0: Police continue investigating while Iran denies involvement. An intense search is underway for six people missing in the crash of a medical evacuation jet off the coast of Massachusetts. In a Sunday morning update, the Coast Guard declined to speculate on what caused the crash. This is SRN News.
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5: Good evening and welcome to another edition of What's Right, What's Left, the voice of the Christian resistance on this fourth day of October 2026. And tonight, my producer is the mighty Andrew.
6: That's right, I'm here.
5: Here, ready for action, huh?
6: Yes, I am.
5: You ready for this message? The title of the message is, Be You Angry and Sin Not. Be You Angry and Sin Not. And this message is all about imprecatory prayers. It seems, Andrew, that those imprecatory prayers that John McTurner and I have been praying has gotten a lot of attention out there. The opposition, because we prayed against the state legislator there in New York, and those in Virginia, those in California, those in Minnesota, and those in Massachusetts, for the killing of babies. They celebrated. They celebrated killing of babies. They were just beside themselves that they could kill babies into their time of birth. This is a really evil, evil, evil thing that they did. And so we asked people, we started praying to pray along imprecatory prayers with us in accordance with God's Word, the Bible. And people did. Not nearly enough, but here's something strange, Andrew. A lot of times, the opposition out there, they have more faith in God answering prayer than sometimes some of those who professing Christians. And they heard these imprecatory prayers, didn't like these imprecatory prayers, and started calling, asking for us to stop doing that. Make those guys stop doing that. Well, of course, the stations can't because we're in complete accordance with God's Word, the Bible. And so now more people are starting to realize, hey, guess what? God answers prayer. He answers prayer. And like the scripture said, the more prayer, the more powerful, okay? And so, they're worried, you see, because when we prayed in accordance with God's Word, the Bible, unless they would repent, if they refused to repent, then he would return all of that evil that they wanted for others, for the babies and others, back on their own heads. And that literally scared the hell that was in some of them out of them, okay? And so here we're going to pick it up. Now we're going to take a close look because as I preach this message today, I got a lot of feedback from people saying, boy, did you answer a lot of questions? One lady said that was the best message she'd ever heard because she really never understood the imprecatory prayer. So what I'll just do, Andy, is sit back and let you explain it. How's that? Andrew took off. Okay, anyhow. But no, folks, we'll get it. We're going to get right into it. Now, a couple of things to consider right out of the chute. One thing about studying Scripture. One thing, Scripture is not in chronological order. So if you try to understand Scripture in chronological order, you'll end up with what's referred to as the dog's breakfast of doctrines. It's not going to work. Okay. Second, the five things that you always need to understand Scripture that really helps out to keep in mind is the five W's. Who is he speaking to? What is he speaking about? Why is he speaking about it? When and where is he speaking about it? If you keep those things in perspective, then things really make a lot of sense. And so we're going to take a look at that, because we're going to look at some of the things as we go through here, things that David understood, because King David had a very close relationship with God, to the point where God said that David was a man after his own heart. Okay, now here's the thing. David, you know, wasn't perfect by any means. I mean, this guy had the best intentions, but at times he could really mess up and mess up good. Okay, I know some guys like that. They are quick. They're spontaneous. They're quick to move, quick to act when they leap before they look. And so let's start here tonight in 1 Samuel chapter 20. So here, and Saul spake to Jonathan his son and to all his servants, that they should kill David. But Jonathan, Saul's son, delighted much in David, and Jonathan told David, saying, Saul, my father, seeketh to kill thee. Now therefore, I pray thee, take heed to thyself until the morning, and abide in a secret place and hide thyself. Okay, so now here it was said that David and Jonathan had such a close friendship, such a friendship that there was a love between them that was more than a man's love with a woman. Now, this would has nothing to do with homosexuality, okay, folks? It's just that sometimes you have men who are the same kindred. They, especially when it comes to courage, they were both very courageous men, very courageous, and sometimes there's friendships formed. I've had some very close relationship with some guys because I admired their courage and their commitment to, you know, especially when it comes to the Lord's work. And that's what you had here with David and Jonathan. And he goes and he says, and I will go out and stand before my father in the field where thou art, and I will commune with my father of thee, and what I see I will tell thee. So Jonathan's telling him, look, I'm going to go out and I'll talk to Saul. Boy, you know what I'm going to tell you? In those days, sometimes the fathers can be very harsh, and they had sometimes so many kids that they were more like hirelings and less than, well, it wasn't quite like blood thicker than water at times. And he says, and Jonathan spake good of David and to Saul, his father, and said unto him, let not the king sin against his servant, against David, because he hath not sinned against thee, and because his words have been to thee very good. In other words, David had not spoken evil of Saul at all, but just the opposite. For he did put his life in his hand, and slew the Philistines, and the Lord wrought a great salvation for Israel. Thou sawest it, and didst rejoice. Wherefore, then, would thou sin against innocent blood, so to slay David without a cause? So in other words, Saul was going to give one of his daughters to David to marry. And here, instead, she married a guy named Adriel Meholite, kind of a long word here. Her name was Merab, and she was to be given to David, and she was to be a woman that was loyal to her father more so than to her husband. But in this case, what happened was, before David could marry her, she turned around and married this other guy. And so now Sal comes up with it. He had a lot of kids. Sal had a lot of kids, a lot of wives. So he goes and he decides he's going to give another daughter for David. And her name was Michal. And she was also to have her loyalties lie with Saul. And instead of a dowry that they usually use, a dowry, in this case, Saul demanded 100 foreskins of the Philistines by David. And so David goes out. He doesn't deliver. Instead, he delivered 200 foreskins of the Philistines. And now everybody is celebrating David. They were saying, Saul has killed his 1,000 and David his 10,000. And now David was the man, and Saul was becoming more and more jealous. And so, we go on and we pick it up here. And it says, and Saul hearkened unto the voice of Jonathan, and Saul sware, as the Lord liveth, he shall not be slain. And Jonathan called David, and Jonathan showed him all of these things. And Jonathan brought David to Saul, and he was in the presence as in past times. And there was a war again, and David went out and fought with the Philistines and slew them with a great slaughter, and they fled from him. And the evil spirit from the Lord was upon Saul, as he sat in his house with his javelin in his hand. And David played with his hand. So David was playing a harp. So David's sitting there playing a harp, and Saul's sitting there. And Saul's a great big guy. He's a big guy. And he's watching David. Meanwhile, Saul got his hands on his javelin. And Saul sought to smite David even to the wall with the javelin. But he slipped away out of Saul's presence, and he smote the javelin into the wall. And David fled and escaped that night. So just as Saul was about to pin David to the wall, David slipped out of there. Now, David goes, takes off. He had taken Michal as a wife, and they lived in a house on top of a wall, on a house on top of a wall. And so here now, we see, now Saul also sent messengers. These are spies. These were spies. These were assassins. These were assassins. Unto David's house to watch him and to slay him in the morning. And Michal, David's wife, told him, saying, if you save not thy life tonight, tomorrow thou shalt be slain. In other words, she's saying to David, he got to get out of here. You got to get out of here. So now what she did is she let him, give him a rope and let him go out the window on the opposite side of the wall where the assassins were. And Michal took him, and Michal let David down through a window, and he went and fled and escaped. And Michal took an image and laid it in the bed, and put a pillow of goat's hair in his bolster and covered it with cloth. In other words, she made up a dummy. And she had this dummy in the bed to make it look like somebody was in their bed sleeping. And when Saul sent messengers

0: 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We're often quick to say, if there's anything I can do, just let me know. 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
1: Why should I have to kill you? But others believe, here's what she's saying. She's telling Saul, and he said unto me, let me go, why should I kill thee? In other words, that he's telling her, let me go so I don't have to kill your father. So, in either case, David fled. So David fled and escaped and came to Samuel at Ramah and told him all that Saul had done to him. And he and Samuel went in to dwelt in Naloth. And it was told Saul, saying, behold, David is at Naloth in Ramah. Now, remember when Samuel first anointed Saul, Saul prophesied. Saul was a prophet, and he prophesied, okay? And so, here, and whatever was prophesied would come to pass. And Saul went, or sent messengers to take David, and when they saw the company, the prophets prophesying, and Samuel standing as appointed over them, the Spirit of God was upon the messengers of Saul, and they also prophesied. In other words, here now, just like in other cases in Scripture, where those tried to prophesy one thing, God didn't allow them. When they were disobedient, when they would open their mouth, the opposition, the opposite of what they were trying to do, would come out, because their intentions were totally against God. And these examples would be with Balaam and Balak, where Balak paid Balaam to prophesy against Israel, and every time he went to do that, instead he was blessing Israel, okay? And so when it was told Saul, he sent other messengers, and they prophesied likewise. And Saul sent messengers again, and the third time, and they prophesied. So here now, they were prophesying in David's favor and against Saul, in David's favor and against Saul. And then he went also to Ramah. Now Saul has gone to Ramah and came to a great well that is in Sichu. And he asked and said, where are Samuel and David? And one said, behold, they be at Naoth in Ramah. And he went thither to Naoth in Ramah, and the Spirit of God was upon him also. And he went in and prophesied until he came to Naoth in Ramah. Now here's Saul, folks, and you gotta picture this if you can. And he stripped off his clothes also and prophesied before Samuel in like manner, and he lay down naked all that day and all that night. Wherefore they say, is Saul also among the prophets? So God reduced Saul, made him lay there stark naked before everyone to prophesy. And he prophesied against himself. He prophesied against himself. Now, we're going to go now and look at some of these imprecatory psalms. Now, bear a couple things in mind here. One, sometimes some people will say, well, I don't understand. I just don't understand, Pastor Ernie. Because it's contradictive. Because Jesus said to love your enemies and do no harm. Now, remember, now we get back to the five W's. Who is he talking to? All of the Bible is written for us, but not all of it is written to us.

0: So we got to remember, who is it written for? What is he talking about? Why is he talking about it? So here now, bear in mind that David's desire was totally towards God, totally towards the Lord. And if you read, for example, 1 Chronicles, I want to jump over to 1 Chronicles for a minute here, 16, and in verse 21. He suffered no man. Now, this is King David. And David has a psalm of praise here. And he said, he suffered no man to do them wrong. Yes, he reproved kings for their sakes, saying, touch not mine anointed, and do my prophets no harm. Sing unto the Lord all the earth, show them forth day to day into his salvation. So here now he's making a clear point that David respected, and when he had the opportunity, several times he had an opportunity to kill Saul, who Saul was out, to kill David. David could have killed him, taken him out a couple of times, but he didn't do that because he would not harm God's anointed. He would not harm God's anointed, okay? And Saul had been anointed by the Lord. And so, also bear in mind that no matter who it is, whether it's David, you, me, whoever it is, we could never encourage or influence God to do something that was not right, something that was wicked or evil. We could not influence him. So even if we had, God would never compromise himself, because God's a holy God and a just God. He will remain totally holy, totally just. And he would never answer a prayer unless it was in accordance with his perfect will. So no matter what David asked him, and was David asking him to bring this upon the heads of his enemies because they were his enemies or because they were God's enemies? And so with that, let's take a look at Psalm 59. And in Psalm 59, verses 11 through 17, we read this. Slay them not, lest my people forget. Scatter them by the power, and bring them down, O Lord, our shield. For the sin of their mouth and the words of their lips, let them even be taken in their pride, and for cursing and lying which they speak. Consume them with wrath, consume them that they may not be, and let them know that God ruleth in Jacob unto the ends of the earth, Selah. And at evening let them return, and let them make a noise like a dog, and go around about the city. Let them wander up and down for meat, and grudge, for they be not satisfied. And I will sing of thy powers, yes, I will sing aloud of thy mercy in the morning, for thou shalt have been my defense and refuge in the day of thy trouble. Unto thee, O my strength, will I sing, for my God is my defense, and my God is of thy mercy. So here is the second time. In fact, earlier he had said in verse 6, therefore, O Lord God of hosts, the God of Israel, awake to visit all the heathen. Be not merciful to any wicked transgressors, Selah. They return at evening, they make a noise like a dog, and go around the city. Well, God answered this prayer. God answered this prayer of David in this situation here, and he did. He did make them come, and they did growl and bark like dogs, and running around the city looking for meat. And so here, why would God do that? Would God answer a prayer request that was totally out of his will? I don't think so. Okay. And again, David here would have in mind that when they rebelled against his anointed, they were mocking God. They were making a mockery of God. And so they were shaking a rebellious fist in the face of a holy God, David's God. And so David, he wanted the punishment to fall upon them because they were mocking his God. I want to go over to Psalm 50. Psalm 55 here. And in Psalm 55, we read verses 13 through 23. But it was though a man my equal. Now, here we go into Ahithophel. Ahithophel was David's counselor. He was very close to David. David's very close friend. And he was also, it would be like say, Donald Trump and Marco Rubio. I don't know who's the closest to Trump, but, you know, that they were very, very close. He was his top counselor. And he turned on David. You know, Ronald Reagan used to say, keep your friends close, but keep your enemies closer. There is where kingdoms have been destroyed. People have been from those within. And especially in today's world, the betrayal of husbands and wives against each other, with so many divorces. There's so many divorces, and what's happening out there, the betrayal is just, and it seems always to hurt the worse when you have a, just recently I read a situation where a woman was cheating on her husband who had provided a really good family life for him, for her and her daughter, and his daughter. And she had a teenage daughter that was totally well aware of her mother's infidelity, cheating on her father, and helped her mother hide it from her father. And so when he realized, he was betrayed not just by his wife, but by his daughter. And that cut him to the quick. I mean, it did. And you don't treat people that way. They soon found themselves on the street, homeless and penniless, and found themselves taken out of his will, okay? He goes on and he says, but it was thou a man, mine equal, and David here is talking about Ahithophel, mine acquaintance. We took sweet counsel together and walked into the house of God in company. Let death seize upon him, and let them go down quick into hell. For wickedness is in their dwellings and among them. Now, it's bad, one thing we just said, to be betrayed, especially by your family. And now here, Absalom not only killed his brother, David's other son, but now he has turned upon his father. And here, if it's not bad enough to have your own son turn upon you and betray you, then to have your counselor join with him as his advisor against you to kill you. So you have your own son out to kill you now. Now, David loved Absalom. He didn't want to have to fight with him. He didn't want to have to kill him. And so David would flee from him. As for me, I will call upon God, and the Lord shall save me. Evening and morning and noon will I pray and cry aloud, and he shall hear my voice. So now you say, well, gee, I mean, how could David love him when he says, let death seize upon him and let them go down quick into hell for wickedness in their dwelling? So David was very, very, very well aware that God is a just God and holy God, and he is going to only answer prayers that are within his will. But David wanted to make a point, too, that by doing what they did to him, again, they were bringing dishonor and disrespect to the Lord. Evening and morning and at noon will I pray and cry aloud, and he shall hear my voice. He hath delivered my soul in peace. From the battle hath he that was against me, for there were many with me. God shall hear and afflict them, even he that abideth of old, Selah, because they have no changes, therefore they fear not God. And here again, this is one of the main things here, is it's the enemies of God that David has here more in picture than his own. He has put forth his hand against such as be at peace with him. He hath broken his covenant. The words of his mouth were smoother than butter, but war was in his heart. His words were softer than oil, yet they were drawn swords. So he's talking about Absalom and Ahithophel. Cast thy burden upon the Lord, and he shall sustain thee. He shall never suffer the righteous to be moved. Key point right there. Hear now, but thou, O God, shall bring them down into the pit of destruction. Bloody and deceitful men shall not live out half their days, but I will trust in thee. So hear now, what God answered David's prayer. He answered David's prayer here. Here, if you look out through Scripture, David had Ahithophel. God, and we're talking about those from within that betrayed you. Well, God had Satan, Lucifer, the angel of light, who dwelt above the throne room of God. He betrayed his creator. David had Ahithophel. Of course, you know, Jesus had Judas. And David was not innocent by any means here. Now, David betrayed Uri, the Hittite. He betrayed him and had him murdered. And see, that was Saul's attempt. When Saul demanded 100 Philistine foreskins instead of a dowry, the purpose was that David was to go out and get killed in battle. I mean, nobody could collect 100 Philistine foreskins and live, but David did. In fact, he collected 200. And so the Lord was with David, and this really just enraged Saul, because now David is becoming more and more of a hero every day, and Saul less and less of a hero every day. Okay. And now, not only did David betray Uri, but if Uri had lived, he would have been hurt more. He would have been hurt more by the fact that Bathsheba, his own wife, whom he loved, betrayed him for David. And then I want to go over to Psalm 63. And in Psalm 63, verses 9 through 11. Now, David was fleeing from Absalom, and like many of us have been betrayed by those that were close to us, David knew that God was just, that his punishment of Absalom would be with grace and with mercy. David's prayers were answered, and his adversaries died, but they all died violent deaths. Absalom and Ahithophel, but not just the two of them, all of those that were with them died violent deaths. God answered David's prayer here. Let's read. But those that seek my soul to destroy it shall go into the lowest parts of the earth, that they shall fall by the sword. They shall be a portion for foxes. But the king shall rejoice in God. Every one that sweareth by him shall glory. But the mouth of them that speak lies shall be stopped. So God, once again, here God answers the prayer. He answers David's prayer. And so people say, well, oh, how could he do that? How could God do that? Well, listen. Had it been against God's perfect will, against God's judgment for what these people had done. Remember, they were told very clearly not to touch God's anointed. Not to touch God's anointed. But they did just exactly the opposite of that. They touched God's anointed. And so, in fact, I'll take you over here to 1 Corinthians chapter 16. He suffered no man to do to them wrong, yet he reproved kings for their sakes, saying, touch not my anointed, and do my prophets no harm. And they did exactly what they were told they were forbidden to do. Listen, God cannot be persuaded to do anything that would be against his will. God cannot be persuaded to do anything that is sin by anybody. And so, not only was it within God's will, but it was literally preordained. I'm going to have to wet my whistle here because this is the third time today I'm preaching this message. I want to go now over to the last and one of the most aggressive of all of the imprecatory psalms here. This type of prayer here, as we take a look at it, it's viewed in terms of desired vengeance because of the treatment. And so here, on a person. And so here, as we read this, he says, for my love, that is the love of my God, they are my adversaries. But I give myself into prayer. So here, let's start verse 1. Hold not thy peace, O God of my praise. Again, this is going to be one of the most aggressive imprecatory psalms. For the mouth of the wicked and the mouth of the deceitful are opened against me. They have spoken against me with a lying tongue. They compass me about also with words of hatred and fought against me without a cause. For my love, they are my adversaries, but I give myself into prayer. So here he's referring to, David is saying, it's because of my love for you, because of my love for you, God, that they hate me, that they hate me. Remember what Jesus said when he referred to being the Son of God, and they said, well, he talked about David, and Jesus said, but David said to me, my Lord, and they were, boy, the Pharisees were all upset about that. How could you? You're not even 40 years old. How could David call you Lord? Okay. And they would have understood if they had the Old Testament, all of the prophecy, had they, and they should have known better, okay, had they wanted to learn, wanted to understand. Set thou a wicked man over him, and let Satan stand at his right hand. When he shall be judged, let him be condemned. Let his prayers become sin. Well, when did that happen? That happened. We saw that. In fact, if we go over to Matthew chapter 23, and we read verse 14. Woe unto you, scribes and Pharisees, hypocrites, for ye devour widows' houses, and for a pretense make long prayer, therefore you shall receive the greater damnation. Now, this is just one of many. You have it in, over there in Joshua chapter 7, verse 10, 11, I believe. Well, it's right here in Psalm 66, verse 18, and Proverbs 28. Several of these people, their prayers would be sin. Their prayers became sin. And here he says, let this prayer become sin. And God answered that prayer for David. And let his days be few, and let another take his office. Well, that too was a prayer that was answered. If we go over to at a different time, that prayer was answered. But if we go to Acts chapter 1, now this man purchased a field with a reward of iniquity. Falling headlong, he burst asunder in the midst, and all his bowels gushed out. And it was known unto all that dwellers in Jerusalem, insomuch as that field is called in their prophetic tone, their proper tongue, a Seldama. That is to say, the field of blood. For it is written in the book of Psalms, here you go. This is what David was asking the Lord here. For it is written in the book of Psalms, let the habitation be desolate, and let no man dwell therein. Let his bishopric, let another take. That's his office. And here is what David was saying in this imprecatory psalm. And that's what happened with Judas Iscariot. Let his children be continually vagabonds and beg. Let them seek their bread also out of their desolate places. Now, by the word children, doesn't mean adolescence. So often here, children simply means kinfolks. I'm my parents' child. I mean, I'll always be the child of my parents. All of you had parents. You'll always be the child of your parents, and then you'll always be the parent of your children, and vice versa. And so here, he says, and let their children be vagabonds, let them seek their bread out of their desolate places. Let the executioner catch all that he hath, and let the stranger spoil his labor. It doesn't say that God answered all of these prayers here. Okay? God answers, Scripture, we'll take a look at what the Bible actually says about that, because the Bible says that the prayers of a righteous man availeth much. It doesn't mean all the prayers of a righteous man. He goes on to say, let the extortioner catch all that he hath, and let the strangers spoil his labor. Every time, when I heard that word extortioner, I think of Kenneth Hagin. No, not Kenneth Hagin, Kenneth Copeland. I'll never forget watching Kenneth Copeland hold up the Bible and say, you can take this here, the Word of God, and you can make God deliver on material goods. You can use this here and you can make God. In other words, he was saying, you can extort God. You can extort God. He goes on to say, let there be none to extend mercy unto him, neither let there be any to favor his fatherless children. Let his posterity be cut off, and the generation following let their name be blotted out. Let the iniquity of his fathers be remembered with the Lord, and let not the sin of his mother be blotted out. Let them therefore before the Lord continue, and that he may cut off the memory of them from the earth. But that he remembereth not to show mercy, but persecuted the poor and the needy man, that he might even slay the broken in heart. As he loved cursing, so let it come unto him. As he delighted not in blessing, so let it be far from him. As he clothed himself with cursing, like with his garment, and let it come into his bowels like water, and like unto oil unto his bones. Let it be unto him as the garment which covereth him for a girdle, wherewith he girded continually. Let this be the reward of my adversaries from the Lord, and of them that speak evil against my soul. So he's referring to all of those that were his accusers, without accusing him and hating him without a cause. But do thou for me, O God, the Lord, for my name's sake, because thy mercy is good, and deliver thou me. And so here, David, well, let me jump down. It says, let them curse, but bless thou when they arise. Let them be ashamed, but let thy servant rejoice. And mine adversaries be clothed with shame, and let them cover themselves with their own confusion, as with a mantle. Now, here, the imprecatory prayers, again, that David would pray, because they knew that that God was with David. God spared David's life, and even though David sinned greatly here, again, he was a man after God's own heart, because the Lord looked upon his heart, and he understood that, again, when David was praying and asking God to act, more often it was for those that were bringing dishonor to God. Those that were bringing dishonor, those that were mocking God, and it was for God's glory, more so even than his own. But he knew that for those that were going after him, using him as a mockery, as God's anointed, to mock God. And so here now, I wanted to go over to James chapter 5. But before I do that, I want to jump back to one other. This is not really considered an imprecatory psalm, but really, I believe in reality it is. Now, this is a psalm of God himself, okay? It's a psalm of David, but here he says, why did the heathen rage and the people imagine a vain thing? Psalm 2. The kings of the earth, they set themselves, and rulers take counsel together against the Lord, against his anointed, saying, let us break their bands asunder and cast their cords from us. He that setteth in heavens shall laugh, and the Lord shall have them in derision. Folks, I want you to think about something today. Just think about something. Those, the Democrats out there, the Democrats, they want open borders. They want borders that are open. Now, the Bible says that any nation that has open borders is not a nation. It's not a nation. They want to defund the police. That means they want total lawlessness, total lawlessness. They want to defund ICE. They want to legalize pedophilia. They want to legalize prostitution. They want to have abortion for any reason. Killing children, not just before they're born, but any time after. They want to have more and more human sacrifice. This is what the Democrats do, okay? They want to eliminate the Constitution of the United States. They want to eliminate the U.S. Senate. They want to stack the Supreme Court. They want to eliminate the Electoral College. They want mob rule. Mob rule. They want to make it legal for any 10-year-old that decides that he's a boy but he wants to be a girl, or he's a girl that wants to be a boy, that they can, without their parents' permission, go and get their little bodies mutilated that they can never undo. They're totally, will always take the side of the criminal over the victim. They want to change laws that make a lot of crimes no longer crimes. They want to legalize rape. They no longer want to make that a crime. Okay. Again, that Southern Poverty Law Center. We said when they first got started, this got nothing to do with poverty. These are millionaire, multimillionaires that were all pedophiles that started that. And so, here, let me read that again. He that sitteth in heaven shall have them laugh, and the Lord shall have them in derision. You have these women out there today, here, that spend $2,000 to go out for a 3-day weekend and scream at trees, to scream at trees in the woods. You have these crazy women who go and they get watermelons, and each watermelon represents a white male that they don't like. People like me, okay, or Donald Trump or others, pastors especially, and they feel by taking a ball bat and breaking up that watermelon that somehow they have gained a victory. So God has them here in derision. Then shall he speak unto them in his wrath and vex them in his sore displeasure. Yet have I set my king upon a holy hill. I will declare the decree. The Lord has said unto me, Thou art my son, this day have I begotten thee. Ask of me, and I shall give thee the heathen for thine inheritance, and the uttermost parts of the earth for thy possession. Thou shalt break them with a rod of iron. Thou shalt dash them in pieces like a potter's vessel. Be wise now, therefore, O you kings, be instructed, you judges of the earth. Serve the Lord with fear and rejoice in trembling. Kiss the Son, lest he be angry and perish from the way, when his wrath is kindled but a little. Blessed are all they that put their trust in him. So here now, I want to jump very quickly, because I'm running out of time, over to James chapter 5, verses 16 and 17. Confess your faults one to another, and pray one for another, that you may be healed. The effectual prayer, that word effectual means energizing prayer of a righteous man availeth much. And the opposition knows that, and that's why they are so afraid of imprecatory prayers. Elias was a man subject to like passions as we are, and he prayed earnestly that it might not rain. And it rained not in the earth by the space of 3 years and 6 months. And he prayed again, and the heavens opened and gave rain, and the earth brought forth her fruit. So he's telling you there's power in prayer, if you believe, if you believe. And then I want to take you over to John 9 very quickly. John 9, verses 31 through 41. Now we know that God, heareth not sinners. But if any man be a worshipper of God, and doeth his will, he heareth him. Since the word began, was it not heard that any man reopened the eyes of one that was born blind? If this man were not of God, he could do nothing. They answered and said unto him, Thou wast altogether born in sins, and dost thou reach us, or teach us? And they cast him out. These are the Pharisees casting out the man that was healed for blindness. And Jesus heard that they had cast him out, and when he had found them, he said unto them, Dost thou believe on the Son of God? He answered and said, Who is he, Lord, that I might believe on him? And Jesus said unto him, Thou hast both seen him, and it is he that talketh to thee. Then he said, Lord, I believe, and worshipped him. And Jesus said, For judgment I am come into this world, that they which see me see not might see, and those that which see might be made blind. The same of the Pharisees which were with him heard these words, and said unto him, Are we blind also? And Jesus said unto them, If you were blind, you should have no sin. But now you say, We see, therefore your sin remaineth. And that, you might say, is a precatory verse. And so we're out of time for tonight. How much time do I have?
1: 1 minute.
0: Okay. So we come to this time every night. I want to thank all of you folks for being here. I hope that you enjoyed this. You know, and if you did, I'd like to know. Sometimes it's really good to hear from you. Just call 440-338-1367. Just leave me a little message. Say you enjoyed the message. It's encouraging. We're out of time, so I want to say good night to all you out there. I want to say thanks for all of you for out there for listening all of these years. It's been a voyage. Good night, God bless, and always, always, always, and here's where we come to, always, keep fighting the fight. Fight, fight, fight.
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5: With SRN News, I'm Mary Rose. The United States has removed all of its B-1 bombers from an airbase in the United Kingdom following security concerns over a suspected terror plot. The Pentagon says about a dozen bombers stationed at RAF Fairford have returned to the U.S. but remain ready for combat missions. The move follows the arrest of six suspects accused of plotting an attack on the base, with U.K. officials saying there are strong indications Iran was involved. The suspects were later released on bail as British authorities continue investigating, while Iran denies involvement. An intense search is underway for six people missing in the crash of a medical evacuation jet off the coast.
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11: Amen and praise the Lord, everybody. This is Brother Richard. As I always say, it's a delight to be here to share God's precious word. There's nothing more true. There's nothing more precious. There's nothing more sound or stable than the word of God. And if you're a born-again Christian, it says all the promises in him are yea and amen, all the promises in Jesus. And we're thankful for that. Praise the Lord. This is a live Christian talk show. We do welcome your phone calls. If you'd like to call in, the telephone number is 216-901-0933. Again, the number is 216-901-0933. You could also listen on the radio at www.whkwradio.com. Praise the Lord. You know, I was working yesterday, and I had some earbuds in, and I was using a concrete grinder, and I was listening to Christian music, which is wonderful. Whether I mow the grass, I usually put those earbuds in, or if I'm doing something like that with hearing protection. What a delight to listen to this, whether it's scriptures or Christian music. And I was listening to a song, Stand By Me, and it was referencing God in the song. It says, Thou who never lost a battle, stand by me. And that touched my heart. And that is so true. God has never lost the battle. There's no wisdom or counsel or understanding against the Lord. Praise the Lord for that. So how wonderful, how delightful that we could have full assurance. Thou who never lost the battle, stand by me. Praise the Lord. He said he will never leave us or forsake us. How wonderful. So praise the Lord. We got a caller, Jeremiah. We're going to take his call, and then I'm going to get back to the topic I was talking about. So, Jeremiah, are you there?
12: Yeah, yes, I'm Brother Richard.
11: How you doing?
12: Praise the good Lord.
11: Amen to that. What you got tonight? What's the topic?
12: God's Word.
11: Amen.
12: Yeah, of course, there's a lot of it, you know.
11: Well, I chuckled because that's kind of the topic that I was going to share about. I started out sharing about that song, Stand By Me, Thou Who Never Lost the Battle. Well, our assurance is in God's Word. Our confidence is in God's Word, what He says, what He tells us. So, praise the Lord. Go ahead, you share the scriptures you have. And then, Lord willing, I'm going to get into some more. So, go ahead, Jeremiah, what you got?
12: King James Bible, the book of 2 Timothy 3, verse 16 and 17.
11: Okay.
12: It says, all scripture is given by inspiration of God and is profitable for doctrine, for reproof, for correction, for instruction is righteousness, and the man of God may be perfect, thoroughly furnished unto all good works.
11: Yeah, that the man of God might be perfect. That means matured. We're never going to be. That word perfect there means mature, that we might be a skillful user of God's word. The Bible tells us, let us not be ignorant of Satan's devices, which are lies. That's how he tricked Adam and Eve, through a lie. Let us not be ignorant of his devices. He'll use people, innuendos, insinuations, whatever. But we could stand on God's word. Whenever Satan tempted Jesus, Jesus said, it is written. We have the same arsenal, however you want to say it. We have the same benefits to say and do what Jesus said. It is written. So whether it's no weapon formed against me is going to prosper, whether it's I can do all things through Christ who strengthens me, whether it's I'm more than a conqueror, praise the Lord, whatever our circumstance, whatever our situation is, we use God's word that sustains us and keeps us and encourages us and blesses us. That's the foundation right there, praise the Lord. Go ahead, Jeremiah.
12: Next scripture is Hebrews 4, chapter 4, verse 12.
11: Okay.
12: It says, for the word of God is quick and powerful and sharper than any two-edged sword, piercing even to the dividing asunder of soul and spirit and of the joints and marrow, and is the discerner of thoughts and intents of the heart.
11: It is a discerner of the thoughts and the intents of the heart. Yeah. The Bible says there's many devices in a man's heart. Many devices, many counsels, remember, many thoughts, many questions, whatever it is. Nonetheless, it's the counsel that's going to, of the Lord. It's the counsel of the Lord that's going to stand. The Word of God is quick. It's living. That word means it's living. It's alive. Is it alive in my life? It is alive in your life. It's alive. God is alive. You know, I was sharing this morning that it tells us to examine ourselves whether we be in the faith. I said if I've lost my joy for whatever reason, or maybe the cares of this life, I've been putting too much attention on something, or whatever it might be. I have to examine myself. And I said, one thing I know for sure, God hasn't moved. God hasn't changed. God hasn't not showed up. He's always there for us. I know it's me, and I get in that word, and I let that word quicken me. The word of God is quick and powerful. That powerfulness is for us, and sharper than any two-edged sword. It'll cut out like surgical steel, very sharp. It'll cut out what needs to be cut out to start the healing process. Sharper than any two-edged sword, piercing even the dividing asunder of the soul and spirit, and of the joints and the marrow. It is a discerner of the thoughts and intents of the heart. That's why we need to meditate on God's word. It's good to memorize the word, but one of the things I've done for probably decades was just meditate on the word of God. Think about a scripture and meditate on it, and let the Lord show me or lead me or guide me, and He's faithful to confirm it with another Christian brother or sister to confirm the word. Part of my topic tonight was the word of God. And here Jeremiah calls. He's talking about the word of God. It's beautiful. That word is for us. If God be for you, who could be against you? Well, we need to know what that word is to know God is for us. We need to know that no weapon formed against us is going to prosper, so we can be victorious through Jesus Christ. Praise the Lord. And let that word sift through our hearts. Let it sift. You know, I liken it to whenever they screed. They start with big holes in the screed, and then it gets smaller, and then it gets smaller, and then it gets smaller. May even get to the size of sand, real small, instead of golf ball sized rocks. Well, let that word sift through our heart and cleanse and get out those things that don't belong. Praise the Lord. We'll never be perfect as far as perfection. Let that word cleanse us. Jesus said we're clean through the word which he spoke unto us. So let it cleanse us. Let it wash us. Let it do what it's supposed to do. Yield to it. But you got to yield to it. So Praise the Lord. Go ahead, Jeremiah.
12: Next scripture is Psalm 119, verse 105.
11: Okay.
12: So the word is a lamp under my feet and a light unto my path.
11: That's a psalm. Praise the Lord. Yeah, that's a wonderful psalm, too. Thy word is a lamp unto my feet. I was walking in my bedroom, and it was dark. And usually I get a little light from the bathroom, from the hall. There was no light. That door was shut. And it's very dark. And I'm like, I don't want to bump into the bed. I don't want to bump into the nightstand. I don't want to misjudge myself and slip off the side of the bed. Not that none of us have ever done that, praise the Lord. But my point is, thy word is a lamp unto my feet, so we can see, so we don't stumble, so we don't fall. So we don't fall down and break a hip or mess up our knee or hit our shoulder. And wow, thy word is a lamp unto my feet and a light unto my path. A well-lit path. It's good to have. There's rules and regulations for certain lighting, foot candles or whatever it might be, for traveling, for exiting, for ways of egress, for outdoor sidewalks and stuff, parking lots. Yeah. Thy word is a lamp unto my feet and a light unto my path. Ain't that beautiful? Let it be a lamp unto my feet. Let it be a light unto my path. Walk in the light as he's in the light, the Bible says. Praise the Lord. Good, Jeremiah.
12: Last scripture, John 15:7.
11: Okay.
12: It says, if ye abide in me, and my words abide in you, ye shall ask what ye will, and it shall be done unto you.
11: All right. So, Jeremiah, is he writing there to Christians or to everybody?
12: To everybody.
11: Well, whosoever will is everybody, but this is conditional. We can only abide if we're born again. We can't abide if we're not born again. So this is to Christians. But the whosoever will part, an invitation for everyone to come to him, that they might get this blessing, that they might have the opportunity to abide. Wow. But he says, if, it's conditional, if you abide in me, remain attached to. So for it to say, if you remain attached to, that must mean you could unattach yourself. I also wouldn't phrase it like that. If you abide in me and my word abide in you, you shall ask what you will and it shall be done unto you. Many of us Christians come short of that. And I say us. Many of us, we should see the gifts, the healings, all kind of things. We should see all kind of things. That's what I share about an ongoing testimony, a living testimony. That word is quick and powerful and sharper than any two-edged sword, needs to be alive in our hearts to maintain our ongoing testimony. Praise the Lord. Beautiful scriptures, Jeremiah.
12: God bless you. I'll talk next week. God bless.
11: Thank you and you too, and thanks for calling in and sharing. Praise the Lord. Thy word is a lamp unto my feet and a light unto my path. Wow. Let it be a lamp unto my feet. Let us stay on the path that's lit. Let us not wander. Let us not wander, you know. The flesh will say, oh, wouldn't you like to go down that path? And yeah, the Bible says many strong have been slain by going down that path. Stay on the lit path that God has for us. Don't go out of bounds. You could. It's like if someone takes a kickoff for a football game and they step out of bounds and they didn't realize it and they run back in and they dodge all the players and run down for a touchdown. They do their dance. They do their spike. They do whatever. They get their face in the camera. They do their little jig or dance or whatever, and it's all for naught. You're out of bounds. God's word keeps us in bounds. There's boundaries. There was a promised land.

0: 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We're often quick to say, if there's anything I can do, just let me know. But what if we stopped waiting to be asked and simply showed up? On the If There Is Anything I Can Do podcast, Pam McConnell shares real stories, biblical wisdom, and practical ways to walk alongside people through grief, loss, and life's hardest moments. 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
1: Drink coffee or something, a bear. No, you're a bear because you're a bear. Repent of being a bear. Ain't got nothing to do with coffee. Man, we have Jesus. You mean coffee supersedes what Jesus could do for us or how Jesus could help us? How foolish of excuses do we make? Praise the Lord. A Christian husband is I heard the story. The wife goes to a Bible study and he comes home and she must have been in a bad mood from what I hear. I don't know. It's not right. He said, hey, honey, or whatever. How was the meeting? I don't want to talk about it now. What was the topic? I don't want to talk about it now. Wow. And you just got out of Bible study 15 minutes ago? It was kind of a rebuke. As it should be. If it was the shoe on the other foot, she should have been faithful to tell him the same thing. Faithful with the wounds of a friend. Faithful. Can't cover up darkness. Can't accept and receive darkness. Rebuke me. It's the kindness, the Bible says. That's what the Word of God says. I took a picture of, it was a statement about the truth. It says, truth, oh, here it is. Fake has become so normal that people get offended by honesty. Wow. A lady was telling me that her fellowship is breaking away from I don't know if you call it the mother church. Well, I think it's Presbyterian. I don't know what it is, but they're now accepting everything that's against God's word. And it's not that you're a homophobe, or it's not that you're a hate crime, by no means. First off, you have just like a person has a right to do something, I have a right not to do it. Just like they could say they don't like the way I do this, they could say I got the same right with them. I don't have to be mean or cruel or hateful about it. But we have a freedom of speech. We have a freedom of religion. And if the Bible is my basis for the freedom of my religion, the Word of God, that's the standard. Praise the Lord for that. That's the only thing that's going to stand. But she was saying that how they're accepting all these things that are against the Word of God, contrary to the Word of God. And they took a vote, and like 33 out of 34 voted, let's leave. Which, that's quite the high number. They thought they were just going to come down. There was a few rebels there, and they were going to smooth it over. And then one of the people, they were speaking up and saying, this is wrong what you're doing. These principles you're teaching and saying for us, we have to accept and force them, trying to force them on us, goes against the Word of God. You're going to be judged by this. Wow. I said, wow, good for you for speaking up. You and your husband. Good for you both. And they made a comment, the opposition, saying, well, you know, if your wife did something, your spouse did something you didn't agree with, you wouldn't divorce them. Well, the Bible says, you adulterers and adulteresses, know you not that friendship with the world is enmity with God? God was going to cut them off. There are things, have all sinned to come short of the glory of God? Sure. Paul said, if anyone preach any other gospel, let him be accursed, anathema. Let him be accursed. They bring that curse on themselves. If that's the way they want to go, if they want the ways of the world, you adulterers and adulteresses. It's not only natural adultery and adulteresses. It's spiritual also. If I take a lie, whosoever loveth and believeth a lie, loveth that lie more than I love the Word of God. What about

0: fear. You ever think of that one? God has not given us a spirit of fear, but power, love, and a sound mind. We as Christians are more than conquerors. God didn't call us to be fearful. God didn't call us to be full of lust. God didn't call us to be covetous. He called us to be free. And God didn't call us to be fornicators. The Bible says man was created for God, not for fornication. And as a younger Christian, I thought about that scripture and I said, well, fornication is not a commitment. It's not a marriage. It's just fornication. God wants a relationship. God wants a commitment. We're called to be the bride of Christ if we're born again. Holy and chaste virgins, Paul said. He wanted to present them chaste virgins. What did he use to present them chaste virgins? It wasn't a garment. It wasn't incense. It wasn't a candle. It was sharing the word of God with them that it would cleanse and wash them and keep them pure before God. Praise the Lord. How beautiful. I'm going to go back a little bit to the when I opened up and I was talking about that song, Stand By Me. Thou who never lost the battle. Just think of that. The one who never lost the battle. And the greatest battle was at the cross. There's the Armageddon. That they think that's coming in the future. He already defeated Satan at the cross. He said, it is finished. There's no more battle. We're more than conquerors through Christ now. Jesus rose from the dead. And because of that, we have access to God now. The kingdom of God is at hand now. Jesus said, if you saw the Son of God casting out demons by the Spirit of God, know that the kingdom of God is at hand now. He also said it doesn't come by observation. The kingdom is in our heart. We're translated into that kingdom when we become born again. And that transaction of faith and grace in our heart. And we walk in that, we abide in that, we live in that. It's that personal relationship from the heart. Praise the Lord. Thou never lost the battle. So what are we struggling with tonight? You know, I woke up last night, and I usually sleep really well. And every once in a while, maybe 2-3 times a year, I wake up and something's bothering me. Not too often. And I was thinking about this project I have, and man, it was just so many bumps in the road, so many obstacles. And it was a natural project that I was doing something on my house. I even messed up. I had to redo something. And I said, man. And then I thought, you know what? How does this compare to eternity? How does this compare that I'm a child of God and I have the King of Kings and Lord of Lords on my side? I said, this is just something natural, and I'm going to pray and commit it to the Lord, and He'll get me through it. He'll give me wisdom. And there were so many facets of it. When I woke up this morning, the Lord gave me wisdom. Make a priority list. Do 1, 2, 3, 4. It sounds simple, and it was sometimes the obvious. Thank you, Lord. But whatever we're going through, what's the scripture? What's that scripture? This light affliction for a moment. Light affliction. What do you mean light affliction? I'm struggling with this. I'm struggling with that. I have this. I have that. This light affliction, Paul said. Look what Paul went through. Beaten. Soon as he got saved, he was being rejected. He was tested. God set him aside for what? 3 years to teach him. Man, he was in the deep. All the stuff. Beaten how many? 3 times less, one or a couple less, 40 stripes. And he said, this light affliction. All in Asia forsook him. He said, this light affliction. Well, he discovered the grace of God. He said he found when these things that come up and arise, it was an opportunity for the grace of God to rise up and give him the victory. Praise the Lord. So, We're coming up on a break here shortly. We're going to take a break, and then we'll be back for the second half of the program. When I get back, I'll give the telephone number. We do welcome your calls if you have, but we love to hear testimonies. Testimonies are so important. We love to pray for people. God answers prayer. Or if you'd like to share some scriptures, praise the Lord for that. So shortly we're going to take a break, but the Bible says one could put 1,000 to flight and two could put 10,000 to flight. I was talking to a Christian brother last night, and before we hung up, he said, let's pray, which I appreciated. He's quick to pray, and I appreciate it greatly. And that reminded me, if two could put 10,000 to flight, wow. Christian husband and wives that are filled serving God, wow, what potential's there? Or two brothers, it's good for the brothers to dwell in unity. What potential's there? Or two sisters serving God, praise the Lord. 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So praise the Lord. We're going to take a short break and we'll be right back.
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0: Praise the Lord, everybody. We're back for the second half of the program. We do welcome your phone calls. This is a live talk show, live Christian talk show. If you'd like to call in, the phone number is 216-901-0933. Again, 216-901-0933. If you have a prayer request, we love to hear testimonies. And if you'd like to share scriptures, praise the Lord. You know, I find it amazing. I think three out of the four of the last weeks, I'll have a topic and Jeremiah will call. And again, I've never met Jeremiah. I may have talked to him three times off the radio just because I said, hey, give him my phone number, get his phone number just to learn a little bit about the guy. But we don't talk on a regular basis. He's in Cleveland. I'm in West Virginia. But we'll have the same topic. That's just fascinating. That's the kind of acknowledgments we need in our lives that God is active in our life. I was in a dead religion before. Man, when I got saved, baptized in the Holy Ghost, speaking in tongues, how thrilling. How? And it says, examine ourselves whether we be in the faith. If I go to start the car and the battery's dead, it's not good. Jesus said he come that we might have life and life more abundant. That's a fully charged battery. Praise the Lord. So, we do welcome your calls. Back to that phrase I started with in that song, thou who never lost the battle, stand by me. Jesus said he would never leave us or forsake us. He would be with us to the end of the world. That's his promise. He said, it's needful for me to leave that I might send another, a comforter, the Holy Ghost. God wants to comfort us. God wants us to cast our care on him, for he cares for us. How do we know? He says, cast your care on me, for I care for you. So, he's never lost the battle. There's no wisdom or counsel or understanding against the Lord. Who better to cast our care on? Who better to look to? Look to Jesus, the author and finisher of our faith. Who better to look to? And we look to him through his word. Not some little bobblehead doll on your dash bouncing around, these little statues people give away. He said, make no graven image, anything in heaven or anything in earth. None. None. We walk by faith, not by sight. When our lights are out, you can't see those images or whatever, but we could meditate on God's word. We could let that word fill us and bless us and encourage us. Praise the Lord. Excuse me. And I like Jeremiah. He was sharing some scriptures about the word of God. Beautiful scriptures. And that's what I was going to share about the immutability of God's word. In Hebrews chapter 6, immutability. No even chance of changing. Wow. You know, the only tool Satan has against us is a lie. And someone might say, well, I did do that, and I was found guilty, and this and that. Well, okay, ask the Lord to forgive you. Pay your sentence or whatever you have to do, but be free. Know that you're forgiven. Know that you messed up. Know that you sinned, but know that you're forgiven and be free. Years ago, I backslid and I felt so ashamed. And when I got saved, I witnessed. And then I backslid. And I felt so ashamed. And I thought, man, what am I going to... People are going to say, well, you said you were a Christian, then you backslid, now you're saying you're a Christian again? You and I, and I thought about it. No one ever asked me, but I thought about it. And I thought, you know, it's like I was married, and I wasn't faithful, and my spouse had great grace and mercy and forgave me. Well, you might be out there listening, and you might be in that state spiritually. Hopefully not naturally, but spiritually. You might have left your first love. The cares of this life may have entered in, choked out the word, and become unfruitful. Well, God is married to the backslider, it says, and he's not willing that any should perish. Ask the Lord for forgiveness. Ask him about, you know, Lord, restore me. Like David said, create in me a clean heart, O God, and renew a right spirit within me. Cast me not away from thy presence. Take not thy Holy Spirit from me. Call in the name of the Lord Jesus Christ. Praise the Lord. I rarely share like that, but if someone's listening, God has the door open for you. Call on him. Repent. Praise the Lord. So in Hebrews chapter 6, I'll start with verse, well, you can start at the beginning. Wow. Verse 17, I'll start with Hebrews chapter 6, verse 17, it says, wherein God, willing more abundantly to show unto the heirs of promise the immutability, the permanent character of his word. That's what that word immutability means. The permanent character of his word. Permanent. Jesus said, build your house upon a rock. That permanent foundation. That solid foundation. Don't build it on sand. Well, what's the rock? It's the word of God. Praise the Lord. Anything contrary or different from the word of God is weak. It's not going to hold water. It's not going to be a foundation. It's going to collapse. You got to build your whole foundation on the word of God, not most of it. You have a corner, that corner is going to get washed out if it's not on rock, and it's going to collapse. We have to be of sound doctrine. We have to be the word of God. That's what those people were telling that fellowship, the heads of their fellowship. You're doing wrong. You're building on sand. This isn't of God. This goes against God's word. It says it's an abomination, and you're saying we have to approve it. Wow. The Bible says there's going to be a falling away in the end times. Let's make sure we're not part of that. Praise the Lord. Let's be a light. Ask God for grace. The flesh will say, it's hard. Oh, you know, I was talking to a Christian one time. And he says, well, I'm a Christian, but I let my light shine. I don't witness, but I let it shine in other ways. I'm kind to people. So is every other false religion, or most of them. We're not called to be secret service. We're called to be lights. Let your light so shine. You don't have to get up in the front of your entrance of your workplace to stand on a peach box and preach. That's what God leads you to, but that's more than likely not going to happen. One in whatever. A million, 2 million, 10 million. Maybe not even that. But be a light. Always be ready to have an answer of the hope that lies within you, the Bible says. Always be ready. Praise the Lord. We're in God, verse 17 again. We're in God, willing more abundant to show unto us, unto the heirs of promise, the immutability of his counsel, confirmed it by an oath. That by two immutable things, unchangeable things, in which it was impossible for God to lie. So if it's impossible for God to lie, wouldn't it behoove us or benefit us to get in his word and find out what the promises are for us, what his blessing is for us? If all the promises in him are yea and amen, should we not want to know what those are? Shouldn't we? Wouldn't that make sense? You know, years ago, and I'm so glad my pastor taught me this, the word amen means so be it. I go to fellowship sometimes. People in there like they're dead. They're just gawking at the pastor. Someone, I say, amen. Yeah, so be it. If someone said, hey, do you want a $100 bill? You're just going to sit there like a lump on a log. Well, we don't speak up. Well, you should. Well, we don't. The rest of the people might look down upon me like I'm an oddball or something. Well, I'd rather be a live person thinking I'm an odd, someone thinking I'm an oddball, sharing the truth or amen, and plus encouraging the preacher. Amen, brother. Give it to us, brother. Amen, brother. Thank you for a wonderful message. Thank you, Lord, for giving the brother a wonderful message. Yeah, there should be a receiving and acknowledging. Amen. That by two immutable things, verse 18, in which it was impossible for God to lie, we might have a strong consolation who have fled for refuge to lay up hold upon the hope set before us. Which hope we have as an anchor of the soul. Anchor, both sure, both sure and steadfast, fixed. Unchangeable, fixed, and which entered into that within the veil. Man, that's good words, unchangeable or fixed. The word of God is unchangeable. God doesn't change. It's fixed. What he says to one, he says to all. Whither the forerunner is for us entered, even Jesus made a high priest forever after the order of Melchizedek. Because what Jesus did at the cross, and only Jesus, the Bible says there's only one mediator between man and God. That's it, one mediator. Praying to someone else, that's false. That's erroneous. That's non-scriptural. That's going to, I believe in Jesus too, people say. Well, that's going to negate what Jesus has for you. He says, if you come any other way, you're going to be a thief and a robber. And I asked the Lord one time, I said, Lord, why would I be a thief and a robber? And God showed me, because you're stealing and you're taking away from what I did at the cross. You're adding to or you're taking away. God didn't call us to be thieves and robbers. He calls us to receive by grace, graciously receive by faith what he's done for us. We're talking about the King of Kings and the Lord of Lords. He doesn't need someone else. How foolish. Oh, someone else will intercede for you to Jesus. That's false. He's God. He don't need help. He don't slumber. He don't sleep. He don't need help. God came down and put on flesh, Jesus, but he returned back to glory. Praise the Lord. He's not limited. He was limited per se in the flesh in that he was in the flesh in a man, but he was still God, King of kings, Lord of lords. He was still the one, Almighty, and he shared glory with no one, just like in the Old Testament. But he had to put on flesh to die, become the sacrifice. We might be transferred into his kingdom by receiving his precious gift of salvation. Praise the Lord. So that word immutability, that's a beautiful word. Permanent character of his word. The immutability of his counsel. The permanent character of God's word. Man, we got to get in that word and see what it says. We might be a partaker of that permanent character. That permanent character of his word might rule and reign in our hearts. That we might, like Jesus said, it is written. Thus saith the Lord. You look in the Old Testament. Thus saith the Lord. Well, this is what the Word of God says. Well, this. I had a boss years ago, and he asked me to do some things that were very questionable. Borderline wrong, but leaning to wrong. And I said, I can't do that. And this boss was offended. And this boss says, when did you become the boss? And I respectfully told him, I said, no, I'm not trying to be the boss. You're the boss. But I have to be the boss of my life. If I think something's wrong, I can't do it. I'm a Christian. You know, there's been other times like that. There was a time I messed up and I owned up to it. I said, man, I might get in trouble for this. But I had to own up to it. I messed up. Sometimes you do get in trouble for it. Well, God will help us. God will be with us. Praise the Lord. This impossible for God to lie, verse 18. Look at 19, it says, which hope we have as an anchor of the soul, both sure and steadfast. That's, yes, Jesus overcame, but we get to be partaker of that. We're more than conquerors. Which hope we have as an anchor of the soul, both sure and steadfast, fixed. Let that word that says dwell in our hearts richly, let it dwell in our hearts richly. Let all grace abound. Let's grow Jesus in us to the full stature of Christ. Let's be like the horse with the blinders in the race, man, not distracted. Them blinders. We don't want to be distracted by the lust of the eye, the lust of the flesh, or the pride of life. Lord, help us. Praise the Lord. I know of a Christian brother. He was somewhat carnal. And God spoke to him. And he, in what was the scripture? Whom the Lord loves, he chastens. And the brother had sobered that brother up. He said, I better get my act together. I don't want to be chastened. Lord, forgive me for my carnality and the unrighteousness and any sin. Lord, forgive me. Yeah, just God just quietly gave him that scripture. Whom the Lord loves, he chastens. The Bible says, let that word heal us, cleanse us, and wash us. If we reject it, it's going to come down like a harsh stone and crush us. We don't want that. Praise the Lord. We want to have peace with God. God is peace. we want to be a partaker of that. Praise the Lord. In Hebrews, about God's word, it's beautiful. In I don't know if people relate this scripture to God's word, but it's a direct relationship. excuse me. Hebrews in the 13th chapter. Verse 8. It says, Jesus Christ, the same yesterday and today and forever. Isn't that beautiful? Jesus Christ, the same yesterday and today and forever. All right, what's that mean for us today? We know he's the same yesterday, but do we know he's... In John, it says, in the beginning was the Word was with God, and the Word was God, and the Word became flesh and dwelt among us. That was Jesus. And the Word became flesh. Jesus. Jesus was the Word. It became flesh, put on flesh. Well, Jesus Christ is the same yesterday, today, and forever. So everything Jesus did when he was here on the earth, we have the same benefits. If he healed, we have access to healing. What I say to one, I say to all. He's the same yesterday, today, and forever. He forgave, we have forgiveness. He overcame, we're able to overcome through what he did. Praise the Lord. The same yesterday, today, and forever. It says the whole counsel of God, not partial. It says, look at verse 9. Be not carried away with divers and strange doctrines. Different. Different than what? Different than God's word. For it is a good thing that the heart be established with grace, not with meats which have not profited them that have been occupied therein. For we have an altar where they have no right to eat which serve the tabernacle. Okay, there's a topic there, but look at that. We have an altar where they have no right to eat which serve the tabernacle. They asked Jesus when they saw him if he was hungry, and he said, I have meat that you don't know not of. Oh, did he get a sandwich somewhere? Did he stop and, you know, at the deli? No, he was feeding to do the will of God. That was consuming him. That was sustaining him. But we have an altar whereof they have no right to eat, which serve the tabernacle. It says, come and taste and see that the Lord is good. Let us feed on that word. Let us be strengthened by that word. Be not carried away with divers and strange doctrines. If it's not in the Bible, it's not of God. People can say they have the Holy Ghost all they want, but if what they're sharing is not the word of God, it's false. It's a lie. It's another spirit. A lot of people say they have the Holy Spirit, but they're living in doctrine. It's completely contrary to the word of God. Of course the devil's going to say he has the Holy Spirit. Absolutely. The Bible tells us to test the spirits whether they be of God. Test them. Well, test them. We're called to test them. You know, whenever a parent has a baby, and they heat up a bottle, and they squeeze that bottle on the inside of their wrist to make sure it's not too hard. They're testing it, making sure it's okay for that Bible, or for that baby, I'm sorry. The Bible says we should guard our heart with all diligence, for out of it are the issues of life. Well, I don't want to be offensive. Well, you're offensive to God. Jesus said, if you're not for me, you're against me. If you're against me, you're not for me. Both ways. We should stand up for the truth. They said many would have become Christians, but they don't want to be turned out of synagogue. They wanted the praises of men. Wow. I've been saved for 40-something years. 43? No, 46. And the principles I stood for, I still stand for today. One thing they could say, he's still doing what he said. By the grace of God, by the mercy of God, by the wonderfulness of God? Absolutely. I'm not taking any credit. We should be a light. We're called to be a light. I was thinking about this today. When I got saved, I was the only one in my family, seven kids, that was saved. Now, decades later, my one sister told me that in college she got saved, but she never did anything with it. Until recently, she started seeking the Lord, and we have wonderful fellowship. And I was the only one. Well, my two older sisters are Christians. My two younger sisters are Christians. That's four. I'm a Christian. That's five. My brother Rob, y'all, years ago, he helped with the program. That's six. And my one brother were waiting on to get saved. But at the time, I was it. But you know what? Jesus was with me. They say, pray amen. Well, I prayed for them for years. And their spouses and their spouses' families, Lord, draw them to you. Praise the Lord. So, keep praying. Like I said, I've been saved, 40. That's something. 40. I'm sorry. It is 43. 43 years. But like I said, whenever I was going to college, whenever I first got saved, and I took a class, it was New Testament literature. You could take it for religion, or you could take it as an English class. Well, I took it as religion. And I would ask questions based on the Bible. If there was a question or a topic, I would give a biblical answer. And I did it respectfully. And the professor, you could tell it bothered him. But I had a boldness and a zeal and a respect, too, to share the Word of God. And I said, I want to share the Word of God. He says, well, if you don't write what's in a textbook, you're going to fail. Well, I went to the bookstore, and this was because it was a New Testament literature. I went to the bookstore, and I looked up in the back of the index or topics, whatever they call it. Salvation, it wasn't in there. I didn't buy the book. And I just gave biblical answers. At the end of the year, he gave me an A+. But there was opposition there. I felt like, you know, I was the only one in the class speaking up, sharing what the Bible said, but I didn't feel alone. I didn't feel ashamed. God was with me. There's been times I felt ashamed and I felt alone, but I had to examine myself whether I'd be in the faith. But my point is, God will be with you wherever you're at. Stand up for the truth. Stand up for righteousness. And I shared this a few times. I don't know if I shared it on the radio, but the election's right around the corner. You know, I pray, Lord, I pray that righteousness exalts a nation. Sin is a reproach to any people, the Bible says. Lord, let the righteousness, let the truth be exposed, and also let the darkness and the wickedness be exposed. And I don't understand how people say they're Christians and vote for, we'll say, parties that support things that are so contrary to the Word of God. You're a partaker of her fruits. You're a partaker of her evil doings, the Bible says. Well, this and that. No, there's no this and that. Righteousness exalts a nation. That's it. Sin is a reproach to any people, whatever the sin might be. Just because the government or laws change and say, oh, this is acceptable now, this is what we're going to do now, don't mean God's saying, oh, okay, thanks for letting me know. How foolish, how ridiculous. Let us stand on the truth. Let's boldly stand on the truth. Praise the Lord. We shouldn't be ashamed for standing on the truth. Now, I'll share, as a young Christian, I remember there was one time I was a bit ashamed about something. And I thought, why would I be ashamed? I didn't do anything wrong. I'm just sharing the truth. And that truth delivered me from that false sense of being ashamed. God didn't call us to be ashamed. God calls us to be bold as lions, with respect and love, forbearing one another. Let us make sure we mention that. But back to that Hebrews 13:8. Jesus Christ the same yesterday and today and forever. So we can have full assurance and confidence of what he said. It was from yesterday when he was here said it. It's also for today and it's forever. Build our hope and build our foundation on that. In Matthew, we got a little bit of time left. In Matthew, I believe it's chapter 24. Excuse me. Verse 35. Heaven and earth shall pass away, but my words shall not pass away. Ain't that something? We know the natural heaven and earth going to pass away. Heaven and earth pass away, but my words shall not pass away. It's going to stand forever. Wouldn't that be a good investment in the Word of God in our lives? It's going to stand forever. It's not going to go up and down like the stock market, like gold and silver. Buy this, do this. The Bible says, buy the truth and sell it not. Praise the Lord. That's the great commodity. Praise the Lord. Heaven and earth is going to pass away. But his word is going to stand forever. I'm going to leave it. We're about out of time. We'll leave that with a thought. Let us invest. Let us let that word of God dwell in our hearts richly. Let us meditate on it. Let us guard our heart with all diligence for out of the issues of life. Let that word dwell in us richly. And get the full blessing of the Lord. Praise the Lord. Read John 15 about abiding. That's letting the word dwell in us. So praise the Lord, we're about out of time. It's been a delight sharing God's word. Be abundantly blessed by being a doer and getting that word for yourself. Lord willing, we'll be back next week.

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1: Well, good evening. Welcome to another edition of Late Night Live with Pastor Al. You can tell it's live. I moved the phone just before the microphone came on, and it was still shaking. So if you heard a little there at the beginning, that was because the microphone was shaking a little bit there. But welcome to the program this evening. Hope you'll stick with us, and we'll be on till midnight tonight right here on AM 1220 The Word. Hope you'll stick with us here, and you can join in the conversation. 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We'll get you on the air here this evening. 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As I said, check us out online, livewithpastoral.com. You can also link to our home church, Richfield Bible Baptist Church, where I am the pastor, and you can read some of the articles that I have there. The most current article that I have is A Godless Democracy or a God-Based Republic, and look at the difference between a direct democracy versus what we have, a constitutional republic, and how the Founding Fathers' biblical worldview and understanding of man's human nature, their sin, man's sin nature, influenced them in setting up a constitutional republic rather than a direct democracy. And you can find that online at livewithpastoral.com, and you can also go from there. Follow the links. You can find a variety of other articles on quite a number of topics, and I'm in the process of adding some older ones. Many of you no doubt are aware that Microsoft, in its infinite wisdom, decided that a very popular, easy-to-use program called Publisher, of which many people use to do newsletters and bulletins and cards and all kinds of things. I've got, I don't know how many hundreds of Publisher documents. And Microsoft, in its infinite wisdom, decided that in October they're discontinuing it. Not just merely, okay, we're not going to update it anymore. You're on your own. No patches, no fixes, no updates. It's just use it if you got it. But that's it. We're not doing anything more with it. No, they said after in October, you'll no longer be able to use Publisher. Well, I actually was able to open something in it yesterday, so I'm not sure when it's supposed to take effect. But I guess you're supposed to go over to Word and other things like that, none of which is doing as good a job as Publisher did or as easy of a job. I explain it this way. I had one thing that I wanted to do on our church bulletin. In Publisher, I can add an image. I just click where I want the image to be, put it in there, adjust the size of it, adjust whether it's in the foreground, the background, or somewhere in the middle, and how text wraps around it. Word, you had to put it there, and then you have to go into the position thing and designate where it's going to be in relation to the margin and the top of the page and all kinds of things. It's mostly guesstimates, whereas Publisher, you can just put it there. Sometimes you can move it around in Word a little bit. Other times you can move it partly, but it has a mind of its own, and then other stuff changes. There are just all kinds of problems. Maybe part of it's the learning curve, but I could see no reason why they needed to get rid of it, except that they're Microsoft. I guess that explains it right there. But long story to tell you that I was talking about articles that I have. In trying to back up some of my publisher files, I found some articles, probably a couple dozen at least, that were not ever published online. These are from like 1998, 2000, 2001, 2002, you know, back in that time frame. And so I've been putting some of those on and a variety of different topics, just adding to what I already have. So what I'm getting at is I think I've got over 150 articles now. So chances are there's going to be something in there that perhaps has a topic or a question that you're interested in, because a lot of the articles are, the titles are in and of themselves questions, because they stem from questions that I've had asked either on the air or at our Friday night Bible study, or perhaps at church on Sunday, or just something that somebody asked me at some time. And so I think, well, if it's a good question, I got to look into it. And a lot of times I would write it as an article for our church newsletter. And so as a consequence, you know, I have a lot of question-based titles for the articles there, and you can find stuff on all kinds of topics. In fact, if you go to livewithpastoral.com, that's livewithpastoral.com, you will find a link to an index of articles, and under pastoral guidance suggested, that's where they're parked at, but I also have an index page where you can go, you can look Bible, and then you can look at translations of the Bible, or you can look at churches and, you know, your denominations or Baptist churches, or you can look at the doctrine of God, and you could look at the Father, the Son, the Holy Spirit, the Trinity, all kind of, I got eschatology, the study of future things. You can look at things dealing with the rapture, things dealing with the tribulation, with the millennial, all kinds of, and it's all divided up. You can find the different topics there, things dealing with science in the Bible, or creation versus evolution, or who are the real Palestinians, things about the nature of the Jewish people, and just all kinds of things. Over the years, you know, like I said, I've been putting these articles together since the late 1990s. So chances are you might find something that hopefully would touch on some of your questions or be a blessing to you in some way. But that's all found at livewithpastoral.com. Well, we haven't prayed yet, so we better do that before we get going. Let's pray, and then we'll be getting to our phone lines here this evening. Heavenly Father, Lord, thank you again for the opportunity to be on the air tonight. Pray that you would bless the program. Use it for your glory. Help us to be a blessing and encouragement to someone tonight. Help us, Lord, to be able to point people in the right direction that are searching, and that they might find Christ as their Lord and Savior as well. And help us to encourage believers in their walk with you, and in all things help us to lift it up and glorify Christ. We thank you in Jesus' name. Amen. Amen. Again, as I said, you're listening to Late Night Live with Pastor Al. I'm your host, Pastor Al Davis. The number here is 216-901-0933. That's 216-901-0933. And we've got Nancy, who's patiently waiting for us here tonight. Nancy, welcome to the program this evening.
2: Oh, thank you, Pastor Al. Thank you for taking my call. Now, my question tonight, or comment, I know we're not supposed to question God. I know what, you know, when he says something, you're not supposed to do. But I have a real problem with 2 Samuel 24, somewhere around there, when God told David not to number the people. And, you know, we have a U.S. census, and there's many reasons for having a census. And I certainly agree with God saying, you know, do not kill, do not commit adultery. But to me, and I know that he said it's a sin of pride, but I think there's a lot of practical reasons for seeing how many people that you have. So if you comment on that, thank you.
1: Yeah, the sin of David numbering the people in that particular case, because there's other places where the people are numbered. So it's not, basically, it's not that he numbered the people. It's at that time God had told him not to. And I'm trying to think where where we get into that, because here we are, 2 Samuel chapter 24, verse 1. And again, the anger of the Lord was kindled against Israel, and he moved David against them to say, go number Israel and Judah. Now, that in and of itself is interesting statement there, because it says the anger of the Lord was kindled against Israel, and he refers to the Lord, moved David against them. Them refers to Israel, to the people. And so it actually involves God instigating David to say, go number Israel and Judah. And so the verse 2 says, for the king said to Joab, the captain of the host, which was with him, go now through all the tribes of Israel, from Dan even to Beersheba, and number ye the people, that I may know the number of the people. And Joab said unto the king, now the Lord thy God add unto the people, how many soever they be, an hundredfold, and that the eyes of my lord the king may see it. But why doth the Lord the king, or my lord the king, delight in this thing? Meaning he questioned David's command. He basically said, you know, hey, the Lord can increase as much as you want and all that, but what do you want to do this for? I mean, what's your purpose here? And, you know, so when we go back to this, I think some of the idea comes from the beginning there in verse 1, where it says, and again, the anger of the Lord was kindled against Israel. We've got a whole book, it just occurred to me, we had a whole book called Numbers, which is filled with numbering of the people.
2: Exactly.
1: So in this particular episode here, let's see here, it's over in 1 Chronicles, I'm just looking at a link here, in 1 Chronicles chapter 21, starting verse 5, because remember he prevailed upon Joab to go out. It says, and Joab gave the sum of the number of the people unto David, all they of Israel were 1,000,000 and 100,000 men that drew sword. And Judah was 430,000 men that drew sword. So they basically, he was only numbering the fighting men here. But Levi and Benjamin counted he not among them, for the king's word was, this is interesting, the king's word was abominable to Joab. And then it says here, and God was displeased with this thing, therefore he smote Israel. Okay, so again, we come back to this idea that there are things that occurred that caused God to be angry with Israel. And this is not the first time that God was angry with Israel, because notice too, also back in 2 Samuel 24, 1, and again, the anger of the Lord was kindled against Israel. So this is not the first time. This is at least the second time, if not the third or fourth. This is at least the second time, again. Mm-hmm. Now, the again, you know, what do we have there? We have, I was just going to say, let me just go back to chapter 23 for a minute, or at least a moment, and that gives some of the last events of David. Let me go back a little further. Let's go back to chapter 22, maybe chapter 21. Let's take a look here. Let's see, there was a famine there, and there was the incident with the Gibeonites, and let's see, I'm just trying to think if there's anything just going back here. Then there was war with the Philistines, and this is where David was almost overcome in battle. He's getting older here. I just thought maybe if I look back a few chapters, I might see something real quick. But the idea here is that Israel had done something, and the something isn't necessarily noted here, and it doesn't seem to be noted. I can't see anything here real quick, just looking around to see this, but no. So David is, I'm sorry, the Lord is displeased with Israel again. So Israel had sinned at various times, and David wasn't mm-hmm. perfect himself. There were times where he did things that were wrong.
2: Not.
1: And so we have whatever it was took place. I'm just taking a look here. Okay, let me go over to 1 Chronicles again. 1 Chronicles chapter 21. And this is an interesting take on it. In 1 Chronicles chapter 21, it says, "And Satan stood up against Israel and provoked David to number Israel." Okay? As opposed to 2 Samuel 24:1, it says, "The anger of the Lord was kindled against Israel, and he moved David against them to say, 'Go number Israel and Judah.'" Now, let me go back to, let me go back to, get back over to, can't get back over to 1 Chronicles here. Give me just a moment. 1 Chronicles, there we are, chapter 21. And what do we got going on here? We have this, let's see, have to forgive me here. I'm just kind of looking through this. Haven't looked at this passage in a while here. I'm trying to remember some of the things that we've seen here. We know from the book of Job, for instance, that the devil, remember in the book of Job,

0: When someone you love is hurting, what do? We're often quick to say, if there's anything I can do, just let me know. But what if we stopped waiting to be asked and simply showed up? On the If There Is Anything I Can Do podcast, Pam McConnell shares real stories, biblical wisdom, and practical ways to walk alongside people through grief, loss, and life's hardest moments. 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
1: He hath on every side, thou hast blessed the work of his hands, and his substance is increased in the land. Put forth thine hand now, and touch all that he hath, and he will curse thee to thy face. So the devil is saying to Jesus, or to God, you know, you touch Job, take away from him the things that you've given from him. You touch him, and he'll curse you. He only loves you because you blessed him. And the Lord said unto Satan in verse 12, behold, all that he hath is in thy power, only upon himself. Put not forth thine hand. So Satan went forth from the presence of the Lord. Now Satan begins to afflict Job, and for time's sake, I'm not going to read through all that, but Job's kids are killed, his servants are killed, his flocks are stolen, and all these terrible things happen. It says in verse 20, then Job arose and rent his mantle and shaved his head and fell down upon the ground and worshipped and said, naked came I out of my mother's womb and naked shall I return thither. The Lord gave and the Lord hath taken away. Blessed be the name of the Lord. In all this Job sinned not nor charged God foolishly. And then the devil challenges him again. But what I'm getting at here is, the Lord allowed the devil to do this. The devil challenged God. And so in a sense, it's almost like both things are simultaneously true. Satan did it and God did it because God allowed Satan to do it. And part of it was because there was an overall plan that God had, which if you read and study the book of Job, you can see God's plan and what God was accomplishing. He accomplished many great things through what Job went through, things that encourage people still to this day. But it was Satan that actually did it. And so when we compare 1 Chronicles chapter 21, verse 1, where it says, and Satan stood up against Israel and provoked David to number Israel. And then over in 2 Samuel chapter 24, verse 1, where it says, and the anger of the Lord was kindled against Israel. He moved David against them to say, go number Israel and Judah. It would appear that God gave the devil leave to do something that the devil was wanting to do. The devil was wanting to do this, but God had a purpose in allowing it to happen. And I think by putting the two together, the devil already wanted to cause trouble. And God also, because he was, as it said there in 2 Samuel, he was angry again against Israel. There was a need for Israel to have, you know, the displeasure of the Lord in, you know, to feel that and for God to bring punishment to the nation. And so he apparently, and I'm just throwing this together here, you know, as we're looking at this, but he apparently allowed Satan to work as his agent to bring Israel's sin and David's sin out into the open, because David had a certain sense of pride. He wanted to, you know, look at, here's the men that bear the sword, because that's who they counted, that's who they looked at, and look at the might that we have, and there must have been a source of pride for Israel because they were winning battles and things, and look at our might, and they're forgetting God. You know, and you say, well, wait a minute, how can God use the devil as his agent, as his servant? Well, it's simple. Nebuchadnezzar, as a pagan king, remember when he destroyed Israel, he destroyed the first temple, and he took the Jewish people captive. The Bible says that Nebuchadnezzar, this unsaved heathen pagan king, the Bible says he was God's servant because God had pronounced judgment on Israel because of their rebellion against him, their going after false gods, and he had

0: warned them that he would allow the city to be destroyed, the temple to be destroyed, and them to go into captivity for 70 years. And so when it was time for that to happen, you had Nebuchadnezzar, who wanted to conquer Israel, wanted to conquer Jerusalem, wanted to raid the treasures out of Jerusalem, out of the temple. And so he already was wanting to do this. He was a willing agent. God used him. So he allowed him, and probably the devil working through him, to move against Israel.
1: Can I just say one little thing? Throughout the Bible, it appears that God can use anybody or any group, good or bad, to achieve his purposes.
0: Absolutely.
1: I mean, I've just noticed this time and time again.
0: Yeah, he used Balaam's donkey.
1: A good example. Thank you.
0: He used Balaam's donkey. I tell people, he could use Balaam's donkey, he could use you. You know, and think about it. Why did Jesus come into the world? He came into the world to go to the cross. He came into the world to die in our place, to shed his blood on the cross, to be crucified, to pay for our sins. Well, guess what? God used the Jewish leaders that rejected him and say, we have no king but Caesar. Crucify him. He used Pilate, who said, I'm going to wash my hands of this whole situation. Take him away and crucify him.
1: Yes.
0: I'm done with it. You know, he used these unsaved people who, you know, I'm sure the devil was motivating them, but he used them in order to accomplish his purpose, getting Jesus on the cross, crucified, so that the crucial work that he needed to do for our salvation be carried out. So we don't always see and understand exactly why God does certain things or allows certain things to happen. You know, Job here at the end of chapter 1, when he just lost everything, he didn't know what God was doing, but it says, in all this, Job sinned not, nor charged God foolishly. And then in chapter 2 of Job, you know, the devil comes back and the same thing, you know, and says, well, you know, you let me touch him, and he'll curse you now. And God said, you can touch him, but you can't take his life. And then Job, struck with boils from head to foot, sits out on the ash heap, scraping at his boils and stuff with the, you know, the pottery shards. And even his wife says, curse God and die. And again, he has three friends that come up to him, and then they take turns basically accusing him of harboring secret sins. And Job knows that he's innocent.
1: I remember that,
0: And he still doesn't curse God. He still doesn't sin against God, but he didn't know what was going on. And I guess maybe we're running out of time here, but I would guess that when you look at what's going on with 2 Samuel 24 and then contrasting that with 1 Chronicles 21, it would appear that, God had a overriding purpose, and the devil was a convenient tool, and, of course, there was David's pride that was involved here, and he was instructed not to number Israel at this time, but moved out of pride to be able to brag about his armies and his troops and everything and his strength and Israel's strength. You know, God used that both, you know, against David and against the nation so that he could bring judgment because, well, they had repeatedly done something, sinning against him, for presumably forgetting God or whatever. But God used this as a situation so that they would experience this, how do I want to say it? Lack of blessing, I guess, is a way to say it. Because remember, they had entered into a covenant with God that is as long as they obeyed him and worshiped him alone, that God would bless them and protect them and prosper them. But if they went after other gods, if they forgot Jehovah, that God would remove his hand of blessing, his hand of protection, his and so this is what happened. And so as a consequence, it got David's attention. It got Israel's attention. David then, you know, realized that, well, he had sinned. And he had sinned against God, and as a consequence, you know, he confessed his sin. And presumably they here we got about 2 minutes left. Here it is, verse 10, 2 Samuel 24:10. And David's heart smote him after that he had numbered the people. And David said unto the Lord, I have sinned greatly in that I have done, and now I beseech thee, O Lord, take away the iniquity of thy servant, for I have done very foolishly. And there's a lot more that goes into there as well. There's consequences to David, consequences to the nation. He gives him the choice of 7 years of famine, or 3 months fleeing before his enemies, or 3 days pestilence. And he chooses the 3 days pestilence, which I think if I had been in David's shoes, I would have done that as well. But it's kind of interesting, and before we run out of time real quick, as you read further down into the chapter, in verse 18 it says, and Gad came to that day to David and said unto him, go up, rear an altar unto the Lord in the threshing floor of Arawana, the Jebusite. You know where that threshing floor was? That threshing floor where that altar was reared up was where the temple was later built.
1: It's
0: basically where the Dome of the Rock is today.
1: Fascinating.
0: And it's also the same place where Abraham had taken up his son Isaac, believing that God wanted him to sacrifice Isaac. And it's where Isaac said, here's the fire, here's the wood, where's the sacrifice? And Abraham said that God would supply himself a lamb. And before he could kill Isaac, God stopped him, and there was a ram caught in the thicket, and he offered him up right at the same spot. It's the same spot. Isn't that interesting? So through this, the location of the temple that Solomon built was given. So, hey, we're out of time there. So
1: I love all those details.
0: Interesting things. Thank you for bringing that up. Thanks. Appreciate that. Well, we're going to take a short break. Don't go away. We've got another hour and a half to go. We'll be right back. Listening to Late Night Live with Pastor Al. I'm your Late Night Live host, Pastor Al Davis, pastor of the Bible Baptist Church in Richfield, Ohio. I want to invite you to visit us at the Bible Baptist Church in Richfield. The Bible Baptist Church meets at 4174 Wheatley Road, Suite 200 in Richfield, midway between Akron and Cleveland, just off both Interstate 77 and Interstate 271. The Bible Baptist Church meets each Sunday morning for Bible study at 10 a.m., morning worship at 11 a.m., and evening worship at 6 p.m. The Bible Baptist Church also meets each Friday night at 7 p.m. for an informal Bible study where you get to bring the questions, just like on Late Night Live with Pastor Al. Even if we don't see you at the Bible Baptist Church, we want to see you in heaven. Jesus says in the Bible, I am the way, the truth, and the life. No man cometh unto the Father but by me. Why? Well, because the Bible says there is none righteous, no, not one. We are all as an unclean thing, and all our righteousnesses are as filthy rags. For all have sinned and come short of the glory of God. The Bible also says, wherefore as by one man sin entered into the world, and death by sin, and so death passed upon all men, for that all have sinned. For the wages of sin is death, but the gift of God is eternal life through Jesus Christ our Lord. For when we were yet without strength, in due time Christ died for the ungodly. But God commended his love toward us, in that while we were yet sinners, Christ died for us. Much more then, being now justified by his blood, we shall be saved from wrath through him. And so the Bible says that if thou shalt confess with thy mouth the Lord Jesus, and shalt believe in thine heart that God hath raised him from the dead, thou shalt be saved. For with the heart man believeth unto righteousness, and with the mouth confession is made unto salvation. For the scripture saith, whosoever believeth on him shall not be ashamed. For whosoever shall call upon the name of the Lord shall be saved. I like that. Whosoever, that means you. If this show has been a blessing to you, why not let us know? You can contact us by writing to Pastor Al Davis at Post Office Box 452, Richfield, Ohio, 44286. Our email address is pastoral@maplenoel.us. 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Or you can call us at 330-659-6561. We'd love to hear from you, but now let's get back to our program. Oh, welcome back. You're listening to Late Night Live with Pastor Al. I'm your host, Pastor Al Davis. I'll be with you until midnight tonight right here on AM 1220. The Word. Hope you'll stick with us here this evening. And if you've got a question about the Bible or current events in light of God's Word, you can give us a call tonight. The number is 216-901-0933. That's 216-901-0933. We'd love to hear from you this evening. 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That's livewithpastoral.com. If you go there, you can find out more about me, more about the program. You can listen to past programs there. You can read articles that I've written. You can find them on a variety of topics. The latest one, of course, being a godless democracy or a God-based republic. Looking at why the biblical worldview of our founding fathers gave us a constitutional republic for our form of government rather than a direct democracy. Yeah, I like to point out, you know, the old thing about the democracy being two wolves and a lamb voting on what to have for supper. Well, there you can see the danger there if you're the lamb, but a constitutional republic, the two wolves and the lamb voting on what to have for supper, the lamb can say, you know, our Constitution forbids eating of lamb. And so the lamb has some protection from the wolves, but a direct democracy has none. And that's part of the reason. The man's sin nature also is reined in by the Constitution and the separation of powers. But you can read that online, A Godless Democracy or a God-Based Republic, at livewithpastoral.com. You can link to our home church, Richfield Bible Baptist Church, where I'm the pastor. That's our main sponsor of the program here. And also, we are sponsored by East Coast Pizza in Garfield Heights. 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And they are located right across the street from the Garfield Heights High School. And they're kind of tucked in behind. You might not see it right away, but if you're there by the high school, you're right there. 4889 Turney Road in Garfield Heights. You can call East Coast Pizza at 216-341-9100. That's 216-341-9100, and let them know that you heard about them here on Late Night Live with Pastor Al. All right, well, let's see. I'm going to get back to our phones here. As I said, the number here tonight is 216-901-0933. That's 216-901-0933. We've got Terry calling from Canada. Terry, welcome to the program tonight.
2: Good evening once again.
0: And good evening. I hope you've had as good as weather on the north side of Lake Erie as we've had on the south side of Lake Erie this past week. It's been fantastic.
2: Yeah, today was a beautiful day too, yeah.
0: Oh,
2: I really enjoyed it.
0: Absolutely gorgeous. It was a little nippy last night, but it warmed up today. The sun came out, and it was nice. I left my suit coat in the car on the back seat when I came home from church this morning. And when I went out to get into the car to go to church this evening for our evening service, I put my coat on. I said, wow, this feels like I've kept it in the warmer here, because the sun had warmed up the interior of the car enough that my coat had a nice warm feel, like when you first take it out of something out of the dryer and you put it on and you feel that warmth. It was kind of nice. But what a beautiful day. This whole week, this past week, has been just really nice, and the colors in the trees are really starting to pop right now. Last week at this time, we didn't have a whole lot of color. Some leaves were just sort of falling off, but just in the last half of this week alone, I think there's been numbers of trees turning bright red, orange, and yellow and such. So it's been kind of nice.
2: Yeah, this is always a time of year that I really enjoy.
0: Oh, I do too. It's just like a night like tonight. You can sit outside and it's not freezing. The mosquitoes aren't bothering you. The humidity's down, and it's just enjoyable. You can just go out and relax and enjoy it. And if you have work to do outside, it's not so bad because you're not just drenched in sweat just from everything.
2: Yeah, good roofing weather.
0: Yeah, it would be until the frost starts. then it gets a little hard to
2: step on the roof.
0: Yeah, a little slippery at that point.
2: I remember there's times where I had to put a plank down on a walkable roof at the bottom so I wouldn't slide on new construction.
0: Uh-huh.
2: We'd start the first four rows, and then I had to put a plank down at the bottom so I could single up. I wouldn't. So I don't step on the plywood. It can be pretty slippery when it's icy.
0: Yeah. So it's and that weather's coming. I'm sure in a month or so, everybody will be complaining about getting too cold. Well, not everybody. There's some people who really like the cold, but I don't know. They said there's a super El Nino out in the South Pacific right now, and it is building. And I was reading about this a couple months ago, and they were predicting that we would have a longer autumn and a milder winter, at least here what they call the Great Lakes region. And so far they've been right, because September was really, on the balance, a very nice month. We never had to turn the heat on or anything. In fact, we haven't as yet. And it's just been pretty mild. In fact, we had the windows open today and the doors open, and just letting that fresh autumn air just blow through. It was very comfortable temperature, and it actually warmed the house up a little bit, and it was enjoyable.
2: And it also helps on the hydro bills too.
0: Yeah, because we didn't have to have to pay for any air conditioning, so that's nice, and we haven't had to pay for any heating, that's nice. So yeah. Just kind of right there at that nice, even keel. Yeah. Hopefully it'll stay this way for a while. We're supposed to have a mild week this coming week and a reasonable temperature. It'll be cooler tomorrow than it was today,
2: well,
0: I guess.
2: Tomorrow, but they said it's supposed to plummet tomorrow.
0: Yeah, but it's supposed to warm up again by midweek, I guess, back similar to today. But it's autumn's a transition time. It's nice. And you feel the cooler air coming, but it is nice because you have the transition with going from the hot, humid temperatures to the cooler, drier, drier in terms of humidity at least, it kind of gets you ready for winter, kind of ease into it a little bit. But I would take a long autumn. It reminds me when I was stationed in England when I was in the Air Force. I was stationed about 60 miles north of London in the British Midlands. And, we used to joke they had all four seasons. They had an extended autumn and an extended spring, and they had about a month of winter and a month of summer, I think, if that. But most of it was spring and autumn. So.
2: I don't know if you remember this, but I studied one of your presidents the last couple of days.
0: Uh-huh.
2: And his name was Rutherford B. Hayes.
0: Yes.
2: And he was born on the same day as me, October the 4th.
0: Obviously a different year, but...
2: Yeah, obviously, that's today.
0: Yeah. Oh, today is Hayes Day and Terry Day then.
2: Happy birthday day, yeah.
0: Happy birthday to the both of you, yes.
2: I have to point out
0: where we're talking about birthdays that a friend of mine, it was also his dog's birthday, I think, yesterday. So, you know, that's pretty important too. So happy birthday, Jake. So
2: good dog,
0: dude. He's a good boy.
2: I was going to say, I read about him a little bit too, the government.
0: I was going to say, you read about Jake? No.
2: Yeah.
0: No, Rutherford B. Hayes. So,
2: yeah, he was the governor of Ohio.
0: Yeah,
2: 1868 to 1872.
0: What's interesting, a lot of people don't realize this, but Ohio is one of the leading states for presidents. I think it's Ohio, Texas, and Virginia. And depending on how you count them, because you know most states will count if somebody lived there. Yeah, I think sometimes if they rode through the state, they'll count them. But, you know, Ohio is either the first or second or tied for the first or second with the numbers of presidents. But what's really interesting when you delve into historical tidbits that most people don't realize is that at the time that Hayes was the governor of Ohio, and when he became the president from Ohio, Ohio technically wasn't a state. Most people don't realize that, because the Ohio Constitution, which was sent to the federal Congress for approval and acceptance, got shelved and never got congressional approval or whatever it was they had to get. And so Ohio technically was not a state until the 1950s, I believe it was, the early 1950s, when they passed a bill making it retroactive. And the reason they made it retroactive is, what do we do with all of the presidents and all of the Supreme Court justices and all of the other justices and all of the senators and all of the congressmen that came from Ohio and passed laws and made rulings and did things affected the country? Because, see, territories, territories don't have senators or congressmen. They have representatives who are non-voting representatives who can weigh in, but they can't vote. And there's all kinds, you know, there's a variety of restrictions on territories. And so rather than try to sort all that out, they just made it retroactive back to the 1800s when Ohio supposedly became a state. How about that?
2: Learn something new every day.
0: I'll leave that to people. Go check that out. But it's a fascinating piece of history that most people don't know, including people here in Ohio. So,
2: and Rutherford was also a Republican.
0: Yeah, he was one of the early Republican presidents. Let's see, when was the Republican Party was founded in Wisconsin? I can't think of the year right now, but you know, Abraham Lincoln, of course, was the first Republican president. Of course, the Republican Party was formed out of the Whigs because, you know, it was the people who were against slavery. They wanted to end slavery, and they realized the Whigs were compromising on it and not really going to act on it. So the pro-freedom members of the Whig Party, they basically came together there in Wisconsin. They founded the Republican Party, and that was the party that freed the slaves. You know, you look at history, the Democrat Party was the party that, the Ku Klux Klan, that was the Democrat Party, the party that embraced slavery and wanted to keep it going, that was the Democrat Party. Not that I'm related, but President Jefferson Davis, first president of the Confederacy, he was a Democrat. Many of the people in the South were Democrats that were, the pro-slavery side. And then even later in the 20th century, it was the Democrats that instituted the Jim Crow laws and segregation. And it was the Democrats who tried to hinder, a number of things that Congress did to pass laws bringing equality between blacks and whites. Martin Luther King, whom everybody looks at, and rightly so, as a civil rights leader, Martin Luther King was not a Democrat. He was a Republican, because that was the party that stood for freedom and equality, and still is today, by the way. But you wouldn't know it to hear the Democrats talk, would you?
2: No. And he actually fought in the war.
0: The Civil War, yeah.
2: The Battle of the South Mountain. That's what it was called, and he was wounded 5 times.
0: Yeah, yeah.
2: And it was called the Battle of the South Mountain, 1862.
0: Mm-hmm. I think he was from the southern part of the state, if I remember correctly. Probably Cincinnati. That was the largest city in the south of Ohio at the time, on the Ohio River.
2: Yeah, it's interesting. I like reading some of these. I've read quite a few presidents.
0: Yeah, if you like reading about presidents, there's been a couple of books, and I'm trying to think of one that I read a few years back, where they look at all of the presidents, and it might have been Michael Medved that wrote it. Some of our listeners may be familiar with Michael Medved, and he used to be on a lot of the Salem networks, and he's got a lot of historical material on the presidents out there. And I think he wrote one. He also wrote another one that's kind of interesting, talking about history. He wrote one that was a look at all of the people who had served as the Speaker of the House. We have the bicameral legislature, the House and the Senate, and the Speaker of the House is second in line to the presidency. First in line is the Vice President. Second in line is the Speaker of the House, and it's kind of interesting when you look at their history. I think the history takes it up to Newt Gingrich from the very first one. In the 1700s, when George Washington was president, all the way up through to, I believe, as I said, Newt Gingrich. So, and that is quite a fascinating story as well, because in many respects, the Speaker of the House could be construed as the second most powerful person in the federal government after the president.
2: Yeah. Yeah, he takes over as president if something happens to the president and the vice president.
0: Right, because the vice president, who also serves as president of the Senate, oddly enough, he takes over the way the succession is right now. If something happens to the president, or the president incapacitated or whatever, the vice president takes over. And if something happens to both of them, it goes to the Speaker of the House. And so... And of course, he would be the highest elected official in that sense. So
2: yeah, one of your speakers of the House, I didn't really care for him. That was Nancy Pelosi.
0: A lot of people didn't really care for her. So, but thankfully, she's not there anymore. Her most famous line was the Obamacare package, where she said, "We have to pass the bill to see what's in the bill." That's not how it's supposed to work.
2: I still remember the time when she ripped up Donald Trump's speech.
0: Oh, yeah, right there behind him.
2: That was terrible. She should never do that.
0: Well, and I think she should have been censured for that, but the Democrats controlled the House, and they weren't going to do that.
2: Yeah, let's hope not. It's heard that they're ahead a little bit, the Republicans or the Democrats.
0: Well... And, we're not going to really know until November, but it's interesting. Here in Ohio, for instance, early voting starts Tuesday, and it's actually already started for military overseas, for Ohio residents who are in the military overseas, because of the distance and difficulty in getting things back. And then, of course, the election will be the first Well, I think it's the 3rd of November, I believe, is the date. I mean, double check that. But when, yeah, 3rd of November. But I lose my train of thought here thinking about the election dates. But the problem is when you're of all day and trying to think of things. I'm trying to think of my train of thought. I've lost it. It's completely derailed. But at any rate, we
2: used to be all the time.
0: Yeah, but we were talking about Pelosi and talking about Speaker of the House and talking about that and about the election dates and I don't know where I was going. I had a reason for that. Well, at least I got the election dates out.
2: I was listening to this guy on Friday afternoon at 1:30 on 1220 The Word, and he was talking about all that stuff.
0: Uh huh. Yeah, that guy at Friday at 1:30. Yeah, it's. Yeah, you gotta watch him.
2: I listen to him periodically.
0: Yeah.
2: Not every Friday, but when I get a chance, I try to listen in. But
0: again, you know, thinking about, we were talking about the elections and the different things like that. This is where it's important for Christians, and it's important for, I believe it's important for pastors to inform their congregations and to help educate, you know, to let them know where these people stand. And in fact, bringing that up just reminded me, the Ohio Christian Alliance has their voter guide out. It's online. If people go to ohioca.org, that's ohioca.org, ohiochristianalliance.org, ohioca.org, and you'll see when you click on that, the Ohio voter guide, and you just click on that, and that'll bring it up. And since it's all online this year, this is new, totally online stuff. You can actually print it off and use it as bulletin inserts, but it gives the positions of the different candidates. For instance, on the issue, the governor here on the issue of eliminating all state funding of Planned Parenthood. We've got Vivek Ramaswamy, who's running on the Republican ticket. He supports that. Amy Acton, running on the Democrat ticket, opposes eliminating state funding for Planned Parenthood. In the U.S. Senate, same question. You have John Husted, the Republican, who supports eliminating federal funding of Planned Parenthood, and you got Sherrod Brown, the Democrat candidate, who opposes eliminating federal funding of Planned Parenthood. And so you can see where you can go down through these issues, and you can get an idea who these people are and what their positions are. And in some cases, there's actual links to the campaigns, where you can go, for instance, you can go from the idea of the suspension of the gas tax, which just was instituted here in Ohio, and you can click on the position. It'll take you either to Ramaswamy's website, where he talks what his position is, or Amy Acton, what her position is, and what they thought about that. And I find it kind of interesting. Amy Acton was against it until it passed, and now supposedly she's becoming for it. Whereas Ramaswamy was against it, was for it all along. And so now that it's in place, he hasn't had to change his view, but I guess she's changing her view. So just interesting things like that. And what this is, it's a great research tool. And I'm sure in Canada, when elections come up in Canada, there's some groups in Canada, hopefully, that produce some similar materials where you can compare what people running for different offices, you know, what their positions are on the issues that are important to you. And, you know, because I believe that every pastor ought to encourage the people in their church to vote their biblical values. And I really do think that if pastors encourage their churches to make sure you're registered to vote and then get out and vote your biblical values, I think we would see tremendous victories at the box office, despite what the polls say, despite what money is thrown around in these races and all that. And I really do think that it would be a blessing if more churches did this. There's nothing wrong with doing this, telling people, well, this is what the candidate says, this is what the Bible says, you make up your mind, you know, but an informed voter. That's what we need, informed voters. And the Ohio Christian Alliance does not endorse candidates. They just tell you this is what they think. Hey, we got about 20 seconds. We never really got to your question. If you want to hang on, when we come back from the break, which is coming up, I've got another caller. Let me take him first, and then I'll get back to you, okay? All right. Well, don't go away. We've got another hour to go. During the Cold War, pictures depicting Jesus Christ in workman's coveralls holding a hammer and sickle crossed over his chest were circulated throughout Latin America, promoting liberation theology by proclaiming Jesus was a communist. Liberation theology, birthed in the bowels of the KGB headquarters in Moscow, was an effort to subvert churches, getting them to promote communism rather than warning against it. At the same time, communists and their leftist sympathizers infiltrated Christian seminaries and churches throughout North America and Europe. Again, the goal was to subvert churches, getting them to promote communism rather than warning against it. Today, we see the fruit of those efforts. Churches that should be sounding the alarm against communism are either silent or promoting it. God says, come out from among them. This is Pastor Al Davis of the Richfield Bible Baptist Church, host of Live with Pastor Al on 12.
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1: Well, good evening. Welcome back. You're listening to Late Night Live with Pastor Al. I'll be with you until midnight tonight right here on AM 1220, The Word. Hope you'll stick with us. Our phone number here is 216-901-0933. 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We'll get you on the air here this evening. 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That's livewithpastoral.com. If you go there, you can find out more about me, more about the program. You can listen to past programs. And I guess I'm only current through the 20th of September. That's 2 weeks ago, I guess. I've been remiss. Well, actually, I was out of town or down in Kentucky last week, and I was going to catch up on posting everything as well as some other things. Went off and left my laptop and everything sitting all packed up, ready to go, in a bag, on the chair. And at least I didn't leave it in the driveway and then drive down to Kentucky. We headed down there last week. I had a good visit while we were down there with relatives there, my wife's family, and all. But I did not do a thing on my computer the whole time. I had tons of work. And I left it all sitting in the bag, on the chair, packed up, ready for me to take it out the door. And I left it sit. I figured the Lord thought I needed to take a break. And so I spent several days without my computer. I didn't go through too many jitters. I was able to at least do a little bit on my phone, but I made it through. I survived. Got home. As soon as I got home, you know, grabbed the bag and opened it with shaking hands and plugged it in and went online and got my... I'm not addicted. No, I'm not addicted. But no, I was able to start getting some stuff done. But at any rate, you don't know how much you depend on some of these things until you don't have them. But at any rate, we're going to get back to everything here. As I said, check us out online, livewithpastoral.com. And in addition to all that, you can read some of the articles that I have. The latest article is entitled A Godless Democracy or God-Based Republic, looking at how the biblical worldview of our founding fathers gave us the type of government that we have, specifically to rein in man's sin nature that they understood from the Bible and human experience. And also, you can find other things there and a link to our home church, Richfield Bible Baptist Church, where I am the pastor. But we're going to get back to our program here this evening. As I said, the number is 216-901-0933. That's 216-901-0933. We've got Jim waiting for us here tonight. Jim, welcome to the program. Good to hear from you tonight.
2: Hey, Pastor Al, I just wanted to let you know, the prayers to keep on coming.
1: Amen.
2: But I believe I've turned the corner. I haven't had to use my walker in 3 days.
1: Amen. I know the last time we called, you were having struggles there, so.
2: Yep. I'm walking on my own. Not great, but I'm still able to walk. It looks like I walk like a duck, but I'm still walking without the use of the walker.
1: Well, amen. That's an answer to prayer.
3: Congratulations.
1: That is a real answer to prayer. And you know, it's just amazing. And when you think about that, and you heard Andrew chiming in there, Andrew is actually filling in for our regular Mike. And the last time I think that you called and was requesting prayer about that. So good to see. Good to hear. So.
2: Yeah, I'm just, you know, I'm still praying, you know, God and Jesus every night just to continue to heal me.
1: Amen.
2: And just working through things, and, you know, now I can, I can walk.
1: Amen.
2: I
1: mean, you know, I
2: don't have to... I don't have to crawl up my stairs anymore.
1: Yeah.
2: I don't have to crawl down my hallway and pull myself into my bed. I can walk up my stairs.
1: Amen.
2: Walk down my hallway and get... It's just...
1: People don't understand, really, I think, when you lose that ability to get around on your own, and it just like you said, having to crawl up the stairs, having to crawl down the hallway, and then to be able to walk. I mean, that what a great improvement. That's a great testimony.
2: Well, that's like I wrestled for I wrestled for 12 years. I did heavy construction. Mm-hmm. You know, I played rugby, and I also studied MMA at down in Independence.
1: Yeah.
2: You know, for 5 years.
1: Mm.
2: And I used to do that. And then all of a sudden, 2.5 months ago, wake up.
1: Yeah.
2: But where I couldn't walk.
1: Mm.
2: And that was, I think, all prayers and everything. And that's what it was. Doctors couldn't see anything.
1: Yeah.
2: I went, MRIs didn't show anything, x-rays mm-hmm. didn't show anything. Then it was just all prayers.
1: Yeah. No, that's fantastic. It just, you just, when you see things like that happening and you experience it directly, you know, it's yep. it's something that you can certainly give a lot of thanks to the Lord for. And it's not only something that you can be thankful for, but it's also something that those around you, you know, that see, yep. that know. I mean, you know, remember when God raised Lazarus from the dead in the Bible? Jesus raised Lazarus from the dead. Remember?
2: Yes.
1: And it was a case where they sent word to Jesus that Lazarus was sick, you know, come, because they believed that if Jesus came, he could heal him. But Jesus purposely delayed, and people wondered why he was delaying. And then Jesus finally said, it's time to go, and he told his disciples that Lazarus was now dead. And, you know, so no doubt people were questioning. And when he got there, Mary and Martha, you know, both of them were of the opinion, Lord, if you had come, surely he wouldn't be dead. But the fact of the matter is, he was dead. He'd been buried, I think, 4 days, if I remember correctly. And mm-hmm. when he said, let's go out where he's buried, and he told them to take the stone away from in front of the tomb, they said, well, Lord, you know, he's been there 4 days. By this time, he stinks, you know, because decay had set in, they is what they were saying. And, mm-hmm. and so what I'm saying here is everybody knew he was dead. Everybody knew beyond a shadow of a doubt, he didn't just like go into a coma or something and Jesus got there at the time he came out of the coma. They knew he was dead. They knew he was buried. They knew that decay would have set in by now. And they roll the stone away and Jesus says, Lazarus, come forth. And Lazarus comes forth. He raised him from the dead. And he told them to loose him from the grave clothes that were wrapped around him. And, you know, later on, the Jewish leaders, you know, take counsel thinking, you know, they should put Lazarus to death because a lot of people saw what happened to Lazarus and heard about it and met him, and it was causing too many people to follow after Jesus. Long story to basically say, when we go through something, those around us that know that we went through it, and then mm-hmm. God intervenes, like in your case, you know, you're walking without the walker.
2: Yep.
1: God intervenes. The people who are around you see that, they know that, and they realize something's taking place here.
2: Yep.
1: And it's a good way Amen. To point people to Christ. So
2: yes.
1: that's tremendous. Well,
2: exactly.
1: We'll have to keep praying for you, that's for sure.
2: Thanks. And the one thing I'm going to do is to reward... Just to do a special thing for myself, I'm gonna go get. I've never had Jet's Pizza, but I'm gonna go to Jet's and I'm gonna get a pizza.
1: There you go, and enjoy it.
2: I will. I'm gonna be able to walk in and get it.
1: Yes, there you go. I mean, and that is, I mean, when you are restricted in your ability to move around and then suddenly you can get moving around again, that's right. A tremendous sense of freedom.
2: It is.
1: So, and
2: people don't understand that.
1: Yeah.
2: They don't understand what it is if you just can't just get up and start walking.
1: Yeah. It's amazing. So I'm so glad you called in to let us know that God is working and answering prayers.
2: And I thank you so much for everyone's prayers on your show, you know, and you and everything. And I will continue to keep calling and speaking with you and all. But I had to let you know what milestones have happened just in the past week.
1: Well, thank you.
2: It's God's will. It's just amazing.
1: It's exciting.
2: I just had my 61st birthday too.
1: Hmm. Well, happy birthday. We'll add you to the list of people, Terry, who we're going to get back to here in a minute. Birthday. Yep. He was pointing it out. And then, of course, my friend's dog, Jake. It's his birthday as well yesterday. So,
2: happy birthday, Jake.
1: We'll get everybody in there. But
2: there you go.
1: So happy birthday. And God bless. We'll continue to pray for further improvements.
2: Thank you, Pastor Earl. God bless you, and God bless everyone who's listening, who's prayed for me.
1: Thank you. All right. Well, that's good to hear from Jim tonight. And, I mean, what an amazing thing. And it's just always good when you hear somebody having some kind of improvement at all. And just keep praying for Jim. And we're thankful that he called in. Well, we're going to get back to Terry here, but also we do have time. We'll be here till midnight. If you've got a question about the Bible or current events in light of God's work, want to comment on something that we've talked about, 216-901-0933 is the number. That's 216-901-0933. And we're getting back to Terry here. We got off on a tangent on a few things and never actually got to his question. Terry, are you still there?
3: No, still here.
1: All right. Well, yeah, I just wanted to take Jim's call there, because I know you and I, we could talk for forever, and he calls in usually when he's got some updates or something like that. And amazing, isn't that, to hear how God's been answering prayers, and he's able to walk without his walker like that. That's just amazing. So, yeah, what a blessing.
3: Well, I read a lot about, you know, all of the healings that Jesus done.
1: Yeah. So
3: in his ministry.
1: Yeah. So that's just a blessing hearing that. But anyway, we'll get back to your question now. So.
3: Yeah. Well, one thing I was going to bring up, it's not my main question, but one thing I brought up that I was reading this week about that really hit home to me, is that the Catholics believe that Peter was the first pope.
1: Yes.
3: That's something they teach, right?
1: Yeah.
3: Interesting. Okay, go ahead.
1: No, go ahead.
3: I was saying interesting. Peter was a Jew.
1: Mm-hmm.
3: He wasn't a Gentile. And meanwhile, the Romans say that he was the first pope. And he was not even close to being a Roman.
1: Well,
3: or a Gentile.
1: Yeah, but I was going to say, you know, of course, in terms of once you get saved, the Bible says, as far as God's concerned, neither Jew nor Gentile. But getting back into popes and all that, I remember when John Paul II died, and then they ended up, Benedict. When he was in the running, and I don't know if when it went from Benedict to Francis, or from Francis to the current Pope, there was a cardinal who I guess was in the running who could have been elected Pope, who ethnically he was Jewish. I mean, he was of a Jewish ethnicity, but religiously he was Catholic. So regardless of what you are ethnically, because I wasn't it Francis, I think, was the first pope who was from the Americas. And now, of course, we got the second. He was from Central. He worked in Central America. And then the current pope was from Chicago. So, but, and there was also, if I remember correctly, some comments when John Paul II became pope because he was Polish. And then, of course, Benedict was either German or Austrian. I can't remember which. Because I think on the, if you look at which ethnicity would have been the most of the popes, I think most of them, and again, forgive me, I'm a Baptist trying to think about Catholic history here now. I think most of them might have been Italian, or I think there was some French in there, if I'm not mistaken. But there was also some competing popes where there was more than one pope at the same time. But you brought up the claim that Peter was the first pope, and they usually base that on Matthew chapter 16, where, just real quick here, where Jesus is talking to the disciples, and in verse Matthew 16, verse 13, he says, "Whom do men say that I, the Son of Man, am?" And they gave different answers. And then he said, "Well, whom do you say that I am?" In verse 15, and Peter answers in verse 16, he says, "Thou art the Christ, the Son of the living God." And then what's interesting is Jesus says in verse 17 and 18, "And Jesus answered and said unto him, Blessed art thou, Simon Bar-Jonah." Now, Simon is Peter's name. That's his given name. Bar-Jonah means the son of Jonah or Jonas. So he's Simon, son of Jonas. And he says, "Blessed art thou, Simon Bar-Jonah." He's recognizing the humanity of Peter here. He says, "For flesh and blood hath not revealed it unto thee, but my Father which is in heaven." And then he says something interesting in verse 18. He says, "And I say also unto thee that thou art Peter." Now he changed his name from Simon to Peter. And Peter in the Greek is Petros, which means a small rock or stone, you know, the type that you

0: 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We're often quick to say, if there's anything I can do, just let me know. But what if we stopped waiting to be asked and simply showed up? 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
1: Altar there, the massive outcropping there, and nobody's just going to go and move and pick up the Rock of Gibraltar. It's massive. But at the base of the Rock of Gibraltar, there's all kinds of pieces of, you know, stones that have broken off from it. And the beauty of the picture here is the stone that's broken off from the mass of rock has the same characteristics as the rock that it's broken off from. And this is a beautiful picture when Jesus is saying, Simon Bar-Jonah, you are the image of your earthly father, but now you're going to be called Peter, which is an image of me, the rock. So just that's what we all are. We're images of Christ, because we're the Petras, the small stones that are movable, and Jesus is the Petros, we're the Petros, the small rock that's movable, and Jesus is the Petra, the massive rock that can't be moved. And so the church is not built on the Petros, which is Peter. It's built on the Petra, which is Christ. And that's where the Catholics go astray. They claim that the church is built on Peter, the Petros, the small movable rock, rather than built on the Petra, Jesus the Christ. He is the Petra. And in doing so, they take away this wonderful word picture that Jesus gives us here. You're Simon Bar-Jonah. You're Simon. You know, you are like your father, your earthly father. Now you're going to be Peter, the Petros, because you're going to be like me, the Petra. And there's a beautiful picture there. When we come to Christ, we put on his righteousness, and we're supposed to be conformed to the image of Christ, aren't we? So,
2: yeah, and the only way we can really understand who Jesus is by the Holy Spirit.
1: Exactly.
2: Peter was the first one to that was revealed to Peter.
1: And that's what Jesus said. He said, "Flesh and blood hath not revealed it unto thee, but my Father which is in heaven." And of course, the Father revealed it to him through the Holy Spirit speaking to his heart.
2: Yeah, I've been doing a lot of study in the book of Matthew.
1: Uh-huh.
2: And I'm going through the whole book, and I find it so interesting. It's one of my third favorite books: John, Romans, and Matthew.
1: Right.
2: I spent a lot of time in Matthew.
1: Yeah,
2: before, and then back into it again.
1: Yeah, it's just amazing some of the stuff that we have. And as I've said before, and I think you and I have talked about it, Matthew presents Jesus as the king, the lion. And, of course, then Mark presents him as the servant, the ox. And then Luke presents him as the man. And then John presents him as deity, as the eagle. You remember the cherubims that had the face of a lion, the face of an ox, the face of a man, and the face of an eagle. And that's representing the four characteristics of Christ, which the Gospels bring out: his royalty, his servanthood, his humanity, and his deity. It's kind of neat.
2: And I don't think the rest of the disciples really understood who Jesus was until the day of Pentecost.
1: It's hard to say. I think some of them sort of understood it, some of them sort of grasped it, but they were all having trouble struggling with some of the things that he said, and he basically had told them that, well, you're not going to really fully understand it until after it happens.
2: And there was a lot of...

0: a lot of faith healers back in the day too.
1: Oh yeah,
0: that I was reading about.
1: Yeah,
0: and Jesus was considered a lot of people that he was just a faith healer.
1: That's yeah. Some people thought he was just like an itinerant minister of sorts, you know. Because remember, in the Gospel of John, where he's called Rabbi. And the reason for that was he was a teacher. They consider him a teacher. And there were a lot of, you didn't have to be a Levite to be a rabbi, to be a teacher. You could be a tribe of Judah, the tribe of Benjamin, the tribe of Simeon. It didn't matter. You know, anybody could be a rabbi or a teacher. And there were numbers of them. Remember Paul, when he was persecuting the church, you know, before his name was changed from Saul to Paul, he was a rabbi. He was a teacher, and he studied at the feet of some of the top rabbis of his day. And Paul was from the tribe of, what was it, Benjamin, I believe it was, and not a Levite. And so, yeah.
0: And it's interesting that Jesus never had teachings from anybody. He was self-taught.
1: Yeah.
0: Well, he was God. So
1: he's God. He already had the knowledge. Because remember when he was 12 years old and he was left behind and they found his, you know, Mary and Joseph found him in the temple. Yeah. And what was he doing? He was talking with the learned doctors. Guys, yeah. Asking questions and answering questions, and they were marveling at his knowledge and understanding.
0: I think he was teaching about Isaiah 53, I believe, if I remember right.
1: I do not recall on that.
0: He was talking about himself, I think, that he was coming into the world.
1: Mm-hmm.
0: And he was the savior of the world, but they didn't recognize who he was.
1: Yeah, well, and there's several other.
0: I could be wrong about that.
1: Yeah, I was going to say also. Remember when he was starting his ministry and he went into the synagogue, and he read from the scroll of Micah, I believe it was, where he said, "Today this is being fulfilled in your eyes," and they realized he was claiming to be the fulfillment, claiming to be the Messiah. And they tried to kill him for blasphemy at that time. So
0: they still didn't recognize him.
1: Yeah,
0: yeah, they were dark,
1: people
0: they were
1: there
0: darkened by their traditions.
1: Well, and even to this day, Paul says that there's a veil on the heart of the Jewish people when Moses is read, and not just Moses, but Moses and the prophets when it's read, and they don't see it, and it's believed that goes back to when their leaders stood before Pilate, you know, and demanded that Pilate release Barabbas, and they demanded that he has Jesus crucified, and he said, "His blood be upon us and our children." Now, this doesn't mean that Jewish people can't get saved. Obviously, they do. We're talking about one right here, Peter, and Paul, and others. But as Paul points out, there is a veil. And, you know, as you read through Paul's writings in various books, especially Romans chapter 11, he says that one day that veil is going to be broken. He says that all Israel shall be saved. And that, of course, is talked about during the tribulation period, where by the end of the tribulation period, at the Battle of Armageddon, when the Lord returns, you know, you're going to see the Jewish people who are alive at that time who recognize that Jesus is the Messiah, and the nation embraces him as a whole. I'm sure there will be some holdouts, you know, one or two here or there, a handful here, a handful there, but basically as a nation, they embrace Jesus as their Messiah. And that's an exciting thing to read about there in the last couple chapters of Zechariah, if somebody wants to pursue that.
0: Yeah, and I put a roof on a synagogue one time.
1: Uh-huh.
0: Here in London. And I tried to talk to the rabbi, but he didn't want to hear anything about Jesus.
1: Yeah,
0: I couldn't talk to him about Jesus. These people only went. He only studied the first five books of the Bible.
1: The books of Moses,
0: Numbers, and Deuteronomy.
1: And you can find Jesus there, but you know, you have to have, you know, eyes that are willing to see. And you know, I mean, if you put yourself in the Jewish shoes for a minute, like Paul, before he was converted, he believed that these early believers, these people who were promoting Jesus as the Messiah, he genuinely believed they were heretics. And I've thought of that myself. If I was Jewish and I really believed that I was correct, I would look at Christians as heretics because they would be promoting, as far as I was concerned, a false Messiah. And that's where Paul was at. He thought they were promoting a false Messiah. He wasn't going out there simply because he hated Christians. He was going out there because he was trying to defend what he believed, and he believed they were sincerely wrong until God got through to him. And then he was gloriously converted and saved, and then he began embracing the very Messiah that he rejected and promoting it himself. And that's what you'll find.
0: He was pretty high up there in too in rank.
1: Oh yeah, he would have, had he kept going, he would have been one of the top Jewish rabbis of his day.
0: Right.
1: But
0: that's what he was going for at the time.
1: Yeah.
0: Until Jesus said,
1: yeah. He was studying at the feet of some of the top rabbis, and so, yeah. But you know, he was saved, and all of that that he learned, all that knowledge of the Scripture, God used that in order to promote, you know, the gospel message rather than to hinder it. And
0: one of my greatest, mentors.
1: Uh-huh.
0: One of my greatest mentors.
1: Yeah.
0: In the Bible.
1: Yeah, we got a break coming up here real quick, but I was going to say, I had an Orthodox guy ask me one time what church fathers I followed, and I said, well, there's Paul, there's Peter, there's John, there's Matthew, there's Mark. He wasn't amused, but I was serious. Those are the church fathers that I follow. Hey, can you hold on? We got a break coming up here in about 8 seconds.
0: Sure.
1: So we'll be right back. Don't go away. We've got another half hour to go. You're listening to Late Night Live with Pastor Al. I'm your Late Night Live host, Pastor Al Davis, pastor of the Bible Baptist Church in Richfield, Ohio. I want to invite you to visit us at the Bible Baptist Church in Richfield. The Bible Baptist Church meets at 4174 Wheatley Road, Suite 200 in Richfield, midway between Akron and Cleveland, just off both Interstate 77 and Interstate 271. The Bible Baptist Church meets each Sunday morning for Bible study at 10 a.m., morning worship at 11 a.m., and evening worship at 6 p.m. The Bible Baptist Church also meets each Friday night at 7 p.m. for an informal Bible study where you get to bring the questions, just like on Late Night Live with Pastor Al. Even if we don't see you at the Bible Baptist Church, we want to see you in heaven. Jesus says in the Bible, "I am the way, the truth, and the life. No man cometh unto the Father but by me." Why? Well, because the Bible says there is none righteous, no, not one. We are all as an unclean thing, and all our righteousnesses are as filthy rags. For all have sinned and come short of the glory of God. The Bible also says, "Wherefore, as by one man sin entered into the world, and death by sin, and so death passed upon all men, for that all have sinned. For the wages of sin is death, but the gift of God is eternal life through Jesus Christ our Lord. For when we were yet without strength, in due time Christ died for the ungodly. But God commended his love toward us, in that while we were yet sinners, Christ died for us. Much more then, being now justified by his blood, we shall be saved from wrath through him. And so the Bible says that if thou shalt confess with thy mouth the Lord Jesus, and shalt believe in thine heart that God hath raised him from the dead, thou shalt be saved. For with the heart man believeth unto righteousness, and with the mouth confession is made unto salvation. For the Scripture saith, whosoever believeth on him shall not be ashamed. For whosoever shall call upon the name of the Lord shall be saved. I like that. Whosoever, that means you. If this show has been a blessing to you, why not let us know? You can contact us by writing to Pastor Al Davis at Post Office Box 452, Richfield, Ohio, 44286. Our email address is pastoral@maplenoll.us. 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We'd love to hear from you, but now let's get back to our program. Oh, welcome back. 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I'm your host, Pastor Al Davis. I'll be with you until midnight tonight, right here on AM 1220, The Word. And if you've got a question about the Bible or current events in light of God's Word, you can give us a call tonight. The number is 216-901-0933. 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And if you go there, you can find out more about me, more about the program, listen to past programs. You can link to our home church, Richfield Bible Baptist Church, where I am the pastor, and find out more about our church. And I was going to mention there that our church, we have our Sunday services at 11 o'clock. We have our morning service, where I'm currently preaching through the book of 1 John. And on Sunday nights at 6 o'clock, our evening service, I'm currently preaching through the book of Ezra. And then on Friday night, we have our Friday night Bible study, which is an open-ended, informal Bible study, much like what we do on the radio here on Sunday nights. In fact, what we do on Sunday nights on the radio stems from our Friday night Bible study, where people bring questions about the Bible or current events in light of God's Word. And we just have an informal gathering where we have refreshments and just a nice time of fellowship as we talk about the various questions and things in light of God's Word. So that's every Friday night from 7 to 9. All right, well, let's get back to our program here. As I said, check us out online, livewithpastoral.com. And we still got Terry waiting there for us. He's been on with us here, and we're going to get back with Terry here. Terry, are you still there with us?
0: Yes. The main subject I was going to bring up tonight was in Judges chapter 14.
1: What was that, Judges chapter 14?
0: Yeah. And this, and that was being talked about at the church today that I go to.
1: Uh-huh.
0: And I kept on reading it and reading and reading it. I was so interested in the story about Samson.
1: Mm-hmm.
0: And that he went down to Timnah and he saw a woman in Timnah.
1: Yeah, that's his first wife there, I think it was, yeah.
0: And he told his mother and his father, get me that woman.
1: Uh-huh.
0: I want her. And he didn't ask him, he just said, get that woman for me, I want her. And that was a bad, and that's where he started having problems.
1: Well, and as it says there, that she was a daughter of the Philistines. She was not Jewish. She was a Gentile. The Philistines, which, incidentally, since we're looking at the word there, this is the same word that elsewhere in the King James Bible is translated as Palestinian, I believe. And that's where the word Palestine, Palestinian comes from. It's the same root word. It's not the same root word. It's the same word as Philistine and Philistia. It's the exact same word. It's just the way that it's pronounced. This is Pelesti, is the Hebrew word there. And Pelesti is pronounced either Philistine or Palestinian, Palestine. So it's the same word, but I make that point because the original Philistines, the original Palestinians, were not descendants of Abraham. This was a descendant of Abraham's, a descendant of Shem. This person was a descendant, or these people and this woman were descendants of Shem's brother Ham, who was the father of Canaan. And then Canaan had Mizraim, I think it was, and different ones like that. You can see it in Genesis chapter 10. And all the way down to the Philistines, they were a Hamitic people. In fact, they were known as the Sea People. It's believed they were originally in Crete. And then they went from Crete down to the north coast of Africa around Egypt and then moved up the coastline up to where the Gaza Strip is today. And so these were enemies of the Jewish people. And yet, here's Samson saying, I want that woman.
0: Yeah. Yeah, that's interesting. But this whole chapter is so interesting.
1: Uh-huh.
0: And he fought against the Lord. Actually, he was sent by the Lord to go against the Philistines at that time.
1: Yeah, and that kind of gets back to what I was talking with Nancy earlier in the program tonight about how God sometimes will allow things to happen because, well, he's going to use what's going on in some way, turn it around to accomplish his overall purposes.
0: Right. I can't remember. Samson was a name. It's not coming to me.
1: Are you talking about what does his name mean?
0: No. What tribe he was from?
1: Let me take a look here. He was. Let's see. If you go back a chapter or two. The Danites, the beginning of chapter 13, verse 2, and there's a certain man of Zorah of the family of Danites whose name was Manoah, and his wife was barren and bare not, and that, of course, is Samson's mother here, I believe.
0: They were against touching any unclean thing of these people.
1: So they were the tribe of Dan, a Danite. And so...
0: Or Benjamite? Or not Benjamite?
1: No, Danite. D-A-N.
0: Danite.
1: Yeah. The tribe of Dan.
0: And it's interesting that he killed the lion. And
1: yeah.
0: With his bare hands. And it's interesting that, they weren't allowed to touch any animals that were dead or humans.
1: Yeah, unclean. They would be unclean until evening if they touched a carcass.
0: Yeah, and, carcass of a lion, and then the swarms of bees and honey in the carcass of the lion.
1: Right, right. I think having killed the lion, that wouldn't have been the part of it, but coming back later and getting the honey out of the carcass, that certainly would have been unclean until evening. And you brought up a point there. He killed the lion with his bare hands, basically. Remember, the Philistines couldn't understand how he could do these incredible feats of strength because he didn't look different than ordinary people. It's not like he looked like Hercules, from the Greek mythology, where he was almost superhuman looking with his, huge muscles and things like that. He was a normal looking person, but the secret was the Spirit of the Lord came upon him and supernaturally empowered him.
0: Yeah, that was just something in itself that the Lord can do, right?
1: Yeah, and in this particular case, like you said, where is it with the lion here? I was looking for it with the lion. And there it is in verse number, here it is, verse 5 and 6. Then went Samson down and his father and his mother to Timnath, and came to the vineyards of Timnath. And behold, a young lion roared against him. And here it is in verse 6. And the Spirit of the Lord came mightily upon him, and he rent him as he would have rent a kid. Now, when he says a kid there, he's not talking about he was killing toddlers.
0: He's talking about a young goat.
1: Lion,
0: I believe.
1: A young goat.
0: Yeah.
1: As would rent a kid. Now, I grew up, we had dairy goats. We had a small farm. We had dairy goats. And so we always had every spring a new crop of young goats, and they were called kids. And I'd have got my parents in trouble if we were growing up today, because I can remember going to school saying, "Yeah, we've got a couple of kids in a box in the basement, you know, and we go feed them with a bottle every once in a while." You know, they would have reported my parents for sure, abusing kids. But it was baby goats, because sometimes you get a goat where, for whatever reason, the mother wouldn't take care of it, wouldn't let it nurse. And so we would bring them in, put them in a box, and so they didn't run all over the place. And then we would feed them. We had a bottle that had a nipple on the end of it, and you'd feed the baby goats. And I always loved doing that. It just was fun to do. But a baby goat is, there's nothing to it in a sense. And that's when it says rent him, that means tore him, you know, ripped him apart basically, as he would have rent a kid. You know, as a roofer, you're going to have a certain amount of strength in your arms and hands. You could take a baby goat and you could just kill it instantly without any trouble at all. But see,
0: well, maybe I should try that sometime.
1: And so that's the contrast here. You know, this young lion roared against him. It wasn't an old lion that was sick. It was a young lion in prime health. And when the Spirit of the Lord came mightily upon him, he just grabbed the lion and just, it was dead, as if it was nothing, like it was a little goat, little baby goat in his hand. And it said he had nothing in his hand, and he told not his father and mother what he had done. So they didn't even know. They were in the vineyard, and somehow they must have gone from the vineyard, because they didn't hear the lion roar and come running or something. He just killed it, and he left it.
0: And he gave the honey to his parents.
1: Yeah, because he came back later, and in verse 8 it says, after a time he returned to take her, meaning the woman, and he turned aside to see the carcass of the lion. He's probably thinking, oh, I wonder what it looks like. And behold, there's a swarm of bees and honey in the carcass of the lion, and he took thereof in his hands and went on eating, and came to his father and mother and gave them, and they did eat. And he told not them that he had taken the honey out of the carcass of the lion. So yeah,
0: because if they would have known where they got that he got the honey from, they would have ate the honey, because it was considered
1: it came out of a dead animal.
0: Considered unclean.
1: Yeah, it came out of a dead animal. That's a good point. Yeah,
0: they wouldn't touch it.
1: They probably wouldn't have, but it didn't stop him. Well, hey, no. He wanted this Philistine woman too. That wasn't stopping him either. You know, in a sense. In a sense, this tells us a couple things about Samson, because even though he was a man that he must have had some faith in God, he still struggled with his own fleshly desires, because here he was hungry. There's honey. I'm just going to eat it. I don't care if it's coming out of a dead animal. I'm not going to care about that. And here's this woman. She pleases me. I want her. Get her for me. You know, the in a sense, he gave in to the desires of the flesh in both cases. And this reminds us that all of us are prone. You know, remember Paul said in Hebrews 12, I think it was, about the sin that doth so easily beset us. And yeah, we all have our areas where we're susceptible.
0: Yeah, as far as what I can understand is the 30 men that came to him, companions, it says, to be with him, weren't Jews.
1: No, they were probably of the village there. They probably were, Philistine. Well, they were Philistines, and they were likely people who knew the woman and her family. Because he didn't have any family there.
0: Right. And they because they wouldn't have anything to do with the Philistines.
1: Yeah, and so he went there, and of course it was they had to, bring in some of their family friends and things like neighbors and things like that to serve as companions. Doesn't mean they were friends. It just means that they were there to represent him, be on him, with him, and take care of all the things that he needed done.
0: Yeah, it was interesting that 30 which talked about 30 men, 30 companions.
1: And companions.
0: And immediately they thought about 30 pieces of silver that betrayed Jesus, that Judas prayed to betrayed Jesus with.
1: Yeah, because they...
0: But anyway, that's just something that came to me when I was reading that.
1: Yeah, and it is kind of interesting because he makes this agreement because he thinks it's in the bag, you know, about the... if they can figure out his riddle, he would give them 30 sheets and 30 changes of garments, which basically was one for each of them. And if they couldn't declare it, each one of them was to give him a sheet and a garment, which totaled 30 sheets and 30 changes of garments. And, of course.
0: And Judas came to me when I was reading this, all this.
1: Uh-huh.
0: Number 30.
1: It is kind of interesting, and again, when he found out what they had done, you know, and how they basically cheated, and so that's where it says in verse 19, and the Spirit of the Lord came upon him, and he went down to Ashkelon and slew 30 men of them and took their spoil, and gave change of garments unto them which expounded the riddle. And his anger was kindled, and he went up to his father's house. So he left everybody behind him, including his wife. And it's interesting, the change of garments, he would have got a change of garments from each of the men. And I don't think anything here says one way or the other, but if they had been, you know, in like a military group, like soldiers or something like that, the idea, because remember, it's supposed to be a change of garments and a sheet. Well, you know, the sheet could have been like a blanket or something that they had that they carried their stuff in and maybe used, you know, if they were in the field somewhere, you know, wrap up in the sheet at night, the blanket. So that he would have got a sheet and a change of clothes from each of them.
0: Yeah, that's all this, the whole chapter is so exciting. I found when I was reading it. But then his wife kind of betrayed him.
1: Well,
0: she
1: betrayed him with getting the answer to the riddle. And then at the end of the chapter, it says she was given to his companions, whom he had used as his friend, meaning the guy that probably would have been, maybe for lack of a better terminology, like his best man or something at the wedding. And she's given over to him to be his wife. So in a sense, she was kind of a victim here too, because they prevailed on her. And I'm just looking back here. When he put forth the riddle, and they had 7 days to answer it, and they were having trouble, and so it was coming out. Let me see here. Yeah, 7 days to answer it, and they prevailed on the woman. And notice what they said in verse 15. And it came to pass on the seventh day that they said unto Solomon, Samson's wife, entice thy husband that he may declare unto us the riddle, lest we burn thee and thy father's house with fire.
0: Right.
1: I mean, you know, you have to feel kind of bad.
0: What choice did she really have?
1: You have to feel kind of bad for her, because she's threatened with being killed and her father, her whole family being wiped out. So, in a sense, you can't really blame her so much. And so she, of course, turns the tears on with Samson. And he relents. He obviously had a weak spot for women, because remember, what's her name, Delilah, who, you know, wanted to know the secret of his strength. And he told her different things which weren't true. And then she basically turned the tears on, and, well, he gave her the truth.
0: They're probably fake tears, I believe.
1: Yeah, yeah.
0: Make it sound good, right?
1: Yeah, but she turned the tears on, and And then she gets the riddle, and she tells it the answer to the men. And then they answer his riddle at the feast on the end of the seventh day. They answer the riddle, and he realizes that how they got it. And
0: in that 7 days was the 7 day of feast, the marriage feast.
1: Yeah,
0: they're having a 7 day marriage feast at that time.
1: Yeah. So
0: and they didn't have time to go home either. They stayed there the whole 7 days.
1: Yeah. And yeah, so she was really put into a rough spot, and then she's given away because, of course, women in that society in that time, they didn't have a whole lot of rights, a whole lot of input into what happened to them. They kind of had to deal with wherever they found themselves, and so she was given to his companion, and she was became his wife. And of course, then that caused further problems when Samson later came back in the next chapter, and comes back and apparently decides that he's going to complete the marriage. And her father is like, "Oh, wait a minute, you can't! I thought you didn't want anything to do with her anymore." So in the meanwhile, she's now married to somebody else. Why don't you take one of her sisters? And,
0: she didn't want any more to do with Samson after that.
1: Yeah, in a sense, can you blame her? But,
0: I don't blame her.
1: Yeah. So, it's an interesting chapter. There's a lot of interesting stuff when you look at it in the Bible, some of these things. And, you know, Samson is considered one of the heroes of the faith, really, despite his shortcomings, despite his errors of judgment, shall we say, and yet he's still recognized as a hero of the faith. And but all of us, as I said before, all of us have our shortcomings, all of us have our sins which doth so easily beset us, things that we're prone to. And certainly he's mentioned here in Hebrews chapter 11. As I said, he's one of the heroes of the faith. It's called the Hero Hall, the Heroes of the Faith here, the Heroes Hall of Fame here. And in Hebrews chapter 11, verse 32, it says, "And what shall I say more? For the time would fail me to tell of Gideon and of Barak and of Samson and of Jephthah, of David also, and of Samuel, and of the prophets who through faith subdued kingdoms, wrought righteousness, obtained promises, stopped the mouths of lions, quenched the violence of fire, escaped the edge of the sword, out of weakness were made strong, waxed valiant in fight, turned to flight the armies of the aliens." And so Samson's included in this list, heroes of the faith, despite his shortcomings. And think about that. We're all acquainted with our own shortcomings, or at least we should be. And, you know, oftentimes we think, how can the Lord really use me when I'm guilty of this, that, or the other, where I've failed him in these areas? When we look at somebody like Samson, who certainly he had a weakness for women, that's for sure. He was prone to the lust of the flesh. And yet, here he's recognized as a hero of the faith, in spite of his weaknesses.
0: And he had all that strength until he told her what the secret was.
1: Yeah, but then slowly his hair grew.
0: I'm thinking about another story, though.
1: Yeah.
0: Or the hair, I'm thinking
1: about
0: something.
1: Yeah, his hair was trimmed, and then later his hair grew, and in his death he killed more of the Philistines than he did in his other times. Hey, we're out of time, Terry. We're running up on the end of the program here. But we'll have to end our Samson discussion, I think, on that point. But you can, I'm sure, call back again. We'll talk about some of the stuff again in the future. But we're out of time here tonight. Want to thank everybody for listening tonight, and join us next time. And God bless. Have a great week.
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0: if you could teach your children or grandchildren just one rule that could apply to every situation that they'd ever face? Welcome to the Sunday Sermon on Through the Bible. Our Bible teacher, Dr. J. Vernon McGee, takes us back to Moses' final sermon to the children of Israel at one of the most important crossroads in their history. So what is that rule? Well, we're going to discover it in Deuteronomy chapter 6, verse 4. If you got your Bibles, join me there. Now, in Jewish tradition, this passage begins with what's called the Shema. It's the central centerpiece of every morning and evening Jewish prayer service, and it's been described as the declaration that sets the Jewish faith apart from all others. It's that important. And we don't often do this, but because of the significance of this passage, let's read God's word together in preparation for the sermon. And I'm reading Deuteronomy chapter 6, verses 4 through 9. Hear, O Israel, the Lord our God, the Lord is one. You shall love the Lord your God with all your heart, with all your soul, and with all your strength. And these words which I command you today shall be in your heart. You shall teach them diligently to your children, and shall talk of them when you sit in your house, when you walk by the way, when you lie down, and when you rise up. You shall bind them as a sign on your hand, and they shall be as frontlets between your eyes. You shall write them on the doorposts of your house and on your gates. Dr. McGee's sermon also takes us to the New Testament, where Jesus is asked, which commandment is the greatest of all? Do you know how he answered? I'll let you discover that for yourself. Before we turn to our sermon today, let's pray. Father, thank you for your beautiful and life-giving word. Help us listen now with all the seriousness and joy that this passage deserves. Thank you for Jesus, in whose name we pray. Amen. Now here's our Sunday sermon with Dr. J. Vernon McGee on Through the Bible.
1: Our subject of the morning is the greatest commandment. This morning we shall be using a great deal of scripture, and I would like to begin today by going to the New Testament, the 22nd chapter of the Gospel of Matthew at verse 35. Will you listen to this language very carefully? Then one of them, which was a lawyer, asked him a question, tempting him and saying, Master, which is the great commandment in the law? Jesus said unto him, Thou shalt love the Lord thy God with all thy heart, with all thy soul, with all thy mind. This is the first and great commandment. And the second is like unto it, Thou shalt love thy neighbor as thyself. On these two commandments hang all the law and the prophets. The last question that was put to Christ by his enemy was put by the religious rulers when they asked him which was the greatest commandment. We are told that after he answered that question, the answer which we just read, they never came to him again with a question. Now, this is the first time that our Lord answered this question just like this, but it's not the first time that he had made this declaration. This momentous thesis was declared before by our Lord when another lawyer came to him and asked him, tempting him concerning the great commandment. And at that time, our Lord gave to him the wonderful parable of the Good Samaritan. I turn now to Luke, the 10th chapter, verse 25. Behold, a certain lawyer stood up and tempted him, saying, Master, what shall I do to inherit eternal life? He said unto him, What's written in the law? How readest thou? And he answering said, Thou shalt love the Lord thy God with all thy heart, with all thy soul, with all thy strength, with all thy mind, and thy neighbors thyself. Apparently, there was a feeling among the religious rulers of that day that this was the greatest commandment. He said unto him, Thou hast answered right, this do, and thou shalt live. So that our Lord, during his entire ministry, had set before them the fact that this was the greatest commandment. Now there are two considerable facts of great consequence And in the answer that our Lord gave that are self-evident here, the first one is this. Christ did not go to the Ten Commandments to get the greatest commandment. He went to this passage in Deuteronomy that contains the greatest doctrinal statement in the Old Testament. Hear, O Israel, the Lord, our God, is one Lord. Thou shalt love the Lord thy God with all thine heart, with all thy soul, with all thy might. Now this is the commandment that our Lord took, and he said it was the greatest. Why didn't he go to the Ten Commandments? He might have taken the first commandment, thou shalt have no other gods before me, but he didn't go there. And there are a great many people today think that he should have taken the Sabbath day and made it the greatest, but he didn't do that. The interesting thing is that he went to the book of Deuteronomy, and he lifted out a commandment that's not even connected with the Ten Commandments at all. And it's quite interesting that our Lord seemed to have quoted from Deuteronomy more than any other book in the Scripture. It was the book he quoted from twice in the three answers that he gave to Satan in his temptation. And the very interesting thing is that this is the first book of the Bible that was ever attacked by the high critic. And you can see the satanic hatred of this book, the book that our Lord went to, and he gave it a great deal of importance. I believe today we should give it a great deal more importance than we have, in spite of the fact it's not very interesting reading. Our Lord went to this book that was given at the end of the wilderness march. He didn't quote from that which was at the beginning, but that which was at the end. And in the book of Deuteronomy, you find that the law has been tested in the crucible of 40 years experience in the wilderness. And here is pulled out of the test tube of this rugged experience, and now our Lord comes up with this and says, here is the greatest commandment, thou shalt love the Lord thy God with all thy heart and with all thy soul and with all thy mind. There is a second thing that we should notice here that's introductory. On both occasions, when Christ took up the greatest commandment, he didn't leave it with just one, he took two. He always put these together. He says, thou shalt love the Lord thy God, but he says, thou shalt love thy neighbor as thyself. He says that second. Here are the first two, first and second commandments that our Lord put them in the order of their importance. He made it, as you will find in 1 John, that our relationship today are like a triangle. God is at the top angle. On the base, if one is you, on the other is your neighbor. And the relationship is a love relationship to God and a love relationship to those that are round about you, that are God's children. John makes it clear that he's talking about God's children. Now, the love of God and the love of the neighbor are both found in the book of Deuteronomy. Deuteronomy is not a repetition of Exodus and Leviticus. It's not merely stating the law the second time. In Exodus and Leviticus, you have the emphasis upon the law. In the book of Deuteronomy, the emphasis is upon love. It may seem strange, but the emphasis here is upon love. And the strangest thing of all is it took God a long time to tell anybody that he loved them. You can go through Genesis, you won't find him telling anybody he loves them. You can go through Exodus, he doesn't tell anybody that he loves them. You can go through Leviticus, he doesn't tell anybody that he loves them. You can go through Numbers, and he doesn't tell anybody that he loves them. But when you come to the book of Deuteronomy, and this is the book that came out after the wilderness experience, and a new generation enters the land, God says to this new generation, I want you to know something if you haven't discovered it so far. I love men. He demonstrated it, but he hadn't said it. And you'll find for the first time in Deuteronomy, the 4th chapter, verse 37, and this is one of the most wonderful statements. And because he loved thy fathers, therefore he chose their seed after them, brought thee out in his sight with his mighty power out of Egypt. My beloved, that is a glorious, wonderful truth. At the end of the wilderness journey, and they had had a rugged experience. It might be a question in the mind of some now, the new generation, does God really love us? They had heard their parents say again and again, we just don't believe God wants to bring us in the land. We don't believe he's interested in us. Now God says to the new generation, look back. Look back upon your father and see how I dealt with him. I love them. I love them. And that explains the reason I dealt with them. And you will see my mercy extended to them again and again. It is an evidence of my love for them. In Exodus and Leviticus, you have that love-filled law. But when you come to the book of Deuteronomy, you have law-filled love. Do you notice in Exodus and Leviticus, you will find that it's law, but even in that, there is the mercy and love of God. In Exodus 20, verse 6, which is in the Ten Commandments, and showing mercy unto thousands of them that love me, keep my commandment. And in Leviticus, the 19th chapter, verse 18, thou shalt not avenge nor bear any grudge against the children of thy people, but thou shalt love thy neighbor as thyself. I am the Lord. It's in Exodus and Leviticus, but it's a minor note there. It becomes a major note when you get to the book of Deuteronomy. And we find in Deuteronomy, therefore, law fill love. Thou shalt love the Lord thy God with all thy heart, with all thy soul, with all thy might. And in the 7th chapter here, listen again. The Lord did not set his love upon you, nor choose you, because you were more in number than any people, for ye were the fewest of all people, but because the Lord loved you. And when God started telling them how much he loved them, he couldn't let up. He just kept on telling them that he loved them. May I say that that's wonder of wonders, that's something that we take for granted today, but it was a glorious truth in that day. Therefore, you find in the book of Deuteronomy, the great principle of the gospel is set down here for us. For God so loved the world. In Deuteronomy, he said, God says, I have done this for you because I love you. And now God says to the world today, for God so loved the world that he gave his only begotten Son, that whosoever believeth in him might not perish, but have everlasting life. Now today, all conservative groups start off in harmony. They just don't come out together. That's the trouble. They don't finish in harmony, but they start out. Both those that are called covenant theologians today and those that are dispensational, they agree that there is a bifurcation between law and grace. Both of them will go that far. Both of them make a correct division and distinction at this point. The law was given by Moses, but grace and truth came by Jesus Christ. But I want you to notice something today that I feel that neither group were emphasizing as they should emphasize. And I know I have not emphasized this, but this book gives us that opportunity today. The Lord Jesus Christ came to fulfill the law, not to destroy it. He made that very clear. Over in the 5th chapter of Matthew, verse 17, he said, think not that I am come to destroy the law or the prophets. I'm not come to destroy, but to fulfill. Now, will you notice how he did that? In his life, he kept all the commandments. He kept the law. And this morning, up to this morning, he is the only person who's ever lived that has kept the commandments. Unless some of you here today have kept them. And I may be wrong, but I don't think you are here today. No one has ever kept them. Only of Christ has God been able to say, Thou art my beloved Son, in whom I'm well pleased. Now, he hasn't said that about me, and he hasn't said it about you. But he said it about Christ. In his life, he kept all the commandments of God, that which expresses the will of God. In his death, he kept the ordinances and the testimonies and the sacrifices. He fulfilled the law in all of its departments, in many of its ramifications, in its minutest details. Our Lord kept the law. Now, the great principle of the law is love. I think we're forgetting that today, and we like to think of the Old Testament as being a little harsh, and God in the Old Testament is a little harsh. He is not. He's a God of love, and he's a God of love in the Old Testament, as well as a God of law in the Old Testament. And the great principle of law is always love. God didn't give law to hurt mankind. His commandments, the apostle says, are not grievous. Laws are not made by dumbbells in the legislature. Laws come from God, and they are for the weal and welfare of mankind. Now you have the great principle of the law of love, and we express our love by obedience. It must always be so. Will you notice what he says here in the 9th verse of the 7th chapter of Deuteronomy? Know therefore that the Lord thy God, he's God, the faithful God, which keepeth covenant and mercy with them that love him and keep his commandment to 1,000 generations. Now, the great principle of the gospel is expressed here in Deuteronomy, therefore. It's expressed in love, and again, will you notice these expressions? Over in the 4th chapter again of Deuteronomy,

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1: Knew about love in the New Testament. And therefore, this morning, I want to deal with that particular problem. Will you notice very carefully and follow us very carefully today? First of all, the love of God has been translated into history by the incarnation, the death, and resurrection of Christ. So that Paul can write in Romans 5:8, but God commendeth his love toward us, in that while we were yet sinners, Christ died for us. That's the way God revealed his love today. And there's a vast difference. It's one thing to express love by bringing the children of Israel out of Egypt. It's another thing to die for them. It's one thing to come down to the top of Mount Sinai and give commandment. It's another thing to come on down and take upon himself human flesh and suffer with mankind and bleed and die. That's love, my beloved. May I say, because of the fact that since the giving of the law and the present hour in which we live, God has extended and revealed his love to us as he never did in the Old Testament. So that today, salvation is a love story. It's a love story. It's not a cold-blooded business proposition, even where he shed his blood and cash on the barrel head. He did shed his blood. But why did he do it? He did it because he loved us. Salvation is a love affair. And John, probably the last book written in the New Testament, is 1 John. In 1 John, he gathers all of this together. And he says, we love him because he first loved us. Now that's salvation. We love him because he first loved us. And he makes clear what he means when he says he loved us. In 1 John 4:10, herein is love, not that we love God, but that he loved us and gave his son as a propitiation for our sins. He gave his son to die for us. That's the place God manifested his love. And because he did that, we're to love him. May I say, there is a grand canyon between the law and where you stand today. You have the principle of the gospel in Deuteronomy, but you don't have the gospel. It's not till you come to the one who left heaven's glory and came to this earth. And he demonstrated it. The historical fact this morning, Jesus died. He was buried. He rose again the third day. God expressed his love to mankind. That's the first. The second is this. Love in the Old Testament is not definitive. It was only expressed in obedience. God says to the children of Israel, if you love me, you'd obey me. Now when you come to the New Testament, it is spelled out for us. Just what do you mean by love? And we're given here an adequate and a fully delineated definition of love. Will you listen to our Lord? John 13, verses 34 and 35. A new commandment I give unto you, that ye love one another. I suppose Simon Peter, if he'd stopped there, could have said, that's old stuff. We read that in Deuteronomy. But he kept on going.

0: that ye love one another, as I have loved you, that ye also love one another. That's the standard. That's the norm today. That's the badge and the fraternity pin of his own today, the kind of love that he had for us today is the love that the believer is to manifest. And anything short of that is not Christian love. It may be something else, but it's not Christian love. Now, may I say, he went on, by this shall all men know that ye are my disciples, if ye have love one to another. By this. I thought it was, if you're fundamental. If you're fundamental, then that shows you belong to him. He didn't say that. By this shall all men know that ye are my disciples, if ye have love one to another. What kind of love? Kind of love that he loves us. And anything short of that's not love, and when that's not manifested, the man on the street will never know who you are. Oh, you say I'm fundamental. I belong to church. I'm premillennial. I'm pre-tribulation. And pre-everything else. Let me let you in on something. I am too. And I think that's important. And I wish he'd said that if I'm premillennial and pre-tribulation, everybody'd know. But he didn't say that. He said you're going to have to manifest it in love, and nobody will know it. Will you listen to him again? Our Lord, in the 15th chapter of John's Gospel, now will you follow him? This is my commandment, that ye love one another as I have loved you. God does not save you today by keeping the commandments, and let alone the Ten Commandments. And the reason is, he's come way up above the Ten Commandments today. He has a much higher standard today than the Ten Commandments. And today he never saves a man on what the man does. He saves the man who believes that God has done something, then he'll save him. Then after he saves him, he says, now I want to talk to you. If you belong to me, this is my commandment. Now, if you are not a Christian today, may I say he's not talking to you here. He's not asking you to do this. That ye love one another as I've loved you. Now, if you missed it in the 13th chapter, he repeats it again. He says, my commandment is that you love one another as I love you. Verse 14, ye are my friend if ye do whatsoever I command you. Verse 17, these things I command you that ye love one another. Verse 10, if ye keep my commandment, ye shall abide in my love, even as I've kept my Father's commandments and abide in his love. Now that's spelling it out, isn't it? And that doesn't end it as far as the New Testament is concerned. The 13th chapter, 1 Corinthians, the finest statement on love that has ever been penned. And this is a very fine translation. Now, will you listen here? If I speak in the tongues of man and of angels, but have not love, I am only a noisy gong or a clanging cymbal. And if I have prophetic powers, that is, the gift of interpreting the divine will and purpose, and understand all the secret truths and mysteries, and possess all knowledge, and if I have faith so that I can remove mountains but have not love, I'm nothing, I'm a useless nobody. The word love here is agape in the Greek. There are three Greek words that are translated by love. You know, the English language is very beggarly. Hollywood wish they could come up with a new one, but they haven't been able to yet, and they're wearing the plot out, by the way. And there's only one plot. They work it over and come at it from different angles. But there are three words in the Greek that are translated love. One is eros. It's never found in the New Testament. We get our word erotic from it. If you want the best translation, and the Greeks only meant this, well, I do not think it should even be translated love. It's our word sex, S-E-X, sex. The New Testament never uses. Then there's the word phileo, which means friendship. Now, I know there are Greek scholars today that'll not make a distinction between agapao and phileo, but the New Testament makes the distinction, and phileo means friendship, but agape is the love, as we shall see, only God can give. It's the word that's used, and it's the word used in 1 Corinthians 13. Now, I'm not going to take the time this morning to go into all of the ramifications here, but this is the most marvelous definition of what love really is. And if you want to know whether you're manifesting love, you read this. And I suggest you get the Amplified New Testament. Love endures long, patient, kind. Love never is envious nor boils over with jealousy. Is not boastful or vainglorious. Does not display itself haughtily. It's not conceited, arrogant, and inflated with pride. It's not rude. Love has good manners. Does not act unbecomingly. Love does not insist on its own rights or its own way. Love never fails. It never fades out or becomes obsolete. It comes to an end. Now he concludes by saying, and so faith, hope, love abide. But the greatest of these is love. Greatest of these is love. Faith looks to the past. Hope looks to the future. But love is for the present, and it's for eternity. May I say, the thing that's going to characterize heaven is going to be love. It's the thing that Paul meant when he said in Galatians 6:2, bear ye one another's burdens, and so fulfill the law of Christ. This is exactly what he meant when he made that statement. Love, if you please, is not defined in the Old Testament, but it's spelled out for us in the New Testament. L-O-V-E. The same kind of love that he had when he left heaven's glory and came to this earth. And anything short of that is not Christian love. It may be fellowship. But unfortunately, a great many people today in the church think that's all Christian love is. It's patting on the back. That's not Christian love. May I say, this is a tremendous thing our Lord is saying. I come to the third now and the last. There was no power to express and realize the love of God in the Old Testament. None whatsoever. As best I can tell, God says, this is it. I put it on the line. You either do it or you don't do it. And if you don't do it, I'll punish you. If you do it, I'll bless. They didn't do it. You want to look at that nation today? If they could keep God's law, not one hand would ever have been put on them. They are a witness to this world today that you cannot please God by doing something. They tried. They had ideal conditions, and you don't have. God today is saying to man, you have not met my standard. But I'm prepared to reach down and lift you up. And that's the reason he sent Christ into the world. And now he says those that have come to him and are really born again, children of God, they are to express that love. And he says, I'll give you the power today. Will you listen? But the fruit of the Spirit is love. Now, after that, there are those that apparently stem from love, because the language here, the grammar, is quite exact. The fruit of the Spirit is not our love, joy, peace, but is love. The one fruit is love, and out of love grows joy, peace, long-suffering, gentleness, goodness, faithfulness, meekness, self-control. Against such there is no law. This is what is produced by the Holy Spirit in the life of the believer. God says the child of God cannot measure up to his standard at all, beyond human ability and effort. The Holy Spirit was not given in the Old Testament to realize the ideal. It was expressed in law. Today, it's expressed by the Holy Spirit indwelling the believer. And the believer is not given any power today. Paul could say, "To will is present with me, but how to perform it I find not." Paul says, "I have a new nature and I want to please him. I want to love God with all my heart, my soul, my mind, but I fail. I want to love others, but I don't. The will is present with me, but how to perform it I find not." Then that man who was so defeated in the 7th chapter of Romans, in the 8th chapter of Romans, he said, "That which I could not do through the flesh, the Holy Spirit has now been able to do." And you'll find him writing at the end of his life, "I can do all things through Christ, which strengtheneth me." So that today, God has given a power to believers to realize this ideal. I want to conclude. I want to conclude with this application. There is a crisis today in fundamentalism. We have spent so much time in trying to remove the mote from the eye of everyone else. We've forgotten the beam in our own eye. We have majored today in anti-this and anti-that and anti-something else. Well, today we're all anti. We don't seem to be pro-anything. We today declare our doctrine in clear and clarion tones, and we should. But we are manifesting before the world a loveless light. We are vocal about our high calling, but there is a lack of conviction and courage for that which is right. We are almost today adopting the liberals' definition of love, which is the floppiest thing you've ever heard. It just flops over on every side. And they talk about love everybody. May I say that we need a strong love, the kind of love our Lord had when he could denounce the Pharisees and say to them, "You're a hypocrite." But he could go to the cross and say to the Father, "Father, forgive them." And they were forgiven the crucifixion of Christ. Otherwise, that would have been an unpardonable sin. Afterward, many of them were converted, including Saul of Tarsus, who currently was there. Today, the country club exhibits more courtesy than the community church. The bridge club today has less gossip than the Bible class. Independent churches today have more doctrine and less love, more turmoil and less theology. I remember hearing this story. He said in a little town back in Arkansas, a man drove in, this is years ago, an old Model T Ford filling station right at the edge of town upon a hill. It was a Sunday morning, about 11 o'clock. The man ran a filling station, was an agnostic. And the man got out, and you could hear the bells, and he began to look over the town. He counted 17 steeples in that little town. This agnostic, the filling station man, began to fill up the car with gas, and this man looked around and had driven in. He said, "My, everybody in this town must love God." The agnostic says, "I don't know about that. I do know this. They hate each other." There is today a retreat from fundamentalism. Don't misunderstand me, not from the doctrine, but from fundamentalism as a fellowship. I have, over a period of the past few months, talked to several young preachers. Several of these young men have told me, "We are leaving your circle." I said, "Are you giving up the doctrine?" They said, "No." Well, I said, "Why are you leaving?" They said, "Because we see so little love today in fundamentalism." for pulling out. You're going to see a mighty accident at our circus. I'm sorry. I've been getting letters recently, well back over the period now, the past year. Too many of them. At present, here's one that comes from, well, I won't say where. At present, I'm unchurched. I've been a member of two fundamental churches. The first, a denomination. The second, an independent, non-denominational group. This last one I was in about 8 or 9 years. I could write a book about the happenings there. It would be unbelievable unless you'd seen it firsthand. It's grievous, and I'm now thanking God for taking me out of it. I hear so much today of what's going on in fundamental churches. I don't believe I'll ever join again. And there's a large company like that today. I played handball several years ago, many years now, before I came to this church in Pasadena. One of the men I played with was a very prominent businessman, but on the surface, seemingly an agnostic. We played one Saturday, came down to the locker room. He put his arm around me as we came down. We got very friendly. And I thought the time had come for me to witness to him. I was warned to be careful. And I approached him, and all of a sudden he turned cold. He came over to where I was sitting. We were getting our wind, and he came over and sat down. His face flushed, his eyes flashed, and he was angry. He said, "Mac, I like you, but don't you ever again mention religion to me. I'm the son of a preacher in Galveston, Texas. I saw a board of deacons kill my father. I'll never go inside of a church again." He's not interested. He's simply not interested. He says, "You don't need to tell me what the gospel is. My dad could preach it better than you can." And his dad was one of the great preachers of Texas. My beloved, fundamentalism today needs something to go with its doctrine. "By this shall all men know ye are my disciples, if you have love one for another."
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Welcome to today's edition of Time in the Vineyard with pastor teacher Jeff Touring. 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

0: You're listening to a reading of the Daniel series, the book written by one of his footmen concerning the book of Daniel and the prophecies of the times of the Gentiles. The author of Psalm 2 asked a question: why do the heathen rage? Why and how long will the heathen rage? How long will be the times of the Gentiles when there is not a king sitting upon David's throne? The Lord dispatches an angel to pull back the curtain and reveal to Daniel more than he requests. 70 weeks are determined. The usage of the term, quote, weeks, is the same as our Lord does with the parables. Quote, that seeing they may see and not perceive, and hearing they may hear and not understand. 70 sevens, measuring unit of time. 7 times 7 equals 490 years. Notice, the timeline is determined upon, quote, thy people, Israel, the focal point of nations, the apple of God's eye, and the holy city, Jerusalem, the capital city of the world. And this be in conjunction with the banishment of sin, full redemption, to usher in righteousness, a righteous kingdom with her king anointed and crowned. Know therefore and understand that from the going forth of the commandment to restore and to build Jerusalem unto Messiah the Prince shall be 7 weeks and 62 weeks. The street shall be built again and the wall, even in troublous times. Daniel 9:25. Daniel is searching the scriptures, looking for each jewel concerning the latter days. A book penned by 40 different authors, written from 3 separate continents over a period of nearly 2,000 years, with the utmost cohesion, reveals to its readers the divine and his divine plan for the ages. From Genesis to Revelation, the story is told. There are labyrinths connecting revelation to revelation that are only revealed to he that studies the map. There will be a commandment to rebuild the city, which will commence the measured days of 62, quote, weeks, then the Messiah. That saith of Cyrus, he is my shepherd, and shall perform all my pleasure, even saying to Jerusalem, thou shalt be built, and to the temple thy foundation shall be laid. Isaiah the prophet. Astonishing that God would call a Gentile king by name over 2 centuries before his birth to give a commandment to rebuild an opposing kingdom, a one-time superpower that took tribute of all the world, and use his commandment to start the counting of the all-important messianic clock. Naturally, or shall we say supernaturally, the traveler would take the labyrinth to the time of the commandment. Quote, the words of Nehemiah the son of Hechaliah, and it came to pass in the month Chislu, in the 20th year, as I was in Shushan the palace. Nehemiah 1:1. For the well-seasoned seaman, Shushan is familiar seas, a city full of memories. Daniel, Esther, and Nehemiah all witnessed the sun rise and set at Shushan the palace. Nehemiah is nearly 50 years beyond the days of Esther, circa 446 BC. And the truth is, Nehemiah should not be at Shushan. The 70-year captivity was over a long time ago. They were no longer slaves. They were Israelis. They were children of Abraham, Isaac, Jacob, and Joseph. Joseph, who took of them an oath concerning his bones, that his bones would at all cost return to the homeland. The same homeland that the psalmist decried, if he were to forget Jerusalem, let his right hand forget its cunning. Now the captivity is over, and they who cried out, never forget, forgot until now. That Hanani, one of my brethren, came, he and certain men of Judah, and I asked them concerning the Jews that had escaped, which were left of the captivity, concerning Jerusalem. And they said unto me, the remnant that are left of the captivity there in the province are in great affliction and reproach. The wall of Jerusalem also is broken down, and the gates thereof are burned with fire. And it came to pass, when I heard these words, I sat down and wept and mourned certain days, and fasted and prayed before the God of heaven. Nehemiah chapter 1. He sat down and wept? Why? What does he care? He is a rich man at Shushan Palace, living on silk sheets and satin pillows. He is cupbearer to the king, a resident of the royal court. But it bothered him. Daniel series 14. In wrath, remember mercy. Quote, for then shall be great tribulation, such as was not since the beginning of the world to this time, no, nor ever shall be. Jesus Christ. But first, the mystery. And the fifth angel sounded, and I saw a star fall from heaven unto the earth, and to him was given the keys of the bottomless pit. And he opened the bottomless pit, and there arose a smoke out of the pit, as the smoke of a great furnace. And the sun and the air were darkened by reason of the smoke of the pit. And there came out of the smoke locusts upon the earth. And unto them was given power, as the scorpions of the earth have power. And it was commanded them that they should not hurt the grass of the earth, neither any green thing, neither any tree, but only those men which have not the seal of God in their foreheads. And to them it was given that they should not kill them, but that they should be tormented 5 months, and their torment would as the torment of a scorpion when he striketh a man. And in those days shall men seek death, and shall not find it, and shall desire to die, and death shall flee from them. And the shapes of the locusts were like unto horses prepared unto battle. And on their heads were, as it were, crowns like gold. And their faces were as the faces of men. And they had hair as the hair of women. And their teeth were as the teeth of lions. And they had breastplates, as it were, breastplates of iron. And the sound of their wings was as the sound of chariots of many horses running to battle. And they had tails like unto scorpions, and there were stings in their tails, and their power was to hurt men 5 months. And they had a king over them, which is the angel of the bottomless pit, whose name in the Hebrew tongue is Abaddon, but in the Greek tongue hath his name Apollyon. One woe is past, and behold, there come two woes more hereafter. Revelation chapter 9. The final week is a horror. The mystery. Now to him that is of power to establish you according to my gospel and the preaching of Jesus Christ according to the revelation of the mystery which was kept secret since the world began, but now is made manifest, and by the scriptures of the prophets, according to the commandment of the everlasting God, made known to all nations for the obedience of faith. To God only wise be glory through Jesus Christ forever. Amen. The Apostle Paul. Revelation of the mystery which was kept secret since the world began. The current era, known as the Church Age, the Age of Grace, the church consisting of a vast majority of Gentiles, as the last of the, quote, times of the Gentiles, was a mystery hidden. That the God of the Hebrews would temporarily set aside the beloved nation to redeem them of every tribe, tongue, and nation through Gentile leadership. Jesus Christ was crucified at the end of the 69th week of the prophetical timeline. The great mystery is that the 70th week did not follow. And by all appearances, it was seeming to begin, but a mystery. Right after the resurrection came the Feast of Pentecost, at which the Holy Spirit was poured out in a significant way, so that men are speaking and understanding languages they have not learned. So much so that the bystanders think they are babbling drunk with wine. But if one examines the words of the Apostle Peter that day, the mystery is revealed. "For these are not drunken, as you suppose, seeing it is but the third hour of the day. But this is that which was spoken by the prophet Joel. And it shall come to pass in the last days, saith God, I will pour out my spirit upon all flesh, and your sons and your daughters shall prophesy, and your young men shall see visions, and your old men shall dream dreams, and on my servants and on my handmaids I will pour out in those days of my spirit, and they shall prophesy. And I will show wonders in heaven above, and signs in earth beneath, blood, fire, vapor of smoke. The sun shall be turned into darkness, and the moon into blood, before the great and notable day of the Lord come." Acts chapter 2. There is a notable break midway, similar as we have seen before concerning prophecy, rightly dividing the word of truth. Quote, "I will pour out in those days of my spirit, and they shall prophesy." And then we have a disconnect. The rest of his explanation, quoting the prophet Joel, does not occur. The wonders in heaven above and signs in earth beneath did not happen. John the Apostle writes of the same prophecy in future tense in the Revelation some 60 years later. Quote, "And I beheld when he opened the sixth seal, and lo, there was a great earthquake, and the sun became black as sackcloth of hair, and the moon became as blood. And the stars of heaven fell unto the earth, even as a fig tree casteth her untimely figs when she is shaken of a mighty wind." Revelation chapter 6. The mystery ensues. A pause in the ticking of the prophetical clock. The 70th week is delayed. A clue as to the reason of the delay is found in Isaiah the prophet. Quote, "Sing, O barren, thou that didst not bear, break forth into singing and cry aloud, thou that didst not travail with child, for more are the children of the desolate than the children of the married wife, saith the Lord. Enlarge the place of thy tent, and let them stretch forth the curtains of thine habitations. Spare not, lengthen thy cords, and strengthen thy stakes. 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The mystery. 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
6: With SRN News, I'm John Scott. Vice President J.D. Vance visiting Fairbanks Monday to campaign for Republican candidates ahead of the November election. Vance set to hold a rally at Fairbanks International Airport. Congressman Nick Begich and governor candidates Bernadette Wilson and Dave Bronson said they plan to attend. President Trump also expected to visit Alaska. That's coming up later this month. Krista Pike's attorney says Tennessee's governor should commute Pike's death sentence to a life sentence after the failed execution.
7: I think at the very least, the governor should commute Ms. Pike's death sentence to a life sentence at the very least. We don't know what her physical state will be, but it is clear that she has endured a torturous attempt at executing her.
6: The United States removing all of its B-1 bombers from an airbase in the United Kingdom following security concerns over a suspected terror plot. The Pentagon says about a dozen bombers stationed at RAF Fairford have returned to the U.S., but six remain ready for combat missions. That move follows the arrest of six suspects accused of plotting an attack on the base. One of the people arrested for exploring the city sewer system is now in ICE custody.
8: Two men were arrested last month for trespassing after emerging from a manhole near a hotel in Midtown. It happened right where many foreign dignitaries were staying for the UN General Assembly. Federal authorities say 25-year-old Samuel Reveron Ascanio was released by the NYPD despite an immigration arrest warrant. DHS claims Ascanio is here illegally from Venezuela and was previously charged with criminal mischief just 4 days before the manhole incident. Detectives believe people have been going into the sewer tunnels to hunt for valuables. In New York, I'm Lizzie Radabali.
6: This is SRN News.
9: He knows everything. What is obvious, what is hidden, what's been revealed, what is still secret. He knows everything and says, and yet if your heart condemns you about that, if you have put your faith in him, he is greater than your heart.
10: 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In today's episode, Pastor Brian shares a lesson from John chapter 3. Dr. Chappell investigates the darkness of this world that is described in the Gospel of John and the hope that we have in the light of Christ. You can find this lesson and many others when you visit unlimitedgrace.com. And while you're there, look for Pastor Brian's book, The Multi-Generational Church Crisis. This compelling book asks the question of the church, what could be accomplished in the name of Christ if we could better understand each other? Let's hear now from Dr. Brian Chappell as he shares the lesson, Drawn to the Light.
9: This time, he would not take my air. The words of a young pastor speaking at the funeral of his younger brother. The younger brother had pursued a life apart from God, and in many ways had sought satisfaction, happiness in the things of the world, but things had not turned out as he had expected. His children were disabled and struggled greatly. After some years of that struggle, his marriage began to fracture. And the career was not all that he expected it to be, nor as satisfying as he had wanted. So financial pressures increased as well. And for a while, he fought it all off, the darkness that seemed to come closer and closer by first career immersion and then unwise relationships and finally with drugs. But the darkness did not dispel. It just got deeper and deeper. The pastor brother, of course, recognized what was trying to go on and spoke to him over time in this long path into darkness, but it did not seem to make any difference. And at the funeral of this young man who had taken his life, the brother pastor compared their experience to a time long ago when they were younger. He said, "There was a time that we were scuba diving together and we got down deep into the darkness below the surface. And when we were down so very deep, my brother's regulator failed and he could not get air out of his tanks. The light at the surface was far too far away for him to swim to the surface and survive. And so I shared my air with him. He took my regulator and we shared air and made it to the light. But this time," said the pastor, "he would not take my air." The gospel has already revealed to us the light that is in Jesus Christ. But there is a recognition that in order to get to that light from the darkness of many lives' existence, it is a long journey. And what the apostle wants to do this day is to say, you need the air of Jesus as well to make it to the light of your hope. And just to make us recognize the seriousness of that, the importance of seizing his words, his air, to make it to the light, the apostle will describe for us in detail the nature of the darkness that instead may grab us. So that we will not fear the darkness too much, the apostle starts with the light. You recognize it. It's verse 17, the explanation of the wonderful John 3:16 that preceded, explaining what it would mean that God so loved the world that he gave his only son. The apostle John says in verse 17, "For God did not send his son into the world to condemn the world, but in order that the world might be saved through him." Here is the great statement of the purpose of God and the provision that is for us. The purpose that God has for his son is first stated in a wonderful negative. God did not send his son into the world to condemn the world. The word "send" there is the word apostello, which is the word we get apostle from. There was his son, God sent on a mission as an apostle to the world itself. And this mission, surprisingly enough, was not to condemn. I mean, it might be our very expectation if you just get a little background of this son coming into the world. Do you remember from the very first chapter we read what happened? In this Jesus, we are told in John chapter 1 and verse 4, "In him was life, and the life was the light of men, and the light shines in darkness. But the darkness has not overcome it." Some of your Bibles will say "would not comprehend it." The language is of darkness trying to seize the light, try to grasp it as in an attack mode. It's a word of hostility and antagonism. That here was the light of God coming to the darkness, but the darkness would have no part of that. In fact, you may remember a little bit later in that chapter would say even of Jesus, "He came unto his own and his own received him not." And yet, out of this context of the light of God coming into the world, into this darkness, and the darkness reacting against it and not receiving it, is this wonderful statement, "But he did not condemn the world even yet." You could expect it. You would expect it. Particularly in light of what John 3:14 reminds us. John 3:14 says, "When he came into the world, it came on this mission." Jesus himself speaks in John 3:14, "As Moses lifted up the serpent in the wilderness, so must the Son of Man be lifted up." He was not just rejected. Ultimately, he was lifted up. A phrase used three times in the Gospel of John, and the very last time given the greatest explanation. When Jesus said to those who were antagonistic to him, "The Son of Man must be lifted up." And there John comments, "In this way he revealed the manner in which he would die." he will be crucified. The light would come into the world, and the world would crucify him. And yet the great statement of the gospel is, God did not send him to condemn the world that would not receive him, but rejected him and crucified him. God, knowing it all, did not send his son to condemn, but exactly the opposite. What? In order that the world might be saved through him. He did not come to condemn, but to save. Listen, it is the totally unexpected response. If the principal comes into the classroom and it's dark and there's a riot going on, you expect a few detentions. But here is the Son of God coming to the world, rejected of men who will then crucify him. And his purpose is not to condemn, but to save. It's the great statement of both sacrifice and righteousness and goodness, which we so deeply appreciate whenever we see it expressed, even in humanity. I think of the tragedies of our own culture as we think about Don Hochsprung, the principal at the school in Connecticut, where a gunman broke in. And she, having worked 2 years, according to those who knew her, to establish security in the school, hearing the early shots, sprang from the conference room that she was in, hit the intercom to warn other teachers, saved most of the 700 children, but then ran right at the gunman to try to stop him. She could have said, wait a second. I've given so much to establish security. I've given so much to save. And now it just seemed like it were anything. I mean, I could just save myself in exasperation and walk away. But her great sacrifice and great courage was to walk into the face of death. And the reality is she did not know what she was walking into, but our Savior did. And knowing it all, he did not come to condemn, but to save.
11: 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It may seem hard for younger Christians to believe, but people over 50 were raised during an era when 90% of Americans identified as Christian. These older believers were once part of a majority group that understood the mission of the church was to take control of our culture, to halt its evils. At the same time, Christians under 50 have lived their entire lives perceiving themselves as a minority that needs to make credible their faith to a secular, pluralistic culture. These distinct experiences and perceptions have a profound impact on the priorities different generations have for church ministry. 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And now, more from Brian Chappell on today's Unlimited Grace.
9: Knowing it all, he did not come to condemn, but to save. And the consequence of that is John 3:18. Look at it with me, if you will, in your Bibles. John 3:18. Whoever believes in him is not condemned. He did not come to condemn. He came to save. And whoever believes in him is not condemned. It is so important that you hear that. I want you to read it with me. Do you have your Bibles open? I want you just to read that first phrase of John 3:18. Would you read it with me? Whoever believes in him is not condemned. Would you read that again? Whoever believes in him is not condemned. Let it sink in. Whoever believes in him is not condemned. Why do you have to believe that? Because our hearts war against the notion. We say, is it really true that just by faith in him, that what is not right in my life could be put away, removed as far as the east is from the west, that my sin could rest upon Jesus upon the cross, the penalty be paid, and I would not be condemned because I believe in him? I mean, you recognize our hearts say it can't possibly be this true, this good, and so you almost have to take the verse in every one of its parts and say, what wonder is here that the apostle wants to sink into our hearts? Just if you take the very end of that phrase at the beginning of Romans 18, whoever believes in him is not condemned. Paul takes it and makes so much of it. Remember the beginning of Romans 8. There is therefore now, what? No condemnation to those who are in Christ Jesus. And we hear those words and we think, but if you knew my life, my failures, my secrets, you would not be so ready to say these words. And that's why it's so important that this same apostle John, as he later in his life writes to the church, says these very words. Whenever our hearts condemn us, God is greater than our heart, and he knows everything. And he knows everything. What is obvious, what is hidden, what's been revealed, what is still secret, he knows everything and says, and yet if your heart condemns you about that, if you have put your faith in him, he is greater than your heart. So many of us, even though we believe in the work of Jesus Christ, we keep that record book in our hearts, so that somehow when there is new sin, new shame, new guilt, we pull out the record book and we say, look, there it is again. And our hearts condemn us as though the work of the cross is insufficient. And what the apostle is saying is, you must hear me. There is no condemnation. It is put away. And he knows everything and still says there is no condemnation. And the wonder of this John 3:18 is not just the end of that first clause, no condemnation, but the wonderful is that precedes it. Whoever believes in him is not condemned. It's the beauty of the present tense, the wonder of heaven that's

0: When someone you love is hurting, what do? We're often quick to say, if there's anything I can do, just let me know. But what if we stopped waiting to be asked and simply showed up? On the If There Is Anything I Can Do podcast, Pam McConnell shares real stories, biblical wisdom, and practical ways to walk alongside people through grief, loss, and life's hardest moments. 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
1: In terms of her wedding, what she came to understand. She wrote these words, "I felt awkward as my girlfriends strained to shift my paralyzed body into a cumbersome wedding gown. No amount of corseting and binding my body gave me a perfect shape. And as I was wheeling into the church, I noticed that I accidentally run over the hem of my dress, leaving a greasy mark. My paralyzed hands could not hold the bouquet of flowers that lay off-center in my lap. And my chair, though decorated for the wedding, was still a big, clunky, gray machine with belts, gears, and ball bearings. I certainly did not look like the picture-perfect bride in all the bridal magazines. But as I inched my chair closer to the last pew at the aisle, to look down and catch a glimpse of my groom, Ken, in front, I saw him looking for me, craning his neck to look up the aisle. The love in Ken's face washed all my feelings of unworthiness away. I was his pure, perfect bride. When, from that moment and all forward, the grease still on the dress, the incapacity of the body, and yet washed clean, made right, adored by the love of another. And here is God saying to us that when we believe, there is now no more condemnation, that this reality of the love of God for us is made right now and forever. On what basis? The beginning of verse 18 again, so important. Whoever believes in him is not condemned. Doesn't just say the tall or the short people, the white or the black people, the good or the bad people. Whoever believes in him, that by faith alone in what he has done, not climbing the mountain, not achieving the goodness, not getting my life straightened out, If I will believe in him, that he has provided the way for me, that his death upon the cross was the penalty for my sin, in that moment, I am made right with God, and there is therefore now no condemnation for those who are in Christ Jesus. It's right now and forever. That's the wonderful purpose and provision of the God who was sent. For you, for me, it's the light of the gospel. And still we may not appreciate it without understanding the darkness. The darkness follows the statement of life so that we will understand from what we are rescued. Do you remember the end of verse 18? After the wonderful statement, whoever believes in him is not condemned, this: but whoever does not believe is condemned already, because he has not believed in the name of the only Son of God. And this is the judgment. The light has come into the world, and people loved the darkness rather than the light, because their works were evil. The middle of verse 18 is the verdict. Whoever does not believe is condemned already, because he has not believed in the name of the only Son of God. It's not language we use much anymore, to believe in the name of somebody. We do know what it means to believe in somebody. You know, the coach says to his passing quarterback, it's the last play of the game, I believe in you. You know, get in there, you know. In which saying, you know, I believe in your character, I believe in your ability. And it's not so unlike

0: what it means in the Old Testament and in many parts of the New to believe in the name of somebody. You may remember that the name of somebody in biblical times was often to identify their character as well as their purpose. So the angel, when he spoke to Mary, said, "You shall name this child who's coming, you shall name his name Jesus," which means deliverer, because he will save his people from their sins. Name him deliverer because he will be a deliverer. His name indicates his purpose. And now, says John, for those who believe in his name, who believe that his purpose is to save them, that he will do that, there is no condemnation. But against that great statement of light is the darkness. But if you do not believe in his name, you are condemned already. How could that be? Because if you do not follow the light, you simply remain in the darkness.
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9: Ambrose Bierce was a 19th century journalist known for his biting commentaries. On one occasion, he wrote that a Christian is one who believes that the New Testament is a divinely inspired book admirably suited to the spiritual needs of his neighbor. 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Jesus put it this way: people who criticize the speck in their neighbor's eye should first give attention to the log in their own. Removing the log in our eye will give us a much more balanced view of our neighbor. 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
14: Hey, I'm very excited to promote this new book by Dr. Tim LaHaye, not only a mentor of mine, but a precious friend, a man who encouraged me to write books. Dr. Tim LaHaye, he has written a book, How to Study Bible Prophecy for Yourself. And so I really would encourage you to get a copy of this book. 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You're not going to hear anything strange or odd. 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
13: On today's edition of Real Life Radio, Pastor Jack continues now in his series called The Book of Ephesians and a message titled, We Have Been Chosen in Christ, Part 2. Ephesians is, of course, a letter the Apostle Paul wrote from prison to the church in Ephesus, showing every believer who they really are in Christ. And here, Paul reveals that long before we ever chose God, God, in His love, had already chosen us. You see, before the world was ever formed, God knew you, and He set His love upon you. That means that you're not an accident or an afterthought. You're chosen, you're accepted, and you belong to Him. So today, Pastor Jack teaches that we've been adopted into a brand new family, and we get to call God our Father. Our past, it's erased, and we belong to Him just as if we'd been His from the very beginning. Now with his message called We Have Been Chosen in Christ, Part 2, here's pastor and Bible teacher Jack Hibbs.
14: First point, look at the end, verse 4. We'll touch on it for a moment. First point, the believer's peace of mind. It says here, in love. And this is the truth of predestination. It is done in love. It says, just as He chose us in Him before the foundation of the world, that we should be holy and without blame before Him in love, predestination is accomplished and worked out in God's heart through love. Listen, it was determined before time began. We've made that clear. It has been based upon God's foreknowledge. You understand that. It is not, though, without man's responsibility. Evangelism, to be evangelism, must have a double-edged sword, people. Does the Bible tell us to go out and evangelize? Yes. If the 5 points of Calvinism, let's say, are true,
16: then why evangelize? The 5 points of Calvinism basically says in a nutshell, you know what? God knows those who are coming. He's foreordained them. And it doesn't matter what you do, they're going to come. They're just going to come. And unfortunately, by the way, I hold the 3 points of the 5-point view. I disagree with 2 of them. And I'll talk about that in a minute. But the fact is, Jesus has told us to evangelize. If everything has been set, predetermined, then why evangelize at all? Let's just, you know, check out and go watch a movie or, you know, play golf in the flood or whatever we do. Why do it? But Jesus says, go out into all the world, listen, all the world, and preach the gospel to how many creatures? All of them. Charles Spurgeon used to practice preaching to cows based upon that verse. He would practice. Stand on the fence and preach to cows. And somebody said, you're nuts. What are you doing? He says, I'm preaching to all creatures. All. All in the Greek means all in the English. It means all. But there's a responsibility for us to evangelize. God says so. And there is also a responsibility to those who hear the message to respond. Billy Graham says that if he presents the true gospel of Christ, he never worries about decisions being made. He said he does not care if a hand goes up or not. He knows that he said he's faithful to preach the gospel. Decisions will be made. Some yes, some no. Maybe all of them will be no. Maybe all of them will be yes. His responsibility is to preach the gospel. In 2 Corinthians 2:14, you ought to jot this down next to your margin. It's an amazing verse. Strange verse. 2 Corinthians 2:14 says, now thanks be to God who always leads us in triumph in Christ and through us diffuses the fragrance of His knowledge in every place. For we are to God the fragrance of Christ among those who are being saved. Isn't that amazing? We're perfumed to God among those who are being saved. God loves evangelism. And among those who are perishing. Verse 16 says, to the one, we are the aroma of death leading to death. And to the other, we are the aroma of life leading to life. Isn't that amazing? In other words, the gospel goes out and some respond to everlasting life. Some reject to everlasting destruction. And whose choice is that? It is not God's. In Hebrews 3:7, the apostle says there, as the Holy Spirit says, today, if you will hear His voice, do not harden your heart, as in the day of rebellion. Why does he say that? Because when we give the gospel out to people, because predestination's true and God is sovereign in His love, we have to make it clear that you should not receive the message of the gospel in vain. There may be people, in fact, I know that there's people who traffic in and out of this church on Sundays and Wednesdays who are not born again. And yet they're so faithful to come. They don't agree with the gospel. And what they do not know is that every time an opportunity is provided for them to choose Christ, they reject. It becomes harder for them to ever come to faith in Christ. Now, are they predestined by God or are they not? That's not for me to determine. It's not for me to care. Your responsibility and mine is to give forth the word and let the chips, so to speak, land where they may. God makes the decision on that. We're to be responsible to what He's called us to do. I mentioned earlier that I reject 2 of the points of 5-point Calvinism. They're this. You might want to jot it down. I reject their fourth point, and I'm not going to give these in order. I reject the fourth point, which is called irresistible grace. It means that God distributes this irresistible grace, and that no matter what a person thinks or decides or whatever, he has to come to faith in Christ. He's basically an automaton, and he just responds and goes with the deal because inside of him it has been programmed for him to respond in such a way. If that be the case, you cannot have true worship, neither can you have true obedience, neither can you have true love. You have what I would call spiritual rape. It is pre-programmed, it is forced, it is not of a choice. And yet throughout Scripture, man is faced with a decision to choose. A couple things to jot down. John chapter 14, verse 16 and on. The parable is given by Jesus Christ there that an invitation goes out, but nobody responds. So he says to those who were called to invite the others, he says, you know what? Go out into the highways, the hedges, and the byways of the world, and you compel them, you beg them to come, and you come, you have them come to the great feast. Because if others don't want to come, then you go to the world and you beg them to come. And the whole parable is based upon an invitation. The whole parable that Jesus gave in John 14 is based upon man's responding to God's overture of love. And that alone, among many other verses and many other considerations of Scripture, makes irresistible grace non-effective and not biblical. The third thing is, their third point, out of the five is limited atonement. This one is absolutely incredible to me and I reject it completely. There are those running around that teach that Jesus Christ died on the cross for the elect. That Jesus Christ died on the cross only for those who are born again and nobody else. I have a hard time with that. The reason I have a hard time with that is the verse that you learned when you were a little kid in Sunday school, John 3:16. For God so loved the world that He gave His only begotten Son, that whosoever would believe in Him would not perish but have everlasting life. That's an invitation. And to reject that, you set yourself up for the ultimate fall. And God is not blamed. You cannot theologically argue that God is good if you've got a God programming people to go into hell. But you might say, Jack, what about Romans chapter 9? It says there that He makes vessels that are fit for wrath and destruction. That's true. After the fact. After eternity. There are people born into this world that God knows will never come to faith in Him. And their lives are bent on destruction. And it's very sad. But God didn't tell them. God didn't program them. He just knew in advance that it was going to happen that way. Because man's responsible. 2 Corinthians chapter 5, verse 20. Man's responsible. I know the point is that the believer has peace of mind. It may not sound like it as we're going through this, but you really will. Just hang on. 2 Corinthians 5:20 says, now then, we are ambassadors for Christ as though God were pleading through us. We beg you on Christ's behalf, be reconciled to God. Do you hear the plea? If you read that verse at face value, what would be the logical response? Gee, I guess I should be reconciled to God. I better make a decision. Man's responsible. And by the way, the invitation is universal, not only in that parable, but in 2 Corinthians 6:1, the Bible says, we then, as workers together with Him, also plead with you not to receive the grace of God in vain. It is a universal invitation. But listen to this. The peace of mind comes here. To those who receive God's invitation of grace and salvation, and hopefully all of you have, a couple things you might want to jot down. That's a blessing to us. To those who receive God's invitation of grace, that is, you've received Jesus Christ, faith is given by God that you can believe. Faith is given by God. In Ephesians 2:8, faith is given by God. It says, for by grace you have been saved through faith. And that is not of yourselves, it is a gift. God has saved us and not ourselves. Second thing is that salvation is received. Once you believe, you receive salvation. Salvation is received in Acts chapter 2, verse 21. The Bible says there, and it shall come to pass that whoever calls upon the name of the Lord shall be saved. Doesn't that sound like a pretty broad invitation? And that is the call to salvation. Third thing is that life is restored. We're given life again. The Bible teaches us that before we come to Christ, we're dead while we yet live. But life is restored in John chapter 10, verse 10. Jesus said, "The thief does not come except to steal, to kill, and to destroy. And I have come that they might have life, and that they may have life more abundantly." And that is actually in the Greek, to have a full life. Doesn't that sound inviting, to have a full life? Don't you want to have a full life? It's God's will that you have a full life.
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16: The fourth thing for our assurance, or for our peace of mind, actually, is assurance can be known. Assurance can be known and experienced. In Hebrews 7:25, Hebrews tells us, "Therefore, he also is able to save those to the uttermost who come to God through Jesus, since he always lives to make intercession for them." And you know the other verse in 1 John, "These things were written that you may know that you have eternal life." Listen, people, if you don't know that you have eternal life tonight, you got to settle that account this evening. You don't ever have to doubt that again. You should never doubt that again. And if you're struggling with that right now, let's deviate for a second. In your heart, do you want Christ? "Oh, yes, Jack, I want him, but I don't think I'm his because I keep blowing." No, I didn't ask you. Do you want him? Yes. Did you ask him in? Yes, I did. Then he's in. "I don't feel like he's in." He's in. "Yeah, but I keep blowing it." That's not the issue. Did you understand that you needed to repent from your sin and come to Christ? Oh, yes. Repent, changing the mind and coming back to him. And the moment you asked him to be your Lord and Savior, he came inside and you were sealed with the Holy Spirit. Assurance can be known. The second point to our study tonight is in verse 5. Point number 2, we believers have a new family in Christ. And boy, do we ever. Have you noticed? Man, it's great. "In love, having predestined us to the adoption as sons by Jesus Christ to himself." The thrill of predestination. Listen to this. It's in love. He's made us sons. We're a brand new family. Understand this. Our true relationship to God as his children is so great. Listen, do you know what? In the Old Testament, the Father, God, Father, is only referenced, I think, 13 times in that vast collection of Old Testament books. And even not all of those references are very comforting. But you come to the New Testament, and do you know what? Do you know what the name of God is for the Christian in the New Testament? Abba, Papa, Father. That's the name of the Christian God, Papa. It's throughout the New Testament. Jesus tells us, you listen, from now on, you call him Father. When you pray, you say, "Father." That's radical. An intimate relationship with the eternal creating God? Yep, Jesus says, call him Papa. You understand that? Abba is Hebrew for Papa, which is Italian for Father, Dad. Isn't that crazy? This fiery, awesome God who lives in this mountaintop and thunder and lightning and follows them with a cloud and with a pillar of fire. And the New Testament says, "Hey, because my son has come, you can call me Pop. Daddy." I remember Chuck Smith coming back one time from a trip to Italy. And he just had to share it on that Thursday night. He said, "Man, you know what? It was so great. We gathered around this table. I couldn't understand a word these guys were saying." And then they bowed their heads to pray. And he says, the only thing that he understood them was Papa. Papa this, Papa that, Papa this, Papa that. And he knew, Papa, I remember. That's Abba. That's Daddy. Isn't that great? We're in a new family. Galatians chapter 4. Verses 4 through 7 says that when the fullness of times had come, God sent forth his son, born of a woman, born under the law, to redeem those who were under the law, that we might receive the adoption as sons. And because you are sons, God has set forth his spirit of his son in your hearts, crying out, Abba. This is great. It is the Holy Spirit. In your Bible, it's capital S. The Holy Spirit comes into your heart, and the Holy Spirit is what is implied here. The Holy Spirit gets in your heart and says, Abba! It's the Holy Spirit in you that drives your existence as a Christian to come to that place to say, Papa! The Holy Spirit cries out inside you. That's a beautiful thing. God's predetermined desire was for me to become part of his family by adoption. Isn't that great? And it's true for you. Listen, he's not stuck with me. He's not stuck with you. He's stuck on me. He's stuck on you. That's why this doctrine, predestination, is so exciting. The very thought that you might think to come to God, God's already put it in you, so he gets all the credit. He saves you. But the wonderful thing is he's stuck on you. He doesn't go, oh no, oh no. That guy's raising his hand. Oh no. He's going back to the prayer room. Somebody stop him. I don't want him. Gabriel, Michael, look in the book. See if he's predestined. No, he says, I'm not willing that any should perish, but that all should come to repentance. If your hand goes up, you either don't understand anything at all about what's being preached on or taught on, or you understand enough for the Holy Spirit to put his face by your ear and say, raise your hand. You are under conviction. You need Jesus as your Savior. Raise your hand because this is reasonable. And you need to do that. It's like, wow, I don't understand why I'm even doing this, but you know what? I need Christ in my life. And the Holy Spirit, all your life has been preparing you for that moment. But it's your responsibility to choose. A lot of people don't like that, but it's biblical and it is true. You must respond. We're sons. There's a very touching scene in the Bible. It only happens like this in one place. And in Luke chapter 9, there's a man that lost his son's life. And he was weeping over the death of his son, and he comes to Jesus and he says, crying out, oh, you know, Lord, touch my son and reach him. He says, teacher, I beg of you, look upon my son, for he is my only son. And then the Greek, it is, teacher, master, I beg of you, look upon my son. He is the son of me. That's how it is in the Greek language, actually. Son of me. And the only other place that happens in the Bible is on the Mount of Transfiguration in Mark chapter 9, when the cloud comes down and overshadows them and a voice comes out of the cloud and says, this is the Son of me. Hear him. And I love that because as much as Jesus Christ is the Son of God, listen, this is radical. By his sacrifice on the cross and purchasing us with the cost of his blood, we have been received in him by the adoption as sons. And in our culture, that may not say much to you. But in the Greek and Hebrew culture, in the Roman culture, in fact, Ben-Hur, the movie, has something to do with this, where you can be a slave and be offered or given the opportunity of adoption by a Roman citizen, and that moment that you are adopted into the Roman citizen's family, listen, your history, they annihilate your history. They erase it. They remove all things concerning your past. They put the family ring on you. They put the family robe. They give you a brand new name. They give you a brand new room. You have a whole new title, and just as though you had been in that family since day one. And God does that same thing to us. When the Bible says Jesus is the Son of God, don't think in our mentality, well, you know, the Father's the big kahuna, and then the little boy, well, he's just kind of like. Not in the Bible. Not in the Hebrew mind, not in the Jewish mind, not in the Greek mind. When you say he's the Son of God, you're saying that he is God come in the flesh. Make no mistake about it. That's why the book of Luke portrays Jesus as the Son of Man, because he represents us, but also the Gospel of John reveals Jesus Christ as the Son of God. God come in human form. It's incredible. And look at this. It says that it's in love, having predestined us to the adoption as sons by Jesus Christ to himself. Look what it says, according to the good pleasure of his will. And this is fantastic. God is good. Are you ready for that? I think it's Psalm 71, I think. Oh, well, it's either Psalm 73:1 or Psalm 71:3, where it says God's good. He's good.
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21: News this hour from Town Hall on John Scott. Krista Pike's attorney says Tennessee's governor should commute Pike's death sentence to a life sentence after the failed execution this week. Stephen Farrell making the call on CNN's State of the Union, saying she has endured what he called a torturous attempt at executing her.
22: I think she has been put through some really, really bad mental torture and physical torture, and that at the very least, that deserves a commutation of her death sentence.
21: Farrell added that Pike remains in the hospital on a ventilator and is critically ill. Officials believe the Fly Dubai co-pilot was accused of stabbing his captain and trying to seize control of an Israel-bound plane did act alone. We have more on the story from correspondent Richard Boyd.
23: Media reports say U.S. officials briefed on the investigation and a former Israeli security official say the accused was a lone actor. NBC News says the U.S. officials stressed that the investigation of Wednesday's mid-air attack is still in its early stages. Emirati authorities leading the investigation said Saturday the co-pilot attacked the captain with a crash axe in an attempted terrorist attack. Authorities have not officially released the suspect's identity, but multiple news outlets have named him as an Omani citizen. Richard Boyd reported.
21: Senator John Kennedy, considering running for president in 2028, the Louisiana Republican made the comment on NBC's Meet the Press, but said his plans right now are to run for re-election. He went on to say that if he did not think he could be effective in the Senate anymore, he would consider a run. Gas prices topping $4 a gallon, sending more Americans toward hybrid cars. Asian automakers are benefiting. Hyundai's hybrid sales jumped 39% in the third quarter. Kia's surging 152%. More on these stories from townhall.com.
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0: God calls elders to lead the church and care for the spiritual needs of believers. Some are responsible for the preaching and teaching of God's word. But what else does this role entail? And what characteristics should we be looking for in our elders? Alistair Begg walks us through the Bible's answers today on Truth for Life.
1: There are those of you who are visiting this morning and may wonder why it is that we're dealing with these particular verses. It's because the last time we got as far as the 16th verse of chapter 5, and we are fulfilling what is essentially a pattern for us in working consecutively, verse by verse, through various portions of the Bible. Now, it's not always important to point it out, but as will become apparent this morning, since it has to do with money, it's probably a good thing to point out, because people will often assume that whenever the question of money is mentioned in the church, that there must be some particular concern about money, and that is often the case when money is mentioned in a church. It's sometimes mentioned with such frequency that people think that that's all the place is about, and in other cases it is only mentioned when there is some kind of crisis. Well, you should know that the only reason there's any mention of it is because Paul is addressing it here in 1 Timothy, and since we're studying 1 Timothy, we come in the course of events to these verses. Now, with the verses before us and our Bibles open on our laps, let's pause and ask for God's help. Gracious God and loving Father, we pray now that you will take my words and speak through them. You will take our minds and help us to think through them, and that you will take our lives and fill them with a passionate desire to live in obedience to the truths that you are teaching us. For Jesus' sake, amen. Contrary to so much popular opinion, the church is not a democracy. The fact that many churches may try and operate in that fashion does not make them right. The church is neither a dictatorship. And the fact that some churches may operate with a little pope who rules them does not make it right. There is no place in Scripture that you can go to either democratize the church or determine that it should be ruled by an individual in terms of a dictatorship. In fact, when we turn to the Bible, we discover that the church is a theocracy, namely, that it is God who rules and governs, and he chooses to mediate his rule through the direction of godly men. That God has appointed some to be responsible for the leadership of others, while he has appointed all to be responsible to the leadership of Jesus Christ. And this is not unfamiliar territory to those of us who have been here over a period of time. The English word that is most used to describe the individuals who are involved in this responsibility of ruling the church is elders. And you will find that the word comes almost exclusively in the plural form, because there is no suggestion that there is only to be an elder in a church, but rather that this responsibility is to be exercised in plurality and in a biblical form of parity. These elders are to be men of spiritual maturity. The Greek word presbyteros is the word which conveys that notion primarily of maturity. They are to be men who exercise a God-given spiritual authority, and the Greek word episkopos conveys that. And they are to be exercising this authority in the realm of specific spiritual responsibility. And this specific responsibility is, as we discover in Acts chapter 20 and verse 28, to be shepherds of the church of God. And the Greek word for shepherd is simply the word poimen, which if you were to try and anglicize it would be poimein. So these individuals set apart by God, acknowledged by the congregation, are called to act not as the representatives of segments of the congregation, taking up the interests of particular groups within the congregation in the way in which a congressman might represent his district. It's very important to point out because in many churches who are prepared to acknowledge the idea of eldership, they regard the elders as being representatives of little caucuses within the church. So every little group tries to get an elder represented in the hope that this elder will represent their charge and their concern. In point of fact, the representation that the elders bring is the representation of God to the people, not the people to the rest of the elders. The elders are not responsible to the congregation, they are responsible for the congregation. They are responsible as brothers to brothers, as brothers to sisters, as we've seen in Paul's instruction to Timothy as a pastor. He should treat the younger men as brothers, the older men as he would fathers, the older women as mothers, and the younger women as sisters. And within that framework of relationships, there is all kind of accountability. So it is not that once the elders are appointed to the task of eldership, they are somehow now immune from the one another dimensions of Christian living. It's not that. But it is that in the exercising of their God-given responsibility, they are accountable to God for those under their care. And that, of course, is the most chilling form of accountability that could ever be conceived of. And it is addressed in Hebrews 13, 17, where the writer says they keep watch over you, that is the elders do, as men who must give an account. To whom? To God. Now in chapter 3, Paul has already addressed the qualifications for serving as an elder in the first 7 verses, and he now returns to this particular group to provide further direction for the way in which they function within the church. And the link between what he has said about the widows in verses 3 to 16 and what he's now about to say concerning elders, I think, is simply this question of honor. The widows were to be given, according to verse 3, proper recognition or honor. And the way in which they were to be honored had a direct reference to the providing for their practical needs. Now he is saying that the elders in the church are also to be given proper recognition. They too are to be honored. And it is impossible to think in terms of honoring elders without also entering into this matter of compensation and remuneration. And so in verses 17 and 18, we're going to think for a moment or two about the matter of compensation. And then in verse 19, and in verse 20, we're going to consider the issue, and 21, the issue of accusation. And then in verse 22, to which we'll come this evening, we'll deal with this matter of ordination. So there are just those three words that help me as I go through. Compensation, accusation, ordination. I say to myself, okay, I know where I am in this passage. And I share that with you in case that might help you around. Of course, if it doesn't, then you can think up 3 words of your own, or 20 words of your own for that matter. But anyway, compensation is the issue here in verses 17 and 18. The elders are those who direct the affairs of the church. That's what they do. They are responsible for the spiritual oversight of the congregation. The King James Version uses the word rule, and they are to rule the church. Now, how do they rule the church? Not on the strength of their personality, not on the basis of peculiar whims that they may have picked up along the journey, but they rule the church by the crook, the shepherd's crook, of the Word of God. In other words, all of their ability to bring oversight, all of their expressions of pastoral care, all of the matters of teaching are established and governed by this book. And that is why, you see, it is imperative that elders are men of spiritual maturity. And their maturity is directly related to their knowledge of the Word of God. Because if you put a man in a position of leadership in the church simply because he was financially successful or was uniquely competent in the realm of business, but is not a man of spiritual maturity, then you will do a disservice both to that individual as well as to the flock under his care. Because when it comes to the issue of ruling, he will immediately revert to business practices, or he will revert to the power of his personality. But if he is unfamiliar with the scriptures, he will not be able to go to the Bible and to say, this is why we do what we do, and this is why we believe what we believe, and this is why we are going where we are going. It is all wrapped up in this matter of directing the affairs of the church. And it is these individuals, we are told, who are worthy of double honor. Now, this matter of double honor is important, and I think it is simply this, this is at least a pointer in the right direction, that the double honor is this: they are honored for the role that they fulfill as elders, and then on account of the excellency of their work, they are honored all over again. So there is an honor which attaches to the privilege of eldership, and there is an honor which then attaches to the doing of the work well. Isn't that the distinction there? The elders who direct the affairs of the church well. Now, that should be all the elders, but maybe he's making a point there. Maybe he is, putting a little barb into the seat of the pants of some who are reading, some who are hearing the letter read. I wonder, am I one of the ones who directs the affairs of the church well, or am I just directing the affairs of the church? And these who do so well are worthy of double honor, especially those whose work is preaching and is teaching. Now, notice that the word work is used. Their work is preaching and teaching. It's customary for people to say of those who labor in the word and in doctrine, of course, you don't really work, do you? You don't really have a job. You just read your Bible, pray every day, and grow, as it were. But you don't work. Well, the word here, kopao, is a word for toil. And Paul uses it purposefully. It's the word that he uses in 2 Timothy 2 when he uses the various pictures of an athlete and of a farmer. He says it is the hard-working farmer who deserves a share of what he is providing. He should be the first to receive the benefits of his work. And the word there is for toil. And Paul, interestingly, uses this, whether he is referring to physical or the mental toil that is involved in the responsibility of eldership. 1 Corinthians 15 and in verse 10, he says, by the grace of God, I am what I am, and his grace to me was not without effect. No, I worked harder than all of them. I was a hard worker, he says. And the word there is kopao. I was toiling. When he writes in Galatians and chapter 4, he uses the same word in verse 11. I fear for you that somehow I have wasted my efforts on you. The word there is my toiling. When he writes to the Philippians, he uses the same word in the 16th verse of chapter 2. As you hold out the word of life in order that I may boast on the day of Christ that I did not run or labor, and the word there is kopao, I did not labor, work, toil, expend myself for nothing. In other words, he says, this responsibility of laboring in the word and in doctrine, of directing the affairs of the church, he says, let nobody be in any doubt, this is work. And anyone who engages in the responsibilities of pastoring, of teaching, of being involved as an elder, and doesn't break a sweat, or doesn't break their back, or it doesn't break their heart, or it doesn't keep them awake, or it doesn't lift their spirits, or it doesn't devastate them, doesn't know what it means to be an elder.

0: When someone you love is hurting, what do? We're often quick to say, if there's anything I can do, just let me know. 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
1: It comes to me with conviction. All the elders, he says, rule. The directing of the affairs of the church falls to all the elders. All the elders teach, insofar as they are men who, according to what he writes to Titus in Titus 1:9, are men who are apt to teach. I don't think that means that every elder has to be somebody who can stand up and preach in a public fashion. Some teach that. I disagree with them. I don't know if I'm right, but I know that I disagree. Because the phraseology of apt to teach does not necessarily mean the gifting necessary to do so in a public forum. But it does mean that every elder needs to be mature enough in the scriptures that when a member of the congregation approaches them with a matter of doctrine or with a matter of practice or whatever it is, that the elder is able to go to the Bible and to turn the scriptures up and to teach from the Bible and to rule and direct the affairs of the church from the book. So in the same way that you would see a shepherd, and you would identify a shepherd as indistinct from other workers in fields and other caterers of cattle, you would identify that shepherd by the fact that he would move around with his crook. Then you would be able to identify the elders because they would be moving around with theirs as well. Because they would want always to be ready to shepherd the congregation, to direct the affairs of the church, and to do so well by means of this vital instruction. Now, verse 18 leaves us in no doubt that it is impossible to divorce the notion of honor from remuneration. For the scripture says, "Do not muzzle the ox while it's treading out the grain." Somebody in hearing verse 17 read maybe say, well, what do you mean worthy of double honor? How should we honor them? Paul says, well, just in case you're missing the point, I'm actually talking about the way in which you provide for them. Now, if you turn back to Deuteronomy for a moment, and you should put a marker in Deuteronomy because we'll go back here again a couple more times. But in Deuteronomy chapter 25, God is giving instruction to his people about various practical matters. And it is right in the course of all of this vital practical instruction that he says, do not muzzle an ox while it is treading out the grain. It's interesting the way that just drops down there in the midst of all these other instructions. Now, in the time of Deuteronomy and the time of 1 Timothy, people would have been very familiar with this picture. A flat, often rocky area, circular many times, a piece of level ground exposed to the wind would become the place in which the grain was brought and laid out symmetrically around in this circle. And then the oxen, often two of them, maybe three of them, would be harnessed to a central point and they would move just laboriously round and round. And as their hooves crunched into the grain that had been cut and they split it apart, then the wind would pick it up and blow it. And as the good stuff would be gathered and set aside for consumption. And the instruction of God is, when the oxen are doing that, don't put a muzzle on them. Allow them to eat some of the grain in order that they are well cared for. Now, why was God so concerned about oxen? Well, actually, he wasn't ultimately concerned about oxen, although he was in passing concerned about oxen. He was concerned about his name and his glory. Because pagans were tempted on account of greediness to put muzzles on the oxen. So they would engage in the same process, but when the poor oxen would try to grab some of this stuff, they couldn't because they had their mouths all jammed up with one of these leather gubbinses. Paul says, when the pagan nations see that we don't muzzle the oxen,

0: say, why don't you muzzle the oxen? You'll be able to tell them, because God is a kind God. The God and Father of Abraham and Isaac and Jacob is a God of kindness, that they might also understand the principle that is conveyed here, that every worker, whether it is an oxen, whether it is a manual worker, or in 1 Timothy 5, whether it is someone who labors in the word and in doctrine, that all of these situations, in every case, the individual or the beast has the right to partake in the fruits of his work. In other words, if God ordained ample provision for oxen that were treading out corn, it is incumbent upon churches to see that those who devote their time and energy to preaching and the teaching of the word are adequately remunerated. That's the principle. He says, if God is concerned about the oxen, don't you think he's concerned about the pastors? Now, it's a dreadful shame when congregations conclude that eldership, and particularly the teaching eldership, the responsibility of laboring in the word and in doctrine, that somehow or another the congregations conclude that this is not really work. And any notion of honoring them will come when they die. And we will honor them in their funeral sermons. But we're not going to honor them now. We don't want them to get whatever we don't want them to get. Now, I don't speak here out of personal experience. I speak here out of observation. God knows that if I were to die right now while I'm preaching, I could never have been as graciously and wonderfully and well cared for over all of my life as I have been. Far and beyond deserving and or expectation. But in moving around the country and in going from place to place, not all enjoy such benefits.
1: 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We'll hear more about the role of church elders as we continue our study in 1 Timothy tomorrow. In the meantime, be sure to request the resource we are recommending today. It's a brand new release from Alistair titled Guarding the Truth, and it's a verse-by-verse study guide through Paul's second letter to Timothy. In the book of 2 Timothy, Paul continues encouraging his young apprentice, reminding him to hold fast to the gospel and continue to trust in Scripture in a time when false teaching was rapidly spreading and luring many away from the true faith. This study guide is designed to be used as a companion to the ESV text, and as you read your Bible, you'll refer to the corresponding commentary and the helpful explanations from Alistair that you find in the study guide. 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Box 398000, Cleveland, Ohio, 44139. I'm Bob Lapine. Thanks for listening today. While those in leadership deserve to be honored, that doesn't mean their sins are to be covered up. Tomorrow we'll consider how to deal with accusations and allegations against church leaders. The Bible teaching of Alistair Begg is furnished by Truth for Life.
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7: So Colossians chapter 3, verse number 10 says, and put on the new man who is renewed in knowledge according to the image of him who created him, where there is neither Greek nor Jew, circumcised nor uncircumcised, barbarian, Scythian, slave nor free, but Christ is all in all. Therefore, as the elect of God, holy and beloved, put on tender mercies, kindness, humility, meekness, long-suffering, bearing with one another and forgiving one another. If anyone has a complaint against another, even as Christ forgave you, so you also must do. But above all these things, put on love, which is the bond of perfection. And let the peace of God rule in your hearts, to which also you were called in one body, and be thankful. Amen. You may be seated. You have the power as parents, as grandparents, as aunties, as uncles, to pray these things over your children, right? And when we talk about the fruit of the Spirit, we're talking about actual weapons that the believer uses to dismantle the strategies of the enemy. Because the strategies of the enemy is that we are bound by anger and bitterness and rage and unforgiveness and lust and all these different things that we name in Colossians chapter 3. But the fruit of the Spirit, actually, the fruit of the Spirit actually is our strategy to dismantle. So the Holy Spirit, when we are born into Christ, born anew into Christ, the Holy Spirit gives birth to these fruit. And these fruit are the very things that tells the enemy, you no longer have control. It is the evidence that reminds the world and the enemy who we are. Amen. And so when you see love and joy and peace and gentleness and kindness and goodness and patience and peace and self-control exhibited in your ordinary lives, these are the very things that that God is reminding the enemy, hey, you know your time is coming up short, right? right? You know that I'm in control, because this is why, thank you, Holy Spirit, when God, when Satan comes to God and says, hey, I have someone that I want to try. His name is Job. And Job then, through 42 chapters eventually showing what it's like to exhibit patience, to exhibit kindness, to exhibit peace, right? At the end of his experience, it is now a message to the devil. No, I'm still in control. And he is showing this through the obedience of the believer. And so as we begin to pray and ask the Lord, Lord, not only deliver me, but help me to exhibit compassion. Help me to exhibit kindness. Help me to exhibit meekness and humility. These things, these words are not just words, but these words are the very way the Lord shows the world who's in control. Right? It's amazing that God can show the world anyway how he's in control, because he's King of Kings, he's Lord of Lords. But you know, he chooses to show the world he's in control through your obedience. I mean, think about that. That he could at any moment, and he does, right? The way the earth moves, the way the world exists. I mean, he puts his power on display. Every day you wake up in the morning, you see the power of God on display. And so the earth knows who's in control. Satan knows who's in control when he sees the sun shining and the moon, you know, in its rightful place. So the earth knows who's in control. But Satan, who thinks he has control over God's people, is always reminded who's in control when God's people chooses to set aside anger and pick up meekness, right? Well, when God's people decide to say, today, I know I'm tempted to be filled with anxiety and depression, but I'm going to exhibit peace. I know today, I know the enemy is tempting me to overreact, overthink, and use my mouth in ways I shouldn't use it. But because I spent some time in the prayer closet today, I'm going to use something called compassion. And I'm going to see the situation from a whole nother vantage point. And it shocks the devil, because it's not what he anticipates. Amen. So today we're going to talk about another fruit of the Spirit that is listed in Colossians chapter 3. And that fruit of the Spirit is called patience, long suffering. Oh, Lord, this is probably one of my hardest fruit of the Spirit to deal with or to exhibit, because I am always in a hurry and I want things the way I want them, the way I want them, right? Do I have any partners in the room today? But the Lord has a way of slowing you down, showing you he's in control, and showing you he has a greater plan. I've already given you all the points for the message today. That in patience, God has a way of slowing you down. It could be through a sickness. Kid goes to school for first week of school and come home and you don't think you're going to get sick because you're rushing. You got plans. Oh, I got this together. When I get here, I'm going to do this. I'm going to get here and do that. And then you get sick. And now you at home watching everyone else do the things that you thought you were supposed to do that day. I'm just talking about me. I'm not talking about anybody else. But the reality is, God uses certain circumstances to slow you down. This last couple of weeks, I've been dealing with something that it's just a nuisance to me. I have a slow leak in my passenger right tire. And I had a nail in the tire, and I got the nail plugged, and I took it to the dealership. And because I got all-wheel drive, I've got to get all of the tires replaced. And so I was just intentionally trying to make sure that right tire was plugged up, and took it to the dealership. And they said, we don't see anything wrong with it. I say, I'm telling you, there's something wrong with my right tire. Well, we don't see anything. So I get back. and we got my wife's tires. And because of our budget, how our budget is, we're intentional about which purchases we make at the right time. But about every 3 to 4 days, that tire will go flat. And I'm running out of the house, getting ready to do what I'm going to do. You know, the other day we were getting ready to go to the barbershop and I got everybody in the car. No, we're getting ready to go to an appointment. Get everybody in the car and I go outside and start the car and it says zero on the tire. And I said, God, days after days, every 3 or 4 days, something happens where I walk outside and the tire is flat. And I'm like, okay, God, we're just going to go and get these tires. And the Lord is like, yeah, you can, but you're missing the message. The point is, I intentionally made sure you would have a slow leak. Now, I know some of you saying, well, that's a little petty, right? God got the world in his hands. Why is he intentional about making sure you have a slow leak? But the reality is, God creates all things. And everything happens intentionally for a reason and a purpose. And even my slow leak has a message. Because God knows who I am. He knows you are an overthinker. He knows that your mind races a mile a minute. He knows that you are thinking about 2 weeks from now on today. He knows that I am so intentional about having control over everything. I want to make sure this is right. I want to make sure that is right. I got to figure this out. I got to figure that out. Monday, I'm thinking about all these things. And then I go outside, flat tire, slow leak, right? And so I began to ask the Lord. I said, well, Lord, reveal to me, what are you trying to speak to me? He says, what I'm really trying to speak to you is the importance of slowing down. Because I'm in control. Somebody say, slow down. He's in control. Number two, the significance of him being in control also means that he has a plan. He has a plan. I'm giving you these points at the beginning because I want to make sure that you get them. He has a plan, and I'll unpack them. Somebody shout, he has a plan. The Lord has slowed you down because he has a plan. One of the challenges with having the need or the desire to be in control is that you pre-plan. You plan everything out. You make sure this is right, that is right. You have a mindset of how you want things to be. And sometimes in the process, you don't consult the God who creates plans. I mean, you might intentionally say, Lord, this is what I want to do. This is why I want to do it. This is when I want to do it. Now, bless it, Lord. And then you go forth with the plan that you put in place that you asked the Lord to bless. And you're intentional about making sure this works, that works, this works. You got everything lined up. But you know, sometimes God has to slow you down to let you know he's got the plan. He's the designer of the universe. He's the architect that designs your life, not you. He has a plan. Somebody say, slow me down, Lord. Somebody say, slow me down, Lord. I know you have the plan. So let's get into the word today. The word patience really speaks to a calm delay or someone calm under delay. The ability to accept obstacles or delays in a calm and self-possessed way. It's restraint under strain. The ability to act with calm or restraint under provocation. Perseverance over time, the ability to continue despite opposition, difficulty, or adversity. It's the ability to have everything going wrong in front of you and you wanting to fix it, but you stop and say, no, I'm going to be patient. This morning I woke up and I had another flat tire. I was supposed to be at church at 8:30. That was my desire. And so I'm sitting there and I'm like, Lord, I can try to rush my wife to do her makeup, rush the kids to eat breakfast, rush everybody, be a nuisance in the house because my problem is now their problem. Or Lord, I can accept your peace. I can accept your self-control. I can accept your gentleness. I can accept your goodness, and I'll just rest to know I don't know what the plan is. I don't know what you're trying to teach me, nor do I know why you're doing this to me, but I know you got a plan. I wrestle with that because the reality is all of us have been in that place, right? Where you either can get frustrated, get angry, go off, or you can be still. And you can rest. And you can say, Lord, I'm going to trust you, right? This word, patience, in the Greek, I love what it means in the Greek. In the Greek, it's a compound word. And the first half of that compound word really means to stretch. It means to stretch far. The second half of that compound word really is temperament. It is our ability to be patient, or our ability to hold our tongue, or our ability to rest. So in other words, what Jesus uses, or the word uses through this compound word, patience in scripture, it means really to stretch the emotions of patience, of peace, to stretch the emotion of that which you ordinarily would not do. You know, it's kind of like trying to, how many of you have ever run out of soap? The liquid soap. You know, and instead of going to get new soap, what do? We stretch it. Put a little water in it so it can stretch, right? I know I need to go buy some new ones, but this thing got to stretch until the. So in other words, what patience is in scripture, in the Greek, it literally means actually to stretch thin that which helps you not go crazy. Because I, in the moment, I'm trying in my mind to say, no, I'm going to be good. I'm going to be quiet. I'm going to do the right thing. Lord, I'm going to hold my tongue when I get upset. Lord, I'm going to try to be chill in this moment. Lord, I'm going to try to trust you because I know the cliches that I have. If even when I can't trace you, I can trust you. I know that when blessings go up, right? Praises go up, blessings come down. And I'm just going to just trust you. I'm going to be blessed and not stressed. And then the enemy puts something in your pathway that agitates and irritates your ability to be blessed and your ability to be calm. And in those moments, that's when the Holy Spirit begins to work. And he says, hey, that patience I put inside of you, I'm going to stretch it. That love I put inside of you, I'm going to stretch it. That gentleness, that kindness, that meekness, that self-control inside of you that I put in you the other week when you were praying and you were saying, Lord, just make me a little bit more compassionate. Lord, make me a little bit more gentle. Lord, make me a little bit more understanding. You know, remember you said that in prayer? If you didn't, you should have said it, right? When you said those things, the Lord says, okay, here's now a circumstance where I'm going to build the muscle of these areas. In actuality, patience is the soil that makes every other fruit grow. And that's the uniqueness of patience, because every other fruit that is found in scripture is made better by patience. Now, some people say, Lord, I don't ask for patience because he'll give me more problems. But in actuality, patience helps you grow, because everything the Lord is trying to do in you is growing as your ability to just rest and trust in God. Amen. Glory to God. And when we look at this word patience, it has really two perspectives. The first perspective is the ability to endure circumstance and still trust God. Somebody say, endure circumstance and still trust God. The second perspective is one of the most challenging perspectives. It's the ability to be patient with people. Ooh, Lord. Lord, I got you. Me and you good. We're going to wrestle with this sickness. We're going to wrestle with this trial. We're going to wrestle through this financial circumstance. But when I got to be patient with people who ain't patient with me, ooh, that's where I get a little wrestling moment, right? And so throughout the scripture, we see two different perspectives of patience. The ability to say, God, I'm going to rock with you all the way. And I'm not going to allow this circumstance that I'm going through to hinder me from missing out on what I have or what you have for me. I'm going to have faith in you. I'm going to trust you. I'm going to believe that you got me. I'm going to believe that everything works together for the good of those who love the Lord and are called according to your purpose. I'm going to wait on you. Psalm 37 teaches us to wait on the Lord. Psalm 40 says, I waited patiently on the Lord, right? I waited patiently on the Lord. That's what this patience means. On the one perspective is to be able to say, Lord, I'm waiting on you, right? No matter what the circumstance is, I'm waiting on you. Will somebody say, Lord, I'm waiting on you? Patience from one perspective is to say the storms or the trials of life are challenging, but God, I'm putting my trust in you and I'm waiting on you. Then there's another perspective of patience that is sometimes more difficult, is to say, Lord, I know that you put this person in my life. I know that this person is my assignment. I know that you've called me to pray for them. I know you've called me to be in relationship with them. I know you've called me to be in step with them, but they working on my right? I know it, Lord. And so in this season right now, I'm trying to figure out, how do I remain patient with them? Right? Someone says, my patience with you is growing thin. I do not have enough patience to deal with them. You are working on my nerves. I'm trying to be patient with you, but you know, these are the things the enemy knows. He knows you have struggles being patient with people. So what he does do is he puts people in your life and puts things in your life that test your patience. But thanks be to God, my patience is not in them. My patience is in the Lord. Thanks be to God that my patience rests with God. I want you to go with me to Psalm 37. And I want you to see something in Psalm 37. Psalm 37, verse 7 says, rest in the Lord and wait patiently for him. Do not fret because of him who prospers in his way, because of the man who brings wicked schemes to pass. Cease from anger and forsake wrath. Do not fret, it only continues to harm. For evildoers shall soon be cut down. But those who wait on the Lord, they shall inherit the earth. For yet a little while, and the wicked shall be no more. Indeed, you will look carefully for his place, but it shall be no more. But the meek shall inherit the earth, and shall delight themselves in the abundance of peace. If people were going to be what you wanted them to be when you wanted them to be, you would recognize that would be true. I'll say that one more time. If people that you want to be who you want them to be, when you want them to be it, that would be true. And you would have recognized it by now. You can't advance people's transformation. Because there were people who were wanting you to change in a faster way, but we all go through our own process. The Lord has been gracious to me, and the Lord has been gracious with me. And because he's been gracious with me and to me, I can be gracious with you. Look at yourself and say, be gracious. Come on. So look at yourself and say, be gracious. One of the things that we don't recognize, thank you, Holy Spirit, is that God puts people in your pathway for you to be patient with because he trusts you. If he didn't trust you, they wouldn't be there. And so many of us are in this season where we're getting frustrated by the people in our lives or by the things in our lives, and we're not recognizing that God, number one, trusts us to be patient with them. But also he trusts you to put your frustration not in them, but on him. Verse 7 says, rest in who? The Lord. You know, our problem is when we get frustrated with people, we go to them immediately and tell them about our frustrations with them. Now, I am angry. I am frustrated with you. But you don't recognize that before you go to them about your frustrations, you need to go to him about your frustrations. Because what God does is God gives you rest before you retort. He gives you rest about the situation. He gives you a whole different perspective about the situation. And he gives you the ability to wait a little while longer because you understand something about God. If God can change me, I know sure enough God can change them. And so one of our challenges is we get amnesia when we think about how long it took for us to change. You know, every time I come into this room and come into this church, I know that there are people that I'm not always their favorite. And some people ain't always my favorite either. It's okay. But when you are family, you understand one central principle. We are not always going to agree and not always going to be on one accord. But the fact of the matter is God puts us in each other's lives as believers so that we can develop the gift of patience because he is sending you out into a world of unbelievers. And if you can't be patient with believers, how in the world are you going to be patient with unbelievers? Hallelujah. And so one of the principles we learned about patience is that patience, the object of our patience might be for them, but our trust and dependence and reliance is on him. Somebody say it with me. My trust and dependence is not in them, but it's on him. Say it with me one more time. My trust and dependence is not on them. It's on him. And so in this season of patience, we understand that God is stretching. Somebody say, God is stretching. He's stretching what's good in you.
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13: News this hour from Town Hall on John Scott. Krista Pike's attorney says Tennessee's governor should commute Pike's death sentence to a life sentence after the failed execution this week. Stephen Farrell making the call on CNN's State of the Union, saying she has endured what he called a torturous attempt at executing her.
14: I think she has been put through some really, really bad mental torture and physical torture, and that at the very least, that deserves a commutation of her death sentence.
13: Farrell added that Pike remains in the hospital on a ventilator and is critically ill. Officials believe the Fly Dubai co-pilot was accused of stabbing his captain and trying to seize control of an Israel-bound plane did act alone. We have more on the story from correspondent Richard Boyd.
15: Media reports say U.S. officials briefed on the investigation and a former Israeli security official say the accused was a lone actor. NBC News says the U.S. officials stressed that the investigation of Wednesday's mid-air attack is still in its early stages. Emirati authorities leading the investigation said Saturday the co-pilot attacked the captain with a crash axe in an attempted terrorist attack. Authorities have not officially released the suspect's identity, but multiple news outlets have named him as an Omani citizen. Richard Boyd reporting.
13: Senator John Kennedy, considering running for president in 2028, the Louisiana Republican made the comment on NBC's Meet the Press, but said his plans right now are to run for re-election. He went on to say that if he did not think he could be effective in the Senate anymore, he would consider a run. Gas prices topping $4 a gallon, sending more Americans toward hybrid cars. Asian automakers are benefiting. Hyundai's hybrid sales jumped 39% in the third quarter. Kia's surging 152%. More on these stories from townhall.com.
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13: A new poll says Steve Hilton is gaining on Javier Becerra.
17: A new poll says Becerra's lead over his Republican challenger, Steve Hilton, is shrinking. The poll surveyed about 1,000 voters in California and was commissioned by the Hilton campaign. The poll says that Becerra is getting about 45% support compared with Hilton's 40%. The poll also shows that nearly 1 in 7 voters are still undecided with just weeks until the November 3rd election. I'm Jason Campadonia.
13: The NLDS continued with a pair of games on Sunday. The Brewers began the day with a thrilling victory after walking off the Padres 4-3 in Game 2. Milwaukee leads that series 2-0 and will visit San Diego for Game 3 on Tuesday. Elsewhere, the Braves even their series at one game apiece following a 3-2 win over the Dodgers in Game 2. Atlanta hosts L.A. for Game 3 on Tuesday. The ALDS resumes Monday. The White Sox visit the Guardians. The Rays host the Yankees. News at townhall.com. FBI Director Kash Patel officially engaged. Patel and Alexis Wilkins made the announcement on social media. The two began dating in early 2023. Wilkins is a country music singer and media personality who has also appeared in several TV and film projects. Their relationship began before Patel's elevation to one of the federal government's highest profile law enforcement positions. Washington Governor Bob Ferguson releasing his school cell phone ban.
18: Governor Bob Ferguson went to Spokane's Lewis and Clark High School to make the announcement on Friday. The Phone Free Schools Act has a policy of away for the day. Students wouldn't have access to cell phones or smartwatches during class, between classes, or during lunch. Ferguson says studies show students do better in school without cell phones. School districts would decide how the phones are stored. The legislature would need to pass the bill. I'm Brad Ford.
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0: 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Everything you need to know about the top headlines of the day and a perspective that will give you some eternity to it. 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It's Kevin McCullough, Monday through Friday, on That Kevin Show. And now, from the Connors and Sullivan Broadcast Studios, the man who is not what he wants to be, but is way grateful that he's not who he used to be, here, the
1: Welcome in. It's That Kevin Show. It is the Thursday edition, and we still have a lot to get to on today's broadcast. I hope you'll stick around. We're going to obviously discuss how do we live, as we do every day coming up. But we've also got some insights on some things related to the elections that are just in front of us and some other issues I want to make sure that we cover today as well. All of it important, and all of it will be documented at thatkevinshow.com if you need to go back and look at any part of it. I think that it is important that we understand how the government is reacting to things sometimes when we don't have the opportunity to see them. And I think it's important to note that we have not just a president who is working to try to bring about effective changes in the world, but he has really put himself surrounded by some really incredible people that are really talented and really accomplished and really focused. And one of the people I've been most impressed with in the short run of the second administration for Trump has been the Secretary of State, Marco Rubio. When he was part of the Tea Party and being elected to the Senate for the first time, and you may remember he and Rand Paul and Ted Cruz and those guys, they were all brought into office as young senators and guys that were really talented and then ended up making a mark on the Senate in pretty significant ways. And then ran for president. All three of them did, and none of them got there. Cruz and Rubio and Paul ran against Trump the first time, and I think they saw the writing on the wall pretty clearly that he was a force du jour. And to be honest with you, I was a big Ted Cruz supporter in the first Trump primary campaign. I didn't get on Team Trump until after Cruz had been eliminated from the contention, because it was a vibrantly fought primary election. It really did go down. I mean, it went all the way to Indiana, which is really deep in the primary cycle, before Cruz was eliminated. But once they did, I said, okay, I'm going to choose for the lesser of the ones I dislike the most. And I fell in love with Donald Trump. I did not know in the primary how he was going to operate. I did not know the force with which he was going to stand by his convictions and be able to really go against every grain of opposition and stand. And we had not seen a politician like that in my lifetime for a very long time. Reagan was really the last one that kind of had that level of immovability, though I will say in the aftermath of 9/11, I think George W. Bush showed some great courage. But Donald Trump is really a rock. He's one of these guys that's like, and love him or hate him for it, if he is convicted in his heart that what he's doing is the right thing, you just can't move him off of the spot. And we haven't had leadership like that in this country in a really long time. So I'm grateful for that. But in the second term, he has put people around him who are similar. And Marco Rubio has done an extraordinary job at state. Usually our secretaries of state are feckless, lily-livered, low-energy, really, like, people that just don't have the guts to, like, really hold a line. And Rubio has been the opposite. He has been like, here's where the line is, and we will not be moved. And that's why you've had so much foreign policy success in so many different regions of the world. But where I really feel like it's made a difference is when I read stories like this from yesterday. Following the UN session, Rubio and the Iranians are in direct conversations, as they have been for much of these days going on. They have been in direct negotiations, and Rubio abruptly ends the talks and tells the Iranian delegation they have to leave the U.S. Now, why did he do that? Well, they weren't playing honest, which has been the path of the Iranians for most of the times that we've been trying to negotiate with them. They say one thing, and then they try to trick us, and they try to go down a different path. So he's like, enough, we're done, close the books. Oh, and by the way, I'm the Secretary of State, and your visa is revoked. So they have to leave. They have to get out of the U.S. And yet again, with no clear sign of a breakthrough in more than 7 months. Now, the president and the administration are saying to Iran, look, you have limited oxygen left. Your economic complete implosion is just around the corner. We've frozen all your assets. You have no military to speak of. Your navy is sunk. Your air force is demolished. You don't have any planes anymore. Your missile capacity is done. And how do you know all of that's true? Because we just recorded the largest amount of oil ever coming through the Strait of Hormuz. More than pre-war levels that we just got through without Iran being able to lift a finger to stop any of it. That is the effectiveness of what we're doing there. We don't have men and women and boots on the ground and Americans getting killed. We have some control of access. We have some good partnerships with people in the region. And we're being steadfast in the focus of what we have said we're going to do, and we're doing it. And because of that, it's having an impact. If you think about this from just a pragmatic standpoint, it is in the Iranians' best interest to cut a deal with Trump before the election. Because once the election is passed, he has nothing else to worry about for the rest of his term. He has no further impact to be made. He's got the gloves off, and he can go for the jugular if necessary. So if any of those guys in the IRGC want to live, and I'm not sure that any of them do. I think that a lot of them think they're going to make some grand sacrifice to Allah in giving their lives for the cause. It's foolish. It's wrong. Just like the guy that tried to hijack the Israeli airliner yesterday, or the Dubai airliner. It's silliness. But courage is saying to the people that want to do evil, you will not do it. And that's what those passengers on that flight said to that airplane captain. That's what the Secretary of State is saying to the IRGC. And that's what we have to continue to do in our culture. We have to stand for what is right and understand that sometimes you're going to be criticized, but the idea is to be a rock for what is good. And I'm grateful that we have a couple of examples in the President and Secretary of State. Whether you agree with their positions or not, the fact that they are able to demonstrate that kind of steadfastness, I think, is really encouraging. Kevin McCullough coming right back. Don't go away.
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All right, welcome back. It's Thursday, That Kevin Show, thatkevinshow.com. 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How do we live in light of a culture that despises God? How do we live in light of a culture that opposes His Word? How do we live in a culture where they may look at us, if we observe either of those things, as

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1: Happens there, it continues on. It also says we are to afflict our souls on this date, on Leviticus 16, verse 29. And the rabbis mostly say that it has to do with fasting, but I say it's repentance, your heart changing, because God is looking for a changed heart, not necessarily a hungry stomach. But fasting may help do that. It also tells us that anyone who does not afflict their soul, in verse 29, Leviticus 16, that soul will be cut off. So people need to understand, that repentance and that humility before the Lord is very, very important. Also, Yom Kippur is all about the atonement for Israel. It's about putting the blood on the mercy seat. The high priest once a year will go behind the veil with the blood of a bull and the blood of a goat, and then that had his family sins on the bull confessed, and the sins of Israel confessed on the goat, and then he would take the blood of those two animals and sprinkle them seven times on the mercy seat. He also confesses the sins of Israel on another goat called the scapegoat, and the scapegoat is let loose alive into the wilderness. And people say, well, why is that? Well, both goats had to be the same color, same age, looked the same. So basically what it represented is the first goat represented Yeshua dying and shedding his blood. The second goat represented Yeshua ascending on into heaven, taking the sins of Israel with him. And so Israel's sins can be forgiven when they call upon him in the future. A miracle occurs, a lot of miracles occur in Yom Kippur. On Yom Teruah, the eastern gate or the eastern door of the holy place opens by itself. At the end of Yom Kippur, the eastern door closes by itself. There were other miracles too, like the high priest's garments. He did not wear his ceremonial garments. This is a big fallacy that a lot of people were taught many years ago, and it's not true at all. The high priest wore his linen white garments during the sacrifice. So when he's all done, it's covered with blood, and he hangs it up in the holy place, and a miracle takes place where God takes that bloody garment and turns it white. Also, there's a scarlet ribbon that's tied on the horn of the scapegoat, and there's also a scarlet ribbon tied on the door of the holy place. Those ribbons will also turn white when God accepts it. And also, in the selection of which goat gets to be sacrificed, it always happened when the priest, without looking in the jar, would reach in with his right hand and left hand, the one that says for the Lord was always in his right hand. Now, it's interesting that Josephus, the Jewish historian, 40 years before the temple was destroyed, he said, all these miracles ceased. And so what happened? We know the temple was destroyed in 70 AD. So what happened 40 years before? That would have been 30 AD. Well, it was Yeshua, it was Jesus. Mm-hmm. So we know Jesus is the Yom Kippur sacrifice. And Hebrews 9:22 tells us, without the shedding of blood, there is no remission of sin. Leviticus 17:11 says it is the blood that makes atonement for the soul. So blood was very important. And I use this concept a lot when I'm witnessing to Jewish people. And I say, how will you get your sins forgiven? And I say, well, the rabbis tell us we need to pray and do charity. So that's not according to your word. You need to have the shedding of blood. And so then we start talking about that Yeshua, Jesus, is the perpetual sacrifice. All you need to do is call upon him, and you will have your sins atoned for.
2: I am curious, Alan, for Jewish people today that don't accept the idea that Jesus is Messiah, but they...

0: are still Jewish enough in their expression that they hold to this idea that they need to wait for the Messiah, then shouldn't the laws and the feasts that you are describing to us, shouldn't they still be in place in these folks' lives?
1: Well, they will be in place when they have an altar in the temple. They'll come back. But the Lord blinded Israel purposely right now because of salvation, as Paul said, is to be given to the Gentiles right now.
0: But I'm curious what those folks that you witnessed to say about it, because it would seem to me that if a rabbi just said you got to do good things, and in other words, it's not following anything that was previously laid down according to rabbinical law.
1: That's correct. Right. But they don't know what to do about it. So that's why I always bring it up to them about a blood atonement. And then they get all mad at me, and I've been cussed out in Yiddish and everything else over it.
0: we're not trying to encourage that for sure, but but Yom Kippur, it is still something that. So how would modern Jewish people see Yom Kippur representing in today's life?
1: Well, what they do today. Is they try to make amends of any problem they had all year long, because they want their name written in the book of life before the night of Yom Kippur is over. And so they try to make their amends of anybody they might have hurt or whatever they did during the year, because they know they'd have to wait another year to fix it and hopefully not die during that year. And that's their thoughts, you know. And so it's kind of a sad thing to think that, well, if they didn't fix it right on Yom Kippur, that they better hope they don't die in the next year.
0: How should, given this reality, what should we as believers, whether we're messianic in our practice or just evangelical, how should we be assimilating this information so that we best are able to reach those around us that we want to reach for the gospel? Because certainly here in New York, we've got a ton of Jewish friends that live around us, and you know, we come into contact every day. What's the most constructive way to go about reaching out to them?
1: I would say with just what I had said, you know, ask them how they have their sins forgiven, and they will tell you through prayer and charity. And ask them, well, that's not what your word says. You know, you can bring the word up, Leviticus 17, verse 11. It is blood that makes atonement for the soul. So how are your sins forgiven when God says himself here, this is what you need? And then they'll say, well, we don't have an altar, you know, and we don't have a temple, so we can't do that. Although there are some Orthodox Jews that will kill a chicken and scatter the blood, which is totally against what God says. But anyway, they'll say that. And then you say, well, but there is one who was a perpetual sacrifice that all you have to do is call upon his name.
0: Yeah.
1: And a day is coming that you will. Zechariah 12:10 says you will look upon the one whom you have pierced. And so
0: the interesting perspective on Yom Kippur, and just another insightful chapter of this week. Tomorrow we wrap all of this up. We ask the big question, what does it all mean, and how can we best use it in our witness this weekend? Alan, so grateful to have you with us. Thank you for being back.
1: Well, thank you, Kevin, for having me.
0: You got it. Kevin McCullough coming right back the rest of this big Thursday, straight ahead.

0: questions about the Bible? Relationship trouble? Maybe you just want to understand God's design for marriage. Then you've come to the right place.
1: Unfortunately, that's why the divorce rate is out there like it is. They split up because they don't like the way somebody squeezes the toothpaste. That has nothing to do with it. They want to use it for that, but that's not the case. The issue is you really did not evaluate your compatibility because you were so clouded with the physical. There's so much more than just that physical.
0: Tune in to Walking in the Light with Pastor.
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0: elated, and I am very honored to have back at the microphone someone who was with us on the radio side just 2 weeks ago at the Scene Conference in Nashville. We didn't even know we were going to be having this conversation at the time. Like, honestly, neither one of us knew we were going to do it. But Todd Nettleton is the host of Voice of the Martyrs Radio, heard on lots of the same stations that you hear this show on, and want to just point out that Voice of the Martyrs is advocating for the welfare of Christians who are being persecuted all over the planet and in some pretty horrendous ways. But he has a special offer for you. He's written a book called When Faith is Forbidden, and I want to ask him a little bit about that and how you can get a copy of it for free. Todd, it's good to see you. Thanks for coming back.
1: Hey, you're very welcome.
0: I'm glad my introduction didn't spurn you for permanent.
1: didn't scare me off.
0: Good, that's good. We talked and had a very good conversation at Sing about the difficulty that the church faces in a lot of places around the globe just a couple of weeks ago. I'm guessing in the 2 weeks since you and I sat down, it hasn't gotten any better.
1: No, unfortunately, it doesn't seem to be getting better. Really, as Christians, that shouldn't surprise us. You know, Jesus promised persecution. He said, the world hates me. If you follow me, the world will hate you too. Not a good marketing slogan, but it is true. And we're seeing that around the world in more than 70 countries. Being persecuted is just a regular part of following Jesus Christ.
0: But it does happen to be also the case that in a lot of places where the persecution is the most robust is also the place where the church is growing the most. Can you explain how that's happening?
1: I think ultimately that's the power of the Holy Spirit, but it is true. Where we see persecution, we see the church growing, and one of the ways that that happens, very frankly, is the response of Christians to persecution. When we follow the scriptural mandate to love our enemies, to pray for those who persecute us, that is an incredible witness of the truth of the gospel. When you are beating someone and they are forgiving you and loving you, from a human perspective, that doesn't make sense. It really doesn't even compute. It only makes sense if the gospel is true, if Jesus is real. And so one of the ways the church is growing is because of the response of our brothers and sisters to the attacks, to the persecution that they face.
0: Well, and it's one of those things where nobody would believe it if you just said it on a normal, like, I get email from cynics all the time who are like, I can't believe that you actually believe the things that you believe. But when you come into face-to-face contact with faith that is that stout, that is that sturdy, that is that inspiring for the human to withstand what they are going through. But there's also those that write, Todd, and say, but the church really isn't being persecuted. For people that have that kind of hard-to-convince mentality, what are some of the things that Christians are experiencing around the world right now as we speak?
1: You know, if I would hear someone say, you know, the church isn't really being persecuted, one of the first thoughts that comes to my mind is the faces of seven pastors in Eritrea, all of whom have been in prison more than 21 years, all of whom have been separated from their families. In fact, some of them have had their spouses die while they've been in prison the last 21 years. And so I think of Chinese pastors in prison right now. We know there are more than 200 Chinese church leaders who are imprisoned in China. I think of the church in Iran that is active and growing, but also facing intense persecution. So as someone who thinks that the church isn't really being persecuted, they are not paying attention.
0: Yeah. Well, you have written a book that details much of this called When Faith is Forbidden. And I want to give you a chance to tell us what it's about and kind of why you were, you know, called to write this book.
1: I appreciate the use of the word calling, because I think that really is what it is. For the last 28 years, I've worked at Voice of the Martyrs, and I've traveled around the world to meet face-to-face with Christians who have been persecuted. And I get the sort of holy privilege of sitting down with them and just asking them questions. Hey, you know, tell me about the prison. Tell me if you thought about denying your faith and going free. And inevitably, what would happen if I would come back from a trip and I would be in my Bible study group or in my Sunday school class, and I would share one of those stories, and somebody would say, man, I wish I could go on a trip with you. And so that's really why I wrote the book, is it's an invitation to you. Hey, come on a trip with me. I want you to come along. We're going to take 40 days. Every day, we're going to meet a persecuted Christian. We're going to hear their story. And I believe, in fact, I it's almost a guarantee, on day 41, your faith will look different, because there's no way you can hang out with these kind of people. You can hear their stories of boldness and faithfulness in spite of prison, in spite of having family members killed, in spite of being beaten. There's no way you can spend 40 days with those kind of followers of Jesus Christ and not want to follow him more boldly and more passionately in your own life.
0: I know that many of you that listen that are not followers of Jesus are unconvinced, but I just want to, I would even ask you, get a copy of Todd's book and see for yourself if there is not something inspiring about the fact that these people will cling to Christ when so many other things are dangled in front of them in terms of what we you could call fairly temptation, even though it's just a relief from the persecution that they're being put up against. Anyway, Todd Nettleton doing a great job. VOM Radio is where you hear him, and you can hear more of those stories on stations that many of the same stations that take this broadcast also air Todd's show. And again, if you want the book, you got to go to vom.org/Kevin, vom.org/Kevin, and it's super simple. Right at the top of the page, there's a little form. Just put that in. Shouldn't take 30 seconds to fill it out, and then a copy of the book is on its way to you. Todd, keep fighting the good fight. Thank you for being with us.
1: You're welcome. Thanks for having me.
0: Kevin McCullough coming right back. It's That Kevin Show. Don't go away.
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0: back. It's the Thursday edition. Always love Thursday because I get to think about my kids. I get to think about what their lives are all about. We do more education material on Thursdays, and I get to talk to Shelley Goldberg talking about how to be a better parent. Sometimes if you're listening and you have grandkids, you may be thinking about how to be a better grandparent. But Shelley, today's topic is
1: making memories, Kevin.
0: I love this.
1: Yes, because we are entering the season of major memories. You know, this is when everybody starts to gear up for, I mean, it's apple picking and then it's Thanksgiving and trips and who we're going to see and relatives. And certainly as we move into December and Christmas, that's a major one. And then the new year. So I thought, you know, I stumbled on this wonderful article and I thought, let's talk about the power of memories. And it doesn't have to be something that just happens in November and December and January. We want to do this throughout the year for our kids. And it's not about gifts. Kevin, the most powerful memories are made from experiences. So this should be costing you next to nothing to do most of these things.
0: Oh, nice.
1: And why are memories so important for our kids and for our families? Because, Kevin, they make us feel connected. It's the anchor, the ultimate anchor in life. You feel warm. It lowers stress. It builds a sense of community. It builds a sense of belonging. So these are really good things you want to do for your family. And repetition is the key. Then it moves into that area we call tradition. And these are the things when our kids are in their 20s and 30s, they're going to look back on so fondly and with such warm memories. So that's what we want to, where we want to go. Wonderful article, 31 priceless memories to make with your grandchild. And I want to thank John Zorro. It was a great article. You can find it yourself. But the great news is, Kevin, it doesn't have to be grandparents. It can be cousins, godparents. It can be a best friend from childhood, uncles, aunts. You can really expand it. You want it to be people, ideally, that are an integral part of your family, people that you see or speak to on a regular basis. And it doesn't have to be in person. There are so many things that can be done via Zoom or FaceTime that will also make those beautiful memories when your kids are grown and starting families of their own.
0: Hmm.
1: All right. So, and again, these are, it's experiences when they do studies and they ask people consistently, it's those experiences that count the most for people, that they remember the most. All right, so what are some things that you can do? What will make some magical memories? Simple things. Send letters. There's something so magical about your kids getting something in the mail that has their name on it.
0: Mm-hmm.
1: And it doesn't mean that you have to ask Uncle Ned to write a letter every week. You can do something as simple as putting it in an envelope, a saying, a phrase, a proverb, something as simple as, Jonathan, what goes around comes around, let's discuss. Or if you can dream it, you can do it. Walt Disney. It can be two lines. So if someone in the family can sign on to doing that, that is absolutely a super thing to do. You can do something called rate a record or rate a song. You can do this with Zoom or FaceTime or in person. And you introduce your children to different songs. It can be a country western or gospel, folk, jazz. Ask them on a 1 to 10. What would they give this song? And then they begin to share music that they love and songs that they love. They will remember that Aunt Cora did this when they're much older. Read a story. Perfect to do if you're not in person. You can do it again on FaceTime. Go to the library, get a bunch of picture books, and once a week call up and start to read that story to the kids, to Kevin, to your children. Be the tool guy. Be the person who calls up and says, Jonathan, I'm going to introduce you to a new tool. Do you know how this works? Do you know what a chisel is? Do you know what pliers do? Let me show you a monkey wrench. Today I'm going to show you how to fix a tire. So they're always remembered as the person who came to your house to show how to do something that was actually a life skill. Be the vegetable relative. Be the person who either calls up or shows up in person and says, I'm going to show you how to plant a seed. I'm going to show you how to make flowers bloom. I'm going to show you how to grow your own garden. Let's plant a tree. But anything that has to do with nature and growing, they become that person. Somebody who likes history might be the person who says, Jonathan, did you know that when we were little, telephones used to be on the wall? Jonathan, did you know the milkman used to deliver milk? Or there were actually only three channels on the TV? Jonathan, when he's in his 20s and 30s, will remember these crazy, wonderful conversations. Or be the relative who shows up, and when everyone else says, it's raining out, I'm not going out, it's snowing out, I'm not moving, that you have a relative that says, get the umbrellas, put on the boots, we're going out there and having a blast, and you're literally dancing in the rain. So many wonderful suggestions on how to make memories that your kids will remember fondly and warmly, and it anchors them. It anchors them in the universe. Another wonderful thing is if someone knows you or knew you, Kevin, when you were a child, if that person can step forward and every time they speak to your children, they can share a picture of Kevin as a child. They can show your kids the picture of the house that Kevin grew up in. They can tell a story about Kevin when he was in sixth grade. Great memories. Kevin, your thoughts?
0: Well, I think that there's so much to be said here. And I love the things like letter writing. We don't do enough of that anymore in the culture. We don't do much of any of it anymore. But I know that one of the things when I have the kids in the car and I'm running errands or we're picking up from school or going to and from youth group or whatever, one of the things they love to hear about is my childhood. And so it's always fun for them to hear about like what I experienced and how different it was than the world they're growing up in. Because like phones being on the wall with the super long cord that the only way you could get into the other room to use it is if it had the super, super long cord on it. It's just such a foreign concept to them that have, you know, such a different ability now. But this is really good stuff, Shelley. The name of the article again?
1: 34. All right, give me a second. It's 31 Priceless Memories to Make with Your Grandchild by John Zorro.
0: By John Zorro. Okay, good. Shelley Goldberg, always appreciate you. Thank you so much.
1: Thank you, Kevin.
0: Kevin McCullough coming back from New York. Don't go away.
2: Stick around for more of That Kevin next.
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2: 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It's that Kevin Show.
0: All right, glad to have you with us, Kevin McCullough. Thank you for being here. And if you have not yet done it, you need to call DFW Direct Insurance. Do you know why? My family was looking for a better option for health insurance. This was just a few months ago. We had started out on one of those medical cost-sharing plans that you hear the guy with the real smooth voice talking about in the commercials. And he was like, you know, we want to share your costs. Well, it didn't really work for us. Like, when we started on it, it was a lower price. And as our family grew and we had a family of five and so forth, now we were paying like five times as much and we weren't getting the services that we needed. And I didn't want to keep paying out of pocket for everything all the time. So that was about the time I heard about DFW Direct Insurance and Vic Pritchard. And my friend Shane Moore told me about him, and he said, Kev, you got to check him out. And I did. And then I spoke with Vic on the phone, and he said, Kevin, I think we can help you. He goes, we've got a lot of people that are on those plans, and they think that they're saving money. But you gotta look at your costs, both out of pocket, what you pay for your premium, and then if you have anything major, what happens there. And he has more than 20 plans. Vic has more than 20 plans at his disposal that have no out-of-pocket costs. 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So, friends, call Vic up. Seriously, he saved us $400 a month. 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I asked him, I said, Vic, can I tell other people to call you because of what you did for us? 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So here's his actual cell number, 817-449-5557. 817-449-5557. 817-449-5557. 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Who is this? 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All right. One other thing I wanted to touch base on. I was just reading on this. I've kind of adopted recently a low-carb keto-style diet. And that is the weight loss plan that PhD Weight Loss essentially helps you institute into your life. But I was just reading that some research has just come out in the journal called Cell Metabolism, where they studied 42 adults who had obesity, pre-diabetes, and excess liver fat, had a fatty liver. And in a randomized clinical trial, the participants were assigned three weight loss diets, the low-carb keto, a Mediterranean diet, and a low-fat, mostly plant-based diet. The keto diet's calories consisted of X number of carbohydrates, so much from fat. The Mediterranean, more calories, less from fat. And the low-fat diet, about 70% of the calories and 15% from fat. Here's the thing. In all three groups, muscle insulin sensitivity improved by around 50%, helping the muscles take up blood sugar more efficiently. But liver fat decreased about 67% among people following the keto diet compared to 45% under the other two. So if you want to lose liver fat, do the keto thing. And my friends at PhDWeightLoss.com will help you do that right now. They've helped me. But do the keto diet if you want to lose 67% more liver fat. If you've got a fatty liver, that's the way to go. It beats the other two, hands down. All right, Kevin McCullough coming right back. Uncle Wayne.
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10: News this hour from Town Hall. I'm John Scott. The search continues with no results thus far. Six people remain missing in the crash of a medical evacuation jet off the coast of Massachusetts. Search and recovery crews found a debris field last night in the waters near Nantucket. The Canadian registered Latitude Air ambulance jet was en route from Bermuda to Boston Logan when it disappeared. Gas prices topping $4 a gallon, sending more Americans toward hybrid cars, and Asian automakers are benefiting.
11: Hyundai's hybrid sales jumped 39% in the third quarter, while Kia surged 152%, with Toyota and Honda also reporting strong gains. The shift comes as electric vehicle sales decline, and Detroit automakers offer far fewer hybrid options than their Asian competitors. Hyundai and Kia nearly overtook Ford in U.S. sales last quarter as Asian automakers captured more than half of the new car market. Experts say the lack of fuel-efficient models could cost Detroit automakers customers if high gas prices continue. I'm Rob Martier.
10: In health news, a new CDC-led study shows most people with the flu stop isolating when they are still likely contagious.
12: The study says most people with the flu end their isolation 4 days after symptoms begin when they still are at their most viral. Researchers stress the importance of post-isolation precautions like hand washing, improving indoor air quality, and cleaning high-touch surfaces. CDC guidelines say people can end isolation when their symptoms have been improving for 24 hours without fever-reducing medication. I'm Lisa Carton.
10: Well, this may sound nuts, but research shows having some walnuts at dinner time could improve your sleep. A small study found that people who ate 40 grams of walnuts with dinner for 8 weeks slept better and were less drowsy during the day. Walnuts contain melatonin, a hormone that regulates sleep. More from townhall.com.
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10: In California, a new poll says Steve Hilton is gaining on Javier Becerra.
14: A new poll says Becerra's lead over his Republican challenger, Steve Hilton, is shrinking. The poll surveyed about 1,000 voters in California and was commissioned by the Hilton campaign. The poll says that Becerra is getting about 45% support compared with Hilton's 40%. The poll also shows that nearly 1 in 7 voters are still undecided with just weeks until the November 3rd election. I'm Jason Campadonia.
10: Nearly 3 dozen missing children from New York City and Long Island have been rescued in a multi-day operation. The Daily Mail reports a total of 34 kids located safely thanks to the work of over 100 people from around 40 different agencies and organizations. Many of the children, ages ranging from 7 to 18, were found thanks to cell phone data and postings on social media. State officials say this was the fourth successful child rescue operation in New York. News and analysis at Town Hall. The first team captain for the Columbus Blue Jackets is dead.
15: Lyle Odelon died Friday from a heart attack at the age of 58. He played in 16 NHL seasons from 1989 until 2006. The Jackets picked him up from the then Phoenix Coyotes in the 2000 NHL expansion draft, then trained him to the Chicago Blackhawks in March 2002. Odie was also part of the 1993 Montreal Canadiens, the last team from Canada to hoist the Stanley Cup. I'm Lee Mowen.
10: Marylanders can now track progress on the rebuilding of the Francis Scott Key Bridge through a new online dashboard launched by the state. The website provides monthly updates on construction milestones, completed work, contract status, and other details related to this massive infrastructure project. The state hoping to open this new bridge by the end of 2030. More on these stories at townhall.com.
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0: Lily Zamperini, welcome to Harvest. We're privileged to have you here tonight. Thank you for coming.
1: Well, thank you. It's a privilege. Looking forward to it.
0: Well, all right. So World War II has broken out. You've enlisted to serve in the military. What was your position on the plane?
1: I was at Bombardier.
0: And the first plane you were on, it was called Superman?
1: Superman, yeah.
0: Right. But then you were transferred over to another plane, kind of a rickety, broken-down plane called the Green Hornet. And you were shot down over the Pacific.
1: Well, actually, we weren't shot down. We were searching for another plane that had crashed north of Palmyra. And they assured us the plane passed inspection, but nobody wanted to fly it. It was what they call a musher. And one motor quit, and we had to feather the motor. And the engineer, brand new engineer, rushed up to feather the motor, and he feathered the wrong motor. And the plane wouldn't hardly fly on four, and with one motor out, it was dropping already. With two out on the same side, that wing dropped, because you're giving full power on the right side to try to keep aloft. So we hit the water at an angle of about 45 degrees. The plane just blew up into pieces. And I don't know how anybody survived, but the pilot and tail gunner were blown free of the wreckage. And I was trapped in the waist section. Then to make matters worse, the tail snapped off and the control wires go within an inch and a half of the tripod. Now those are very springy wires and they coiled up all around me. And so I'm completely entangled in wires around my hopeless situation. So I knew this was it. I'm gonna die. Now my body's buoyant and the plane is sinking fast. And I reached around in my USC ring, snagged onto the waist window. And the pressure of my body floating upward and the plane going down bent the ring over and cut into the bone. I couldn't let go, thank God. So I pulled myself down, arched my back out the window, just skin off my back, and then it seemed like forever getting to the surface, swallowing gas, oil, and blood. And got to the surface, and there were my two buddies hanging onto a gas tank. And that was probably the nearest death I'd ever been in my life. And I've had a few narrow escapes.
0: You were out on your life raft, and you saw an aircraft approaching. You were hoping it might be a friendly aircraft, but it was Japanese, and it started firing.
1: Yeah, well, I took, of course, we all took a course in identification. But I had observation wings, so I knew the plane. When I saw it far away, I knew it was a B-25. And until when it got closer and closer, we started taking our shirts off and waving our shirts, and the plane came down low, and I thought, boy, they're going to wave at us. We heard machine gun firing, and two of us in one raft, and the pilot in the second raft lashed together. And the bullets went, you know, between our legs and our armpits. And the one bullet hit the pump on the second raft, and it ricocheted and ripped the raft in half. So then we decided to jump in the water in the next pass. But the pilot and tail gunner didn't have the strength to get back in the raft. I had to boost them in. So then I got in the raft. When they made another pass, I would jump in the water with two sharks. Now, I was taught how to keep away from sharks or keep them away from me. One thing didn't work, showing the whites of your teeth and your eyes, that didn't work. We were told, this is a guy from the South Pacific. Make a violent motion with your hands, and that didn't work. But the thing that works is a straight arm, because their nose, they turn it up like that, and you just hit them on the end of the nose, and they take off. Their nose somehow is very sensitive. But they always come back and you do it again and again. Now, the most remarkable thing is, there's three of us finally in that raft. In a space about half as big as this. So we're jammed in there and there are 48 holes. Under our armpits, just a groin by an eighth of an inch. It's unbelievable. And you talk about a real miracle.
2: Yeah.
1: And the Japanese, when they finally picked us up, we were the object of attention until they pulled the raft ashore. Then they left us, and they kept saying, "Nanda, Nanda," counting all these holes. And they looked us over for injuries, no injuries.
0: So after 46 days, you were made your way to the Marshall Islands. You were captured by the Japanese, and now they somehow find out that you are Louis Zamperini, the Olympic athlete. And Mutsuhiro Watanabe, am I pronouncing his name correctly, who was given the nickname The Bird. This was a very cruel, vicious man. Why did you name him The Bird?
1: Why didn't we? That was the name given him. Most of the guards, I couldn't repeat their names, but I don't know why they called him The Bird, because maybe if he found out what a dirty word, he might be even meaner. So I don't know why they named him The Bird. But he was vicious. He was a psychopath. And I believe he picked on me daily because of the propaganda broadcast that I refused to do. And I think they told him to keep on me every day, to make my life miserable, so I'd accept, the hotel room and the restaurant, and do my broadcast daily with Tokyo Rose.
3: Hello, you fighting orphans of the Pacific. How's Chick? This is after her weekend, Annie, back on the air strictly under your announcement.
1: So I refused to do that, so I got punished daily,
2: right
1: up to the end of the war.
0: Right. You were, they wanted you, a celebrity, to go and do a broadcast on the radio that would be used as propaganda by the Japanese. And though it would have caused you to be relieved of a lot of suffering, you chose to not do that. And in the book, you talk about what your food rations were like, sometimes consisting of nothing more than a ball of rice. And in the book, it says the food was infested with rat droppings, maggots, and so much sand and grit that Louis' teeth were soon pitted, chipped, and cracked. The men nicknamed the rations all Dumpo. So this, how did you survive on food like that?
1: And I don't know how anybody survived. Well, we lost about, in one winter, we lost 80 men. The worst diet of all was we had to pull the seaweed out of the ocean, and they would boil it, and it would become very like snot.
2: Yeah.
1: And you had to eat that, and they gave you white rice we never got. That's dessert. We got a kind of a red millet, really tough stuff. And so a handful of red millet every day and a bowl full of seaweed, and that was our diet. And that's why guys died. They got weak and had to go to work. Came back and went to lay down and said, "Wake me up when the chow's ready." And kick him on the foot and they don't wake up.
0: And the bird beat you, didn't he?
1: Yeah, he was trying to figure out a way to do me in, I think, because he threatened my life over and over again, because when he beat me, I would stand there with my fist clenched. And I was always a defiant kid.
2: Yeah.
1: And he wanted to, he wanted me to hit him, because he said, "When I draw my sword, I must use it. Samurai law."
0: World War II is coming to an end. The Japanese refuse to surrender. President Truman gives the order to drop the atomic bomb on Hiroshima and Nagasaki.
4: What had been Hiroshima was a white mountain of smoke, and when we saw it first, it was already up to 25,000 feet. About 1,000 feet off the ground, it looked like boiling dust.
5: Exactly 10 seconds after 7:35 this morning, August 14th, from London, Swiss Radio has announced that Japan has accepted the Allied note requesting surrender.
6: The battleship Missouri, 53,000-ton flagship of Admiral Halsey's Third Fleet, becomes the scene of an unforgettable ceremony marking the complete and formal surrender of Japan.
0: Japan finally surrenders. You return home again. And eventually, you marry Cynthia Applewhite. Was your homecoming as wonderful as you hoped it would be? You mentioned post-traumatic stress syndrome. Were you dealing with that after you got home?
1: Well, yeah, you don't look any different. I had it in prison camp because I was It started with every day in prison camp, I'm strangling the bird. Yeah. I'm always strangling the guy all the way home. And after I got married, I was still strangling him in my dreams. Yeah. And one night, for some reason, I had my wife by the throat. Yeah. And boy, that scared me. And,
7: yeah.
1: And I didn't know what to do about it.
0: Right. And you wanted to kill the bird, didn't you?
1: That's right. In my dreams, I wanted to go back to Japan because he ruined my life. And I wanted to go back there and do him in.
0: You actually were trying to raise the money to return to Japan to literally kill this man that caused you so much misery.
1: Right. I went into one investment after the other, and I guess the Lord didn't want me to make any money. So then my wife decided that this was too much for her. She wanted to get a divorce.
7: Yeah.
1: So she filed, and then some young person and his girlfriend came into our apartment and said, a young fellow named Billy Graham is coming to town. He started to preach to us, and I got mad, walked out. My wife stayed and listened. She went down to the meeting, came home, and tried to get me to go. And I refused, but then she said the magical word. Because of my conversion, I'm not going to get a divorce. Well, that softened me up a bit. But then she talked me into going down there, but Billy started to read from the scriptures.
8: The Bible describes the heart in various ways. The Bible says that our hearts are sinful, that it's full of evil imaginations. Proverbs 6:18, all of the wicked imaginations that Hitler had. The Bible says that our hearts are desperately wicked.
1: I thought, I don't need him to tell me I'm a sinner. I know I am. So I got mad, left, and went home. My wife was all over me again. And then I kept thinking, no, she's not going to divorce me because she was converted. And finally I gave in and went back again. I said, when he says every head bowed, every eye closed, we're out of there. But he said something at the end about people when they come to the end of their rope, and there's nowhere else to turn. It's like when I'm sinking under the ship, they turn to God. And I thought, yeah, that's what I did. I turned to God, and God saw me through the war. He kept his promise, and I didn't keep mine.
7: Right.
1: And I felt like a fool. So I went to the prayer room, got on my knees, and came out a different person.
0: Amen. So you're at the Billy Graham Crusade. It's 1949. It's the tent that's been set up there. This really was the launch of Billy Graham's worldwide ministry that is continued on for many, many years. And after you prayed and gave your life to Jesus Christ, in an interview, Louis, you said, quote, I got off my knees and somehow I knew I was through getting drunk. I knew that I forgave all of my guards, including the bird. And I think proof of that is that I had nightmares every night about the bird since the war. And I haven't had a nightmare since that night. I made my decision for Christ 1949. Till now. Is that still true?
1: That's true. It's happening in a matter of moments. But therefore, if any man be in Christ, which can happen in a second.
7: Amen. That's right. That's right.
0: If any man be in Christ, he is a new creation. Old things have passed away. All things have become new. And that happened for you. And it happened in such a dramatic way that you returned to Japan, not to kill the bird, but you wanted to meet him, and you wanted to forgive him, right?
1: Exactly. I wanted to face him, but when I got to Sagamo prison, I spoke to all the war criminals, but he wasn't there, and they thought he committed harakiri, and I accepted that until the amnesty was signed 8 years later, and he came out of the hills a free man, you know.
0: Wow, so he lived many years. So you actually, probably somewhere around this time, wrote a letter that you wanted to give to him. And this is a copy of that letter. Would you like to read it?
1: Yeah, a letter from Lou Zamperini to Mr. Shiro Watanabe. As

0: When someone you love is hurting, what do? We're often quick to say, if there's anything I can do, just let me know. But what if we stopped waiting to be asked and simply showed up? On the If There Is Anything I Can Do podcast, Pam McConnell shares real stories, biblical wisdom, and practical ways to walk alongside people through grief, loss, and life's hardest moments. 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
1: Louis Zamperini, who survived a concentration camp. Louis Zamperini, the man who came through alcoholism, committed his life to Christ, and was willing to forgive the man who did this horrible thing to him. How is it that you could forgive someone? Because there's people here right now that have been wronged in life. I doubt anyone has been as hurt as you have been, but they feel that that person doesn't deserve forgiveness. Yet you extended forgiveness. How were you able to do that?
2: Well, there's a number of reasons. First of all, I spoke at a day school, and I told the girls in the audience that they want to age quickly and get wrinkles and gray hair and hate somebody. And I said, when you hate somebody, you're not hurting them, you're hurting yourself. Yeah. I got a letter a week later, and the young lady said, when you left the school, I went to a girl that I've hated for 2 years and asked her to forgive me, and now we're the best of friends.
1: Yeah.
2: So, now hate can destroy. I didn't know that at the time. All I knew was that Christ forgave me for my rotten sins, and he could forgive the bird for his. But he forgave me and asked me to forgive my enemies. It was easy.
3: Pastor Greg Laurie speaking with World War II hero Louis Zamperini. It's the kickoff of Legends Week here on A New Beginning, celebrating the lives of men of God who've had a remarkable impact on the kingdom of God. You know, forgiveness is such a key theme in the Christian life. We need to forgive others, and we need to come to the Lord for our own forgiveness. Pastor Greg, what would you say to someone who's listening who knows they need to do that? They need to come to God and make things right.
1: What I would say is he's only a prayer away, which means if you will call upon the name of the Lord right now through prayer, he will hear your prayer and answer your prayer. Listen, if you want Jesus Christ to come into your life, if you want him to forgive you of your sin, if you want to know that you'll go to heaven when you die, just pray this prayer right now after me. Just pray, Lord Jesus, I know that I'm a sinner, but I know that you're the Savior who died on the cross for my sin and rose again from the dead. I turn from my sin now, and I choose to follow you from this moment forward as my Savior and Lord, as my God and my friend. In Jesus' name I pray. Amen.
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1: Hey, everybody, I'm here with my friend Frank Turek, and he wrote a book a number of years ago with Norman Geisler. And the title of the book is I Don't Have Enough Faith to Be an Atheist, but this book has now been updated. And we have a copy of it with your name on it that we want to send to you for your gift of any size. But Frank, let me ask you this. You know, a lot of Christians are afraid to share their faith because their concern is that person they're talking to might ask them a question they don't have the answer to. Will this book that you've written with Norman Geisler help them?
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0: or Christianity, but I don't have enough faith to be an atheist also covers the objections to Christianity that atheists and other non-believers bring up. 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
2: 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Well, next time, as Legends Week continues, Pastor Greg speaks with Pastor Chuck Smith of Calvary Chapel, one of the key catalysts of the Jesus Revolution. Be sure to tune in. But as we close today, Pastor Greg poses a final question to Louis Zamperini.
1: Tell me about the saint B. Hardy.
3: Well, B. Hardy, as I never cared for the term the greatest generation. That doesn't seem to explain anything. We were the Hardy generation. We were overcomers. We always had problems. We always overcame our problems. Each time you overcome a problem, you become more and more and more hardy. And that's why the greatest generation, or the Hardy generation, won World War II. We were all of the same breed.
1: Yes, they were. Yes, they were. Louis, thank you so much for coming here tonight to Harvest. We admire you as a hero, but we're just so impressed by your humility and your love for Jesus Christ, and you're an inspiration to all of us, and we just want to say God bless you and thank you for coming.

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1: Don't just survive and get by.
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Welcome to today's edition of Time in the Vineyard with pastor-teacher Jeff Toring. 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

0: 9. We'll begin reading in verse 14. What shall we say then? Is there unrighteousness with God? God forbid. For he saith to Moses, I will have mercy on whom I will have mercy, and I will have compassion on whom I will have compassion. So then it is not of him that willeth, nor of him that runneth, but of God that showeth mercy. For the scripture saith unto Pharaoh, even for this same purpose have I raised thee up, that I might show my power in thee, and that my name might be declared throughout all the earth. Therefore hath he mercy on whom he will have mercy, and whom he will he hardeneth. Thou wilt say then unto me, why doth he yet find fault? For who hath resisted his will? Nay, but, O man, who art thou that repliest against God? Shall the thing formed say to him that formed it, why hast thou made me thus? Hath not the potter power over the clay of the same lump to make one vessel unto honor and another unto dishonor? What if God, willing to show his wrath and to make his power known, endured with much long suffering the vessels of wrath fitted for destruction, and that he might make known the riches of his glory and the vessels of mercy, which he had afore prepared unto glory, even us, whom he hath called, not of the Jews only, but also of the Gentiles? As Paul is writing these kind of a parenthetical to the church at Rome as regarding the covenant people of Israel, he recounts a few of the historical things we dealt with last week that he talked about. Jacob have I loved and Esau have I hated, and how he just allowed Esau to do his own thing. And that is detrimental. You'd think that would be freedom, that it would be that way, but it's not. And so now as he moves forward a little bit with the historical accounts on how God works and how the kingdom of heaven works on earth, he goes through the fascinating account of the Exodus, the historical records of the plagues, great monarchs and sovereigns, they do as they wish. That's why they're called the sovereign sometimes. And if the monarch is sovereign because he does as he wishes, so much the more so Jesus as the monarch of monarchs, one of Jesus' titles, the King of Kings. He does as he wishes. He is the sovereign Lord. We saw that in verse 6, where he's explaining what's happening with the covenant people of Israel and how it doesn't seem to be working out. And he says in 6, not as though the word of God has not taken effect. It has taken effect. The word of God is invincible. It cannot be stopped. We just are along for the ride at times. But it's the invincibility of the word. Then in verse 17, he gives the reason for the episode of the Exodus. Verse 17 says, for the scripture saith unto Pharaoh, even for this same purpose have I raised thee up, that I might show my power in thee. It's interesting, isn't it, that it actually says here that Paul says the scripture spoke to Pharaoh. It wasn't just that Pharaoh overheard Moses or the confrontation between Pharaoh and Moses and Aaron. Pharaoh knew that the scripture, before even written, somehow, some way divinely, Pharaoh knew that the word of God was speaking directly to him. And then he honestly tells Pharaoh, this is why you're a Pharaoh. I rose you up. I raised you up. The God of heaven did this. In his secret mind where Pharaoh thinks that he's thinking to himself, talking to himself, maybe talking to his idols, the God of heaven spoke to him and said this, even for this purpose have I raised thee up. And here is the reason that the Lord handpicks the head of state of a superpower of the world for an open display of his power. An international display of power and mercy. Now, is that what you think of when you think of the Exodus? All the plagues, all the strokes, the Red Sea parting. You would think, well, all that is happening because he's saving God's people. He's saving the Jews. That's not why it happened. The purpose was so that he would show the glory of God in an international way by raising up Pharaoh. He handpicks that. Now think, that would be insane if that happened today. Well, Donald Trump, I actually raised you up to show you my power to the world. A superpower of the world. That is the business of God. So let's take a look at some of the details on what he is referring to there, because he is saying that there are vessels of mercy and vessels of destruction. So let's find out what that is all about. In Exodus 7, we go back to the account of the plagues. I don't want to go through all of it, but we'll just hit some of the highlights here. In Exodus 7, it's already been an astonishing amount of activity that's happening. I mean, no one can deny something supernatural clearly is happening. It's literally astonishing. And so if you look at Exodus 7, we'll jump in verse 16. He says, "And thou shalt say unto him," that is Pharaoh, "the Lord God of the Hebrews hath sent me unto thee, saying, let my people go, that they may serve me in the wilderness. And behold, hitherto thou wouldest not hear." He's rebellious, the Pharaoh. So verse 17, "Thus saith the Lord, in this thou shalt know that I am the Lord. Behold, I will smite with the rod that is in mine hand upon the waters which are in the river, and they shall be turned to blood." Now, that is an astonishing feat. But in some way, the mind can turn that off. The river's just turned to blood. Perhaps there was a large slaughter of animals. The river that was by Gehenna, when Jesus walked through, there was so much of a slaughter of animals in the temple that the river actually turned red with blood. So you can come up with some kind of possible reasoning that's natural. Well, there must have been a huge slaughter and all the blood is in there. And if we jump down to verse 22, we find that the devils have capability of doing this as well. Now, it's not trickery. The devils are doing miracles. It's not just a sleight of hand or a trick. But the wise men, the magicians of Egypt, in verse 22, it says, the magicians of Egypt did so with their enchantments. Now, somebody is going to ask, why would God allow this to happen? Because actually this capability of devils is going to end up being one of the onslaughts against the church. There's a great divide in the church of right now. Are miracles available right now? Can people raise people from the dead? Can you heal people? Can you speak in tongues? The signs of the gifts. All these things. Half of the Christendom says no. Less than half says yes. And there's kind of a divide. Well, then how do you know if God is doing it or not? You don't. Because here, clearly, devils, magicians, are able to do miracles. But why would God allow this? And we know that Paul's writings tell us that the purpose here is not actually to let God's people go. His purpose was to show his power. So that may be the answer of why God does things in a very mysterious way, where devils and demons and witchcraft, God is permitting them to actually do miracles. But if you jump into the next chapter, in chapter 8, In verse 16, it's something goes awry. It says, "And the Lord said unto Moses, say unto Aaron, stretch out thy rod and smite the dust of the land, that it may become lice throughout all the land of Egypt. And they did so, for Aaron stretched out his hand with his rod and smote the dust of the earth, and it became lice in men and beasts. All the dust of the land became lice throughout all the land of Egypt." Now look here. It says, "And the magicians did so with their enchantments to bring forth lice, but they could not." The sovereignty of God is being displayed, the power and sovereignty, because he is permitting them to do some things, and then they think that they have the power. They fool themselves. They believe their own lie and think actually that they have the power to do this. And so God allows that lie to happen so that he can show them, actually, you don't have any power at all. Because if the sovereign Lord says no, can't do it. And then they know, in fact. So the purpose of the whole Exodus is being executed, because verse 19 says, "Then the magician said to Pharaoh," this is the finger of God. Of course, Pharaoh's heart is hardened, and he still doesn't let God's people go because the glory of God has not spread far enough. But I'd like to stop over at the 10th stroke in chapter 9. If you turn over there, there's a particular one that I would like to look at in 9 verse 22. It says, "And the Lord said unto Moses, stretch forth thine hand toward heaven, that there may be hail in the land of Egypt upon man and upon beast, upon every herb in the field throughout the land of Egypt. And Moses stretched forth his rod toward heaven, and the Lord sent thunder and hail, and fire ran along upon the ground. And the Lord rained hail upon the land of Egypt." So there was hail and fire mingled. This is fire and brimstone, similar to that of Sodom and Gomorrah. But it was even more intense, the whole land of Egypt. And look, it says it was very grievous. It's not only that he's explaining that the amount of hail and fire coming out of the sky, it's not only the size and the scope when he says it's grievous. What he means by that is it is of a grief to the mentality, to the human. Your animals know, you know, when we have thunderstorms, half of our dogs run and hide upstairs. There is something in the mentality when thunder and lightning is outside or a storm is approaching. We were here watering the plants, Jen and I, the other day after we did all of this work and made, you know, all these flower boxes and put all the flowers in and did, I mean, a ton of work. And then we came by and we're like, we gotta water this stuff now. And, you know, so we pull in and I'm here every Saturday night just to make sure the chairs are straight and do a couple things. And I was like, oh no, they're all dying already because it's 99.999 degrees outside. We're out there sweating like pigs watering the flowers. And then it turns pitch black over like the cemetery. And I go, do you hear that noise? It sounds like, you know, like a tornado is coming. And there's this crazy noise. And then we turned around and the stage that we built for the band was blown all the way across the parking lot, almost over the curb. It is a intense, like a frightening, grievous, it plays on the mind. All the people not only are experiencing the ecological things that are happening with fire coming out of the sky, but the sound of the storm and great balls of hail falling down is scaring people to death. It's entering into their psyche. No one will forget it. It says in 24, there was hail and fire mingled with hail, very grievous, such as there was none like it in all the land of Egypt since it became a nation. And the hail, look, smote throughout all the land of Egypt and all that was in the field, both man and beast. And the hail smote every herb of the field and brake every tree in the field. Do you know what it takes to break a 3-foot thick log? I mean, a full-blown tree. Those things stand the test of time We have trees they call George Washington trees because they still, they're so big and so massive. They were around sometime around 250 years ago. These trees have withstood the test of time. The trunk is like 4 foot. It is enormous. The hail that fell from the sky broke the trees. Now, at this point, after all that's happened prior, plus just this one stroke, it would have to be insane not to believe. How could you not believe now? If we literally experienced and saw this outside, how could you not believe? But they didn't. Elon Musk came up with a phrase called the woke mind virus. Because people are crazy. And we laugh because it's almost a joke. But it's not a joke. The fool hath said in his heart, there is no God. When Adam and Eve ate the fruit, and in the day that thou eatest thereof, thou shalt surely die. When they ate it, they were so damaged. Their DNA down to their core was so damaged that death entered into their body. All the chemistry, all the things that would cause cancer, all the things that would cause dementia, all the disease and ever throughout the world, all that came down through the curse that God did to them so that their body was so broken that half of the mind you don't use, and actually insanity. To the point where something like this, where huge hail, fire, brimstone comes out of the sky, literally scares you white and pale, and breaks the biggest trees, and they still don't believe. They're literally mad. Go over to chapter 12, though, and we have the last one. Of course, this is the most familiar. It's the Passover. Then Moses, in verse 21, Exodus 12, 21, then Moses called for all the elders of Israel and said unto them, draw out and take you a lamb according to your families and kill the Passover. And ye shall take a bunch of hyssop and dip it in blood that is on the basin and strike the lintel and the two side posts with blood that is in the basin. And none of you shall go out at the door of his house until morning. For the Lord will pass through and smite the Egyptians. And when he seeth the blood upon the lintel and on the two side posts of the door, the Lord will pass over the door and will not suffer the destroyer to come in unto you and to your houses to smite you. Now, by now, you would think everyone believes that. Sometimes we lose track of what happened in Egypt. The Egyptians are there on their own accord. I've often questioned that. Why didn't they just go home? You're there for 400 years till finally you're in bondage. Remember that they came in the story of Joseph, and that's how they entered into Egypt? And then there rose up another king that didn't know Joseph, and it started getting bad. And you would think, wait a minute, we're starting to experience tyranny. We don't really belong here. We don't live here. This is not our homeland. Why are we even staying here? To the point then where you're absolute slaves? That didn't happen overnight. It was 400 years that the slavery finally took place. And so somebody would ask the question, wait a minute, what are we doing here? Because the woke mind virus set in. They literally were losing their mind because they were losing their faith. And if you lose your faith, you literally, your insanity will begin to set in. You'll believe crazy things like a stone can talk. Or that aliens are going to come down from the sky and make a stone talk. You won't believe the God of heaven, but you'll believe the aliens will come down and make a stone talk. Because there isn't enough straitjackets in America right now. That's the problem. There isn't enough loony bins. The reason that they stayed is because they became friends with the Egyptians. They became Egyptians. They no longer had separate. They just became so carnal and so worldly and so much like, well, we're just like the world. Do you know, sometimes I pray because I think, gosh, I'm so glad that the Lord saved me. I'm so glad. Last week, we were full here. Full. And it was a thunderstorm pouring down buckets of rain. Today is beautiful outside, and we have quite a few empty chairs. Why? What are they doing? It is more important. Now, I know I take some fault because my preaching is not so good. I get it. I'm human. I get it. We're meeting with God on Sunday mornings. We don't come here just to hear me speak. We don't really come here to hear good music, although it is pretty good. We're getting better. We come here to meet with God, don't we? Isn't that the real reason that we're here? And yet, so many people decide on Sunday mornings to not come. They were friends with the world, so they did things with the world. They no longer had conviction. They became Egyptians. But they believed this. Put blood, kill a lamb, and splash blood on the doorposts of your door. And if you do this, you'll live. Your firstborn child will live. If you don't do this, your firstborn child will die. And you know there was conversation with their friends that were Egyptians, that were not Jews, where they said, wait a minute, you guys saw the hail that came down, didn't you? Well, let me help you. You saw the frogs, you saw the lice, you saw the darkness, you saw it. Are you convinced by now? This is the last one. Listen to me. If you don't put blood on your doorstep, your oldest child will be killed. You know that conversation took place. But they didn't believe. The phrase from Jesus, believest thou this? They had to choose to believe. But not just believe. There was three things, actually, that took place. They had to believe God. They had to believe what God said. They had to believe in God. And then they had to believe in the work of God. You see, it is the art of the devil to send around these beautiful Hallmark cards that say believe. You know, faith, happiness, joy. Hallmark. Walmart. Faith does nothing. Faith in what? Faith in who? It's not enough that you believe. The devils believe and tremble. You must believe what God says. And you must believe here in the very work of God. You must believe that this will take place, that splashing blood upon wood will actually save you. You must believe in the work of Jesus Christ, of the blood that was splashed on the wood, the cross. And if you do this, it says, I will not suffer the destroyer to come in unto your homes and smite you. And they did. All the Jews did. And there's no record of Egyptians doing it, but I would assume a few did. But not many. But all the Jews did. They did. Therefore, they were saved. Now, we have to understand how bad these Jews were. They were bad people. They were idolaters. They were bad. And we also know they were so bad that we had a major problem by the time we came at right after the Exodus in Numbers 14. We have a major problem on our hands. Look over in Numbers 14. Now this is just following, really not much longer, all the plagues, including the parting of the Red Sea, including getting water from a rock, all the miracles. And we have a problem. A big problem.
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7: Breaking news this hour from Town Hall. Amit Thomason. Security concerns stemming from a suspected terror plot have prompted the U.S. to withdraw all of its B-1 bombers from an air base in the U.K.
8: Tracking websites showed B-1 bombers flying out of RAF Fairford on Sunday. Whitehall sources said the decision was communicated from the American to the British military and did not dispute it was in response to last weekend's incident when UK police were alerted to three suspicious vehicles near the base, leading to the arrests of six men. The US used RAF Fairford to fly B-1 and B-52 bombing raids on Iran, which the British government said at the time were defensive. The Iranian military in July named the base when it issued a warning against the UK, but Tehran has denied involvement in last weekend's incident.
7: The BBC's Tom Bateman. Following the death of a lab worker in Siberia, she died of a pneumonic plague. Roughly 200 people in Russia are now in quarantine for observation. Republican U.S. Senator known for his quick wit and snappy one-liners, not ruling out a presidential run, maybe at some point.
9: My plans right now are to run for re-election. But as I've said before, if I don't think I can be effective in the Senate anymore, I would consider it.
7: Senator John Kennedy of Louisiana on NBC's Meet the Press. Several high-profile cases up for review as the Supreme Court begins its new term today. Among other things, the justices will consider whether laws banning semi-automatic rifles violate the Second Amendment, as well as the legality of requiring proof of citizenship to vote. No arrest yet in a mass shooting in central Georgia. Two people killed, 35 injured. It happened during a homecoming celebration yesterday in Vienna, Georgia. It's a couple of miles south of Atlanta. On Wall Street this morning, the Dow futures are down 72 points. NASDAQ futures off 73 points. More on these stories, townhall.com.
10: Millions will vote soon, but do they really know the issues? 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
12: Oh.

0: type of books do you like to read? Mysteries? Thrillers? Biographies? Welcome to Through the Bible, where our teacher, Dr. J. Vernon McGee, takes us back to childhood as he tells us the Bible is a picture book and that God wants us to learn the truths that he has for us by looking at the pictures that he has given to us. I'm Steve Schwetz, your host on this five-year journey through God's whole Word, and I'm so glad that you've hopped aboard the Bible bus as we take a look at some of the most beautiful pictures in the Bible. Our text, well, that's Exodus 28, so grab your Bible and turn there now. And while you do that, here's Dr. McGee's introduction on what we're going to hear about the tabernacle.
1: Well, today we're going to a fashion show, by the way. The high priest is going to be fitted out with new garments and the priests with new garments. And there is a corollary there. There is a garment that God provides today for sinners that trust Christ. He not only subtracts their sin, but he adds a robe of righteousness. I tell you, that's the kind of a style show that we need in the church, isn't it? Those wearing the robes of righteousness and manifesting that to the world today.
0: Wouldn't that be a sight? Well, interestingly, the Bible talks a lot about clothing. And as Dr. McGee says, it's important. So stay tuned, and in just a few minutes, we're going to hear about some amazing garments worn by the high priests. You'll also hear Dr. McGee talk about his mohair suit that he and his friends would joke about. Before we jump in right now into Exodus 28, here's a letter from a fellow Bible bus passenger named Debbie. This study has been a lifeline for me for over 10 years now. I love the systematic teaching of the Word of God and how it reveals Jesus throughout the entire Bible. Today, as I was listening to the part in Genesis about Jacob and Esau, I could see those men in my mind as they lived their lives. As I listen, I'm seeing more clearly that the people in the Bible were real people with real lives and the same struggles and joys that I have. The words in the Bible are not just a story, but a telling of real life and the weaving of Jesus throughout it all. I've been in church since I was a little girl. I accepted God's invitation at 12, and now I'm 61, and the Bible is more alive to me every day as the Holy Spirit gives me eyes to see what Dr. J. Vernon McGee is teaching. I give every month to keep the Bible bus going and have joy in the giving, because I know the Lord is using you to get the whole Word to the whole world in truth. Well, thanks, Debbie. 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Let's pray. Heavenly Father, would you use the teaching of your Word to reach those who live in places that we may never go? Let it bring light into a dark world, and then help us to understand how to bring glory to you in all that we do every day. In Jesus' name, amen. Open to Exodus 28 as we go through the Bible with Dr. J. Vernon McGee.
1: Now, as we come today to the 28th chapter, the book of Exodus, it seems like we have a departure here. It actually is not from the instructions of the tabernacle. The tabernacle, we've already seen a great deal of it. The details have been given to us, and we've seen that in every thread and every color, every cord, why there is the meaning that it all suggests Christ in his person and in his work. Now we come to the ones that are going to serve in the tabernacle, and the Levites will serve. The family of Aaron will serve as priests, and Aaron himself will be the great high priest. And he'll have to have garments to serve, and these garments all speak of Christ. And we are given here the instructions for the garments. And it reveals to us Christ as our great high priest. And I know of nothing that reaches down and illustrates how Christ today meets our needs in such a wonderful way. Now, I begin reading at chapter 28, verse 1, And I have to confess that a great deal of these instructions, they do not make thrilling reading. This doesn't read like a detective story, but it has more meaning in it than a detective story or a mystery. And there's no mystery here because it reveals Christ. And therefore, if we don't see him here, then it's extremely boring, I can assure you. And you wonder why God would give us all these instructions. Well, he gave them to us because actually the Bible is a picture book. And that's the way little children learn, is by pictures. I can still remember when I was a little one and I was given a book, and in it I can see those pictures to this good day. A is for apple, B is for baby, C is for cat, and D is for dog. And that's as far as I can go. I wasn't that precocious to go all the way through the alphabet, but I do remember those. And God has given us these pictures that you and I, as babes in Christ, and I'm not sure that many of us get past that stage. I find that a great many of the super-duper saints are just great big overgrown babies today, and we all need the picture book to see this great truth God has for us. Now let's look at this chapter 28. And take thou unto thee Aaron thy brother and his sons with him, and among the children of Israel, that he may minister unto me in the priest's office, even Aaron, Nadab, and Abihu, Eleazar, Ithamar, Aaron's sons. And thou shalt make holy garments for Aaron thy brother for glory and for beauty. Now, don't get the idea that there's something holy about the garments in the sense that you and I think of that today. This is not a handkerchief that's been prayed over, friends. That's superstition. That's not what you have here. You see, the word for holy here means, in the Hebrew, set apart. And it means that which was set apart for God. Anything that's set apart for God is holy. Now, you may have in your pocketbook today $10. You may want to take $1 out of that and give that to the Lord's work. And I just well carry that illustration right on through to its logical conclusion. Maybe you want to send it to the Through the Bible program. Well, the minute that you set that aside for the service of God, that $1, and you may have gotten it at a store, and that store may have gotten it from a gambler, and a gambler may have gotten it from a prostitute, and a prostitute may have gotten it from one who was a thief, and so on and so on. But the minute that that is set aside for God, that's holy. Anything that's set aside for God is holy. Now, these are holy garments. They are to be used in the service of God, you see. And I am able to claim today, I don't wear a robe, but I do use a suit, a mohair suit, that I use exclusively for the pulpit. And I have a lot of fun kidding my intimate friends. I tell them I have on my holy suit today. I have on my holy clothes. Well, in one sense, that's accurate. It is set aside for just one thing, that is the ministering of the Word of God. Now, thou shalt make holy garments for Aaron thy brother for glory and for beauty. Notice they're for glory, the glory of God, and for beauty. And I love that. Things don't have to be ugly, friends, just because they're in the service of God. I personally resent today that the world and the flesh and the devil has to get everything that's beautiful, even a beautiful woman, beautiful colors, beautiful buildings. Why can't God get the beauty? He's the one who made beauty. And if you don't think he splashes color around, watch a sunset. I look at the leaves in the fall. Or go out and look at the heavens during a storm even. Oh, God majors in colors and beauty, and there is a beauty. And so they are for glory and for beauty. And thou shalt speak unto all that are wise-hearted, whom I fill with the spirit of wisdom, that they may make Aaron's garments to consecrate him, that he may minister unto me in the priest's office. Now, Aaron is to be set aside for the ministry of the great high priest, and these are his garments. And these are the garments which they shall make. Now, this is verse 4. First, a breastplate. Second, an ephod. And third, and a robe. And fourth, and a broidered coat. And five, a mitre. And a girdle. Six. And they shall make holy garments for Aaron thy brother and his sons, that he may minister unto me in the priest's office. Now, here are six garments that are to be used in the service of God, worn by Aaron, and then, of course, passed on to those who shall succeed him in office. Now, verse 5, and they shall take gold and blue and purple and scarlet and fine linen. Now, the garments are to be made out of the very best material, the very finest material. I want to be very careful here, but I feel like God ought to have the very best, and I must confess that we have to be very careful about this. I have personally, in my ministry, never driven an automobile that is considered exclusive, like the Cadillac or a Lincoln or something like that. One time I had a man offered to buy me one of those cars, and I refused it. I turned it down. I drive a Chevrolet, and very frankly, I feel I have as much right to drive the other, but I do know that it's misunderstood, and I feel like I should not do that at all. I feel like that we do need to be very careful. Now, I happen to know right now of a certain ministry, and I won't attempt to identify it at all, that's coming under great criticism. And it's because that several people went out to the headquarters one day, and they found nothing but Cadillacs parked around the place. Well, very candidly, I can see why that would be criticized, because of the fact that today, especially, when that type of ministry begs and urges people to give and is promoting all the time, if that is true, then we ought not to spend money needlessly. We ought to be very careful. And that's one of the reasons that I have attempted to follow this pattern, for the very simple reason that I ask people to give to the radio. Well, I don't want to drive around over the country in a Cadillac, and I don't intend to, even if it's given to me. So if any of you have been thinking about giving me a Cadillac, well, you forget that. May I say to you very seriously that this is something, though, that we need to recognize, that God's work should have the very best, and that doesn't mean a Cadillac. Now, I'm going to be very practical and frank with you today. What kind of equipment should we have? The machine that I'm making this tape on right now, what should it be, a cheap model? No, the tapes are a little important, we feel. And so, very frankly, we got the very best machine we could get. Now, we feel that is something that is essential, and we think God's work ought to have it. I trust that you understand what we're saying, because I believe that today God's being cheated, and he's being robbed. Malachi asked the question, will a man rob God? You know what God's answer is? Yes, he sure will. He did in that day, and he will today. Now let me move on. They are to bring all of these, the very best, to make the garments for this man Aaron, the high priest. Now the first is an ephod. And they shall make the ephod of gold, of blue, and of purple, of scarlet, and fine twined linen, with cunning work. It shall have the two shoulder pieces thereof joined at the two edges thereof, and so it shall be joined together. And the curious girdle of the ephod which is upon it shall be of the same according to the work thereof, even of gold, of blue, and purple, and scarlet, and fine twine linen. And thou shalt take two onyx stones and grave on them the names of the children of Israel, six of their names on one stone, and the other six names on the rest, on the other stone. Now he had underneath a linen garment, just like the other priests. Then over that he had this ephod. And I don't know how to describe garments other than to say that, to me, you'd take a big long piece of goods, and right in the center of it you'd make a big hole for your head, then you'd drop that down. Half of it go in front and half in the back, then you gather it in the middle with a girdle. And that's about what it amounted to. The only thing that it wasn't done quite like that, the two pieces were brought together by two stones at the top, one on one shoulder and one on the other, and six of the names of the children of Israel were on one onyx stone, six on the other. In other words, when the high priest went into the presence of God, he carried the children of Israel on his shoulders. And that speaks of the strength of the high priest. That speaks of power. And we have a high priest today, we're told, that he is able to save to the uttermost because he ever liveth to make intercession for them. He is able to save, you see. He has the strength and the power. And you remember the parable that he gave about the little sheep that got lost and the shepherd went out and found him? And what did he do? He put him on his shoulder. And that's where he carries me today. And that's where he carries you, friends, because I get, you know, off on the sidelines from time to time. And he's there to put us right back on his shoulder and to carry us. What a lovely picture this is, the ephod. And I can't go into other detail. It's here. Then over that was a breastplate. And the best way I have of describing that is it was sort of a vest that went over, but a very beautiful one. And notice this, verse 15, and thou shalt make the breastplate of judgment. Now that breastplate of judgment is interesting. Why is it a breastplate of judgment? Well, friends, sin has been judged. And we need the breastplate of righteousness today as believers. You see, that covers the vital part of us. And that's the only way we could stand in the presence of God. And that means our sins are judged. The righteousness of Christ is made over to us. And so this is called a breastplate of judgment with cunning work. After the work of the ephod, thou shalt make it. It sort of was part of the ephod. The ephod and the breastplate, they rather went together. And of gold, of blue, and of purple, and of scarlet, and fine twined linen shalt thou make it. Now, this was a thing of beauty. This was really a beautiful thing. Four square it shall be, being doubled. A span shall be the length thereof, and a span shall be the breadth thereof. Now, we're really getting down to the details of it. And I just want to lift out this particular part here. And thou shalt set in it settings of stones, even four rows of stones. The first row shall be a sardius, a topaz, a carbuncle. This shall be the first row. The second row shall be an emerald, a sapphire, and a diamond. And the third row, a lazure, an agate,

0: When someone you love is hurting, what do? We're often quick to say, if there's anything I can do, just let me know. But what if we stopped waiting to be asked and simply showed up? 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
1: About he'll give to us a name, a stone with a name on it. Well, we have a notion that we're going to get a new name up there. Well, I think so, but that's not it. The new name is his name. He's going to mean something different to each one of us. You see, he means something different to me than he does to you. He's met my need in a certain way. He'll meet your need in a certain way. And there's a lot of instructions here, and I'm not going to read it because by the time I got through, everybody'd be tuned out, and I wouldn't blame them because it just goes into minute details. Why? Why, the Spirit of God, friends, is putting an emphasis on what he thinks is important. Now we come to verse 30, and thou shalt put in the breastplate of judgment the Urim and the Thummim, and they shall be upon Aaron's heart when he goeth in before the Lord, and Aaron shall bear the judgment of the children of Israel upon his heart before the Lord continually. Now, I don't want you to tell this to anybody. I'm just telling this to you, and I would like to keep it a secret from everybody else. I do not know what the Urim and Thummim is. And I have read, I suppose, 25 different authors that have written about this, and I have news for you. They don't know either. The very interesting thing is, it had something to do with determining the will of God. Just how, I don't know. Actually, there's some who thought they were dice. I don't think so. But I do think it was something that determined the will of God. The reason that it is obscure to us today, because, as you well know, that if it was clearer, we'd have some, and I ought not to say it, but I'm going to say it anyway, some nut would come up with a Urim and Thummim, and he'd be able to tell you all answers. We got a lot of them can tell you the answers without having this. So I know that this, well, we don't know what it is, and I want to leave it just right there. Now we have the instructions given for the robe of the ephod. And here is something that is quite wonderful. Verse 33, beneath upon the hem, if thou shalt make pomegranates of blue and purple and of scarlet round about the hem thereof, and bells of gold between them round about, a golden bell and a pomegranate, a golden bell and a pomegranate upon the hem of the robe round about. The first sermon I ever preached in California as a pastor, I spoke on golden bells and pomegranates. And I told the folk I didn't know what a pomegranate was, and they grow them here in Southern California. When I made that statement, by 9 o'clock that evening, I had at least 20 bushels of pomegranates on my back porch. I know what they are now. The pomegranate speaks of fruit, and the bell speaks of witness. And we ought to have both in our lives. There ought to be a witness, and there ought to be fruit in our lives. And friends, you ought not give out tracts unless you're making the right kind of tracts in this world. There are too many people today that want to witness that don't have a life to back it up. And there are also too few today who have a life but are not witnessing. We ought to have a bell and a pomegranate, bell and a pomegranate. I wished I could talk more about that, but I cannot. Then you have the holy crown. And this is what he wore, the high priest. Verse 36, thou shalt make a plate of pure gold, engrave upon it like the engravings of a signet, holiness to the Lord. And that's the mitre that Aaron wore. And that, of course, speaks of the fact that here is a man set aside for God. We ought to have the helmet today of salvation. That plume should be out on the helmet of salvation. That is our testimony. And then his ordinary garments are given here. We are told, thou shalt embroider the coat of fine linen, thou shalt make the mitre fine linen, and so on. And then he goes on to say, thou shalt put them on Aaron, and thou shalt make them linen breeches to cover their nakedness, from the loins even unto the thighs they shall reach. God wanted no display of the flesh, no nudity around the service of God.

0: God. And by the way, we ought to keep that in mind today. But here it represents any work of the flesh. And Aaron and those that were associated with him all dressed alike, except Aaron on special occasions. All right, that brings us to the conclusion of chapter 28. We pick up tomorrow at chapter 29. Until then, may God richly bless you, my beloved.
1: We got a lot more ahead next time in our exciting study of Exodus. 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
7: You know, we read in the Bible great stories like the parting of the Red Sea, or the feeding of the 25,000, or the raising of Lazarus from the dead, and we think, well, that's really nice. 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
8: Welcome to Pathway to Victory with author and pastor Dr. Robert Jeffress. 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Today on Pathway to Victory, Dr. Robert Jeffress considers whether we still experience God's miracles in our lives today. But first, let's take a moment to hear some important ministry updates.
6: Thanks, David, and welcome again to Pathway to Victory. Let me begin this brand new teaching series with a question. Have you ever looked back on a moment in your life and realized it couldn't have been a coincidence? A need met that no one could have met but God. A close call you walked away from and you still can't explain why. Well, I'm convinced those moments are more than luck. They're what I call divine invasions. Today we begin a brand new series I've titled Divine Invasions. And I want to address this question. Does God still work miracles today? I believe He does. And over the coming days, I'll show you from Scripture how to recognize His hand, how to boldly ask for His intervention, and what to do when the miracle you've prayed for hasn't come. I've poured this teaching into my brand new book, also called Divine Invasions. It's hardcover, and a book I believe you'll want to pass along to a loved one, perhaps a son or daughter. My book is yours when you give a generous gift to support the ministry of Pathway to Victory. Plus, as an added bonus, I'll include 8 Divine Invasions encouragement cards that you can carry with you. Each card pairs a scripture verse with a reminder that God is still at work in your life. You'll be surprised how you'll begin to spot the divine invasions happening all around you. More details about my book and other resources are coming later in the program. Right now, let's open our Bibles and consider the first of seven messages about divine invasions.
7: The day of my father's funeral was also the day I almost died. I'll never forget the service we had, the graveside service up in Van Alstine, Texas. It was raining cats and dogs that day. And after the service, the funeral director offered to take our family back to our family home in Richardson. As we were turning off of Arapaho Road onto our street, he was trying to make the turn on an unprotected green light. But he wasn't looking at the light. He was talking to me about the ups and downs of the funeral business. And we were engrossed in conversation, but I couldn't help but notice as he was making the turn, a large red Cadillac barreling down the road, coming the other direction, headed right for us. I braced for impact. I shouted out his name, and our family members in the hearse shrieked. And then everything moved into slow motion. Have you ever had that happen? Something happened and it just goes to slow motion. And I remember watching that car coming toward us. And I remember my last thought was, isn't this ironic? I'm going to die on the day of my father's funeral. I watched and I can't explain what happened next. That Cadillac did not slow down one bit when it saw us. We didn't hesitate. We didn't slow down. But somehow I watched that Cadillac go right past us and ram into a light pole, obviously killing anybody that would have been in the front seat. What happened that day? I don't know, other than God directly intervened. That wasn't the day I was scheduled to leave this world. Maybe you've had that kind of experience before. What I call a divine invasion, a time that God supernaturally intervened in your life with supernatural power or protection or provision or physical healing. Have you had that kind of divine invasion? They're not common. If they were part of everyday life, they wouldn't be called miracles. They'd be called normicals. We recognize that they are few and far between, but the question is, do they happen at all? Well, as we start today looking at miracles, I think it's good to ask that question. Does God still work in miracles today? You know, we read in the Bible great stories like the parting of the Red Sea or the feeding of the 25,000 or the raising of Lazarus from the dead. And we think, well, that's really nice. God did some great things in the past, but God doesn't work in the same way today that he used to work. Is that true? There are two views of thoughts on that among Christians. Some people subscribe to the belief called cessationism. Cessationism comes from the word cease. It says that God has ceased to do supernatural miracles in the world today. Yes, he did them in biblical times because there was no Bible to authenticate messengers or their messages. But now that we have the Bible, we no longer have a need for miracles. Cessationism. The other extreme view is continuationism. And the idea that God continues to act today in just the same way he did in biblical times. The gift of miracles wasn't just given to Jesus or to the apostles. It's intended for every Christian. We ought to be continually experiencing miracles. Now, which view is correct? The cessationist view, which, by the way, is a view that I was taught in one of the seminaries I attended. They were cessationists. There are no more sign gifts or any kind of miracles in the world today. Or is continuationism the right view? Well, I'm going to tell you in just a moment. But let me, first of all, put this question in perspective. You know, there are a lot of things that Christians can disagree on. There are what we call essentials of the faith, and there are non-essentials of the faith. Under the essentials of the faith, we put things like the deity of Christ. You have to believe that to be a Christian. The blood atonement of Jesus for our sins. The exclusivity of Christianity, that Christ is coming back again. The resurrection from the dead. Those are essential beliefs. You can't be a Christian without believing those. But there are some non-essential beliefs of the Christian faith. For example, the issue of how old is the earth? Is the earth 6,000 years old or is it 6 million years old? Now, some of you are going to write me letters this week, but I'm going to tell you that is not an essential issue. But there are some people who think it's essential. They think you can't believe the earth is 6 million years old and be a Christian. And other people who say you can't believe the earth is 6,000 years old and not be a nincompoop. There are differing views on that. Same way with views about Bible prophecy. Now, yes, we have to believe that Jesus is coming back again. But how that works out, people have different views. There are different views of the rapture. Some believe, like I do, in a pre-tribulation rapture. Some believe in a post-tribulation rapture. You can believe in a post-tribulation rapture and be a Christian. You're wrong, but you can be a Christian who's wrong. We don't draw the line there. What about miracles? I put the miracles in the essential of non-essentials. You know, somebody once said, in the essentials, unity. In the non-essentials, diversity. In all things, charity. We need to be kind to one another. But I put miracles not in the issue of essentials, but just because it isn't an essential belief doesn't mean it's not an important belief. When you face a problem, you need to know, can I go to God and ask Him to dramatically and divinely intervene in my situation, or am I wasting my time? If I ask God for a miracle, is God going to say, I'm unwilling to do that today, times have changed, or I'm unable to do that? I think what you believe about miracles affects how you pray and how you live. I want to say very clearly, I am no longer a cessationist. I was taught that. I don't believe it anymore. I don't believe God is out of the miracle working business. I believe God works miracles today, just as He did in biblical times. Here's what I believe has changed, and nobody says it better than Dr. Criswell, when he said, I believe in faith healing, I just don't believe in faith healers. And I think that's the difference. I think God no longer uses intermediaries to perform miracles. God has eliminated the middleman, so to speak. He doesn't use individuals. He directly produces miracles in our life according to His will. And that's what we're going to talk about in this series. Should we and how do we expect divine invasions? Let me stop here and ask you a question. Have you experienced a divine invasion? Is there a time you can look back and see a supernatural answer to prayer in your life? Can you look back at a time and recall when somebody spoke exactly a word of encouragement that you needed to hear at that time? Can you look back to a desperate need you faced, a need that was met, a need that was only could be met by the hand of God? Can you look back at something that happened in your life that appeared to be a coincidence, but the more you thought about it, the more you looked at it, you realized it couldn't have been a coincidence. It had to be the hand of God. My hope is that in this series, Divine Invasions, you will be encouraged to see God at work. You would ask God to be at work, not only in the world, but in your life as well. Well, that brings up the question, what is a miracle? You know, we use that term miracle all the times today. We have miracle whip, miracle glow, miracle wipes. Everything's a miracle. Well, what is a true biblical miracle? As you look in Scripture, you find that there are four Greek words that are translated in some way as a miracle. Four Greek words, and then there's a fifth word that, although not used in the Bible, its principle is found throughout the Bible. The first word is the word that is translated mighty works. It's the Greek word dunamis. We get our word dynamite from it. Mighty work. That's a supernatural work that cannot be duplicated by natural agents. There are two passages in the Bible I want us to look at briefly that deal with mighty works, dunamis. One is found in Acts chapter 8, and it has to do with Simon and Philip. Simon was a false prophet, and we find his work in verses 9 to 11. Now, there was a man named Simon who formerly was practicing magic in the city and astonishing the people of Samaria, claiming to be someone great. And they all, from the smallest to the greatest, were giving attention to him, saying, this man is what is called the great power of God. And they were giving him attention. Why? Because he had for a long time astonished them with his magic arts. Now, we don't know exactly what the source of those magic arts were. Maybe Simon was simply performing illusions, the Jim Wicker kind of magic that we all enjoy. But it's an illusion. But it's not just that. The Bible indicates he was getting his power from a much darker source. It was demonic. It was satanic. And so he was attracting attention because he was able to perform that kind of magic. In comes the evangelist Philip. Look at verses 12 and 13. But when they believed Philip preaching the good news about the kingdom of God and the name of Jesus Christ, they were being baptized, men and women alike. Now, no Baptist preacher worth his salt can pass over this without making an obvious point. Circle the word believed in verse 12. They believed. Then circle the word baptized. They were baptized. And then draw an arrow from believed to baptized. There is the biblical principle you find over and over again. People believe the gospel and then were baptized. It was always believe and be baptized. Not one time in Scripture was anyone like an infant ever baptized first, and then they believed. This idea of getting a six-month-year-old and putting them in a little dress or a little suit and having a priest or a pastor throw water on them, that is absolutely nothing to do with Christianity. In the Bible, it is always believed and be baptized. But I digress. Pardon me for a moment. Philip preached the true gospel, and the people believed and were baptized. And notice verse 13, even Simon himself believed, and after being baptized, he continued on with Philip. Why? He observed the signs and great miracles taking place and was constantly amazed. The other instance of that word dunamis is found in Acts 19, verses 11 and 12. It's Paul's preaching at Ephesus. It had one of the seven wonders of the world, the Temple of Artemis or Diana. It was known for its sophistication, but also known for its practice of demonic activity and black magic. And so what did God do? He put a true prophet, Paul, there. And look at verses 11 and 12. God was performing extraordinary miracles by the hands of Paul. So that, get this, handkerchiefs or aprons were even carried from his body to the sick, and the diseases left them and the evil spirits went out. What is he talking about? Well, handkerchiefs, you know, weren't these little decorative things like I wear. It was a handkerchief that was used to mop off the sweat. It literally means sweat cloths, what we would call sweat bands. And they took the sweat cloths off of Paul or his apron, something that tradesmen like tent makers would wear in their work, take them off of Paul's body and put them on those who were sick, and the sick would be miraculously healed. Now, there was nothing magic about that. God was using that to signify that Paul was an illegitimate apostle. And there is absolutely no hint in Scripture that anybody else has been given that ability. So if you ever tune in to Pathway to Victory and you see them offering for $39.95, handkerchiefs from Pastor Jeffress soaked in sweat for your gift, turn it off. Just say, the pastor's gone over the deep edge. We'll pray for him. You don't pay attention to me because of that. My authority comes from the Word of God. And the way we judge a prophet today is his fidelity to Scripture. But in biblical times, that was one of the powerful works that was done. A second word that is used in the Bible for miracles is signs, semeion in the Bible. It simply refers to supernatural works that tell us something about the performer of those works. It's something lesser that points to something greater. For example, one of the signs of a true apostle, remember there was no scripture in the New Testament times, one of the signs of the apostle was his ability to perform signs. 2 Corinthians 12:12. The signs of a true apostle were performed among you with all perseverance by signs and wonders and miracles. in Isaiah 11 and chapter 35 as well. There are signs that the Messiah would perform. One way they would know that the Messiah had come would be his ability to perform certain signs. In fact, the Gospel of John, which is different than the Synoptic Gospels, the Gospel of John is not chronological. It's built around seven signs that Jesus performed that only the Messiah could perform. It was the way that Jesus was identified as the Messiah. The third word is translated wonders, teros in Greek. It's a word that means literally to be open-mouthed, to stand agape. Have you ever seen something that just took your breath away? You just stood there and went, I can't believe it. That's what a wonder is. The word refers to the response of people to miracles. For example, Peter and John, when they went to the empty tomb and saw that it was empty, but the grave clothes were intact, the Bible says they were amazed. They were open-mouthed as they watched that. In Acts 2:22, Peter said this in his sermon at Pentecost, "Men of Israel, listen to these words. Jesus the Nazarene, a man attested to you by God with miracles and wonders and signs, semeion, which God performed through him in your midst, just as you know." In Hebrews 2, verses 3 and 4, after it was first, what? After the gospel was at the first spoken through the Lord, it was confirmed to us by those who heard, God testifying with them both by signs and wonders and various miracles and gifts of the Holy Spirit. That's what the word means. It refers to the amazement that people experience when they see a true miracle. Fourthly, the word works, or erga. This is a word, works, erga, that is used almost exclusively of the miracles Jesus performed. The Bible said there were certain miracles that the Messiah would perform, and this would be like a neon sign pointing to Jesus. He's the one. We see a great illustration of this in Matthew 11, verses 2 to 4. Remember John the Baptist? He was Jesus' cousin. He was the one who was the forerunner. The Old Testament said he would proclaim that the Son of God had come. Jesus said there was nobody greater in the kingdom of God than John the Baptist. And yet, did you know what? John the Baptist had moments that he doubted the Messiah. If you ever have moments of doubt as a Christian, don't condemn yourself. Don't think it means necessarily that you're not a believer. Even John the Baptist had doubts. And that's why in Matthew 11, 2 to 4, it says, when John, while imprisoned, heard of the work of Christ, he sent word by his disciples and said to him, are you the expected one, or should we look for someone else? John's disciples were being polite to Jesus, but they said, Jesus, you know, you claim to be the Messiah, and yet your own cousin, the person who believed in you most, is in prison. Is it that you don't care? Or maybe you're just unable to help him? Should we maybe look for somebody else, a little more qualified? That's what they asked Jesus. And Jesus didn't lambast John. He didn't condemn him for his doubt. Instead, he said, go back and report to John what you hear and see. The blind receive sight, and the lame walk, the lepers are cleansed, and the deaf hear, the dead are raised up, and the poor have the gospel preached to them. All of those are quotations from the Old Testament about what the true Messiah would do. Go back and tell John these things are happening. He was very patient and very compassionate with John in his doubt. But the point is that these works were given to Jesus to do to prove he was the Messiah. In John 10, verses 37 and 38, John wrote, quoting Jesus, if I do not do the works of my Father, don't believe. But if I do them, though you do not believe me, believe the works, so that you may know and understand that the Father is in me and I am in the Father. Now, those are the four Greek words that are translated or associated with miracles. There is a fifth word that, although it's not found in the Bible, its principle is woven throughout the Bible, and it's the word providence. Have you ever heard people talk about divine providence? Many of our nation's forefathers talked about providence. Providence, what does it mean? It comes from two Latin words, pro, which means beforehand, and videra, which we get our word video from, which means to see. Providence means to see beforehand. It refers to God's ability to see beforehand what happens to us. Isn't that a comforting thought, that God knows ahead of time? That when something unexpected happens to you, something tragic happens to me, God doesn't slap his forehead and say, "Oh, I can't believe that happened to Robert. Why, he's in a pickle now. What is he going to do?" That's not God. God is not surprised at all. He sees around the curve in the mountain. He sees it all. You know why? Because he's planned it all. The reason God knows what is ahead for us is because he has planned what is ahead for us. This truth from the Bible changes everything. If God sees around every curve, if he's already planned what lies ahead, then nothing that happens to you catches him off guard. That's why you can bring him your deepest need without hesitation. 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
8: 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I'm David J. Mullins. 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The Apostle Paul sailed these waters, walked these streets, and the church was never the same.
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10: Taking a look at your word weather forecast, sunshine today, highs will be in the mid-60s. Tonight, mostly clear and cool, lows in the lower 40s for your two.
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0: day of its new term. Among other high-profile cases, justices will consider whether laws banning semi-automatic rifles violate the Second Amendment. Also, is it constitutional to require proof of citizenship in order to vote? Republican Senator John Kennedy is not ruling out a possible run for the White House at some point. When pressed on whether he would seek the GOP nomination against, say, Vice President Vance.
1: Oh, I'm not going to talk about another potential candidate. I'm just not there yet. I assume J.D.'s going to run.
0: A Louisiana Republican, a guest on NBC's Meet the Press. On Wall Street this hour, the Dow is up 22 points, the NASDAQ 11 points in the red. This is SRN News.
2: Taking a look at your word weather forecast, sunshine today, highs will be in the mid-60s. Tonight, mostly clear and cool, lows in the lower 40s for your Tuesday.
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4: 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Why? 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
4: What is the most important event in any given day in your life? That is, what is it that seems to be first and foremost and uppermost in your thinking and the one thing that you're concentrating on above everything else on that given day? What's the priority of that day? Well, if you and I had asked Jesus that, we might be surprised what he'd have said. You might think, well, if I should ask Jesus that, he would probably have said either he's teaching that day, or he's preaching, or he's going to be healing, or he's going to be feeding, but one of those things certainly would be his priority. I believe if you and I had asked the Lord Jesus Christ what is the priority in his given day, on any given day, here's what he would say. It's the time I spend with my Father. You recall the scripture says that he was up early in the morning out alone with the Father praying. Then in the evening he was alone with the Father praying. He said, I only do those things that please the Father. I only do those things I see the Father doing. I take no initiative of my own. Jesus Christ was in continuous fellowship with his Father, but that wasn't just because he was God, but simply because he took time to be alone with his Heavenly Father. Well, I want you to turn, if you will, to Colossians chapter 4, and here Paul gives us an admonition, and I believe in this passage he really deals with about every facet we need to deal with when it comes to praying. We'll deal with one primary part of it. In Colossians chapter 4, verse 2, he says, devote yourselves to prayer, keeping alert in it with an attitude of thanksgiving, praying at the same time for us as well, that God may open up to us a door for the word, so that we may speak forth the mystery of Christ, for which I also have been in prison, in order that I may make it clear in the way I ought to speak. Now, Paul, in essence, says, here's the attitude we should have in prayer. And secondly, he says, this is what our prayer should cover. And you'll notice he says that a door might be opened for greater ministry, and that God would speak to him and show him how to speak the truth so that everyone could understand. Now, what I want to deal with primarily here in this passage is what he says when he says, devote yourselves to prayer. So let's talk about our personal prayer life for a moment. And when he says devote yourself to prayer, he's talking about persevering in it. That is, we're not talking about just quick prayers on the run, but recognizing the importance of it and making it the priority of our life. Devote yourself to prayer. It is a word that speaks of strength, of stability, of endurance. In fact, the real issue here is the issue of time. Devoting yourself to prayer means giving time to talk to the Father and to listen to Him. And so when he says to these Colossian Christians, devote yourself to prayer, he's talking about making a decision to set aside time where you and God fellowship with one another. Now, it's interesting, for example, Jesus didn't, when he was talking about prayer, did not say, now, look, get a whole bunch of folks together and have big prayer meetings. Have great prayer meetings. There's nothing wrong with that. But when Jesus talked about praying, what did he say for us to do when we pray? What? Go into your closet and talk to the Father, and what you tell him in secret, he will answer publicly. Jesus was strong on personal, private devotion, prayer. And so should you and I be. But of course, he was also for a public prayer, because in the first chapter of Acts, it says that they were devoting themselves to prayer in the upper room. In chapter 2, they were devoting themselves to prayer. In chapter 6, he says they were devoting themselves to the teaching of the word and to prayer. So to devote myself to prayer means that I make it a priority. I give it the necessary time to make it what it ought to be. Now, what I'd like to do in this time is to talk about that in our own personal prayer life and in your prayer life. And all of us have things that we pray for. Sometimes most of us would have to admit at times our prayer is very, very confined. Our three favorite people we pray for are me, myself, and I. And sometimes we don't get outside that circle. When Paul is speaking here, not only of that circle of personal need, but he's also talking about that greater need of the whole world. When he talks about a door of opportunity being open, and also that he may be able to share that truth. And so he says we are to devote ourselves to prayer. Not some quick little prayer, but some real genuine time in prayer. So let's think about something for a moment. We're talking about your own personal prayer life. Keeping alert in it, he says, with an attitude of thanksgiving. Now, let me ask you a question. When you start praying sometimes, what happens to you? What happens to you once in a while when you begin to pray? For example, what's one thing? Your mind drifts, right? All right? So what in the world makes your mind drift? Because it certainly isn't God. God isn't going to say, well, think about something else while you're talking to me. He's not going to say that. So if your mind drifts, and isn't it strange what it drifts on? What you're going to have for lunch? What you had for breakfast, what are you going to do tomorrow? And isn't it strange also the drifts on things you think, goodness God, what am I doing thinking about that? And isn't it amazing that here you are talking to the creator of the universe, the omnipotent, all-loving God who genuinely loves you and who is listening to your petition because he wants to answer your prayer. And in the process of telling him what you're concerned about, you just drift off into something else. Well, what's the second thing that happens? You get sleepy, right? And here we are, we're talking to our Heavenly Father. And in the midst of it, we wake up and we feel guilty. Well, I used to feel guilty about that until I learned one of the greatest secrets of sermon preparation. I learned by accident. Back here in the study, I have a prayer room. So what I would do is oftentimes I would just study and study and study, and I would go in there and pray about what I just sort of been cramming in my mind and heart that I was working on a message. Well, what I realized is I'd go fast asleep. And I think, God, don't I love you enough to stay awake? Here I am asking you to lay a message on my heart. And here I am going to sleep in the prayer room. And so I would really berate myself about that until I learned the most fascinating thing. Listen, I would just cram myself full in my mind and go in there and start praying, go fast asleep. But what I realized was that when I woke up and I got back to my desk, I couldn't write fast enough. My mind was so sharp because I'd fill my mind with the Word of God, gone in there and talked myself to sleep, talking to Him. And so what happened is my mind got absolutely neutral. Then God could rearrange things in my thinking. So when I woke up, I mean, I found out that one of the greatest assets to sermon preparation is going to sleep. And going to sleep, pray. Now, I don't mean midnight. I'm not talking about that. I'm talking about in the midst of studying and going fast asleep. It's amazing what happens. Now, if you've watched television for 3 hours and then you go to sleep, that's your fault. Don't blame that on the devil. But the devil is behind, I'm sure, drowsiness in our praying. That's why you shouldn't wait till you're about two-thirds sleep and you're yawning and you get down by the bed, or you lie down in the bed and start praying and you wake up, next thing you know, it's morning. So drowsiness in sleeping can be of the devil. What is the third thing that Satan will do when you're praying? Distractions. All right. That is, the telephone rings. Now, I want you to think about something now. Here you are talking to God, Almighty God, who is the sovereign of this universe, who has all power to do everything you ask Him to do, who is genuinely, personally interested in you enough to listen to what you have to say, and the telephone rings. And you get up from talking to God to go talk to somebody you don't even know. Or it may be some friend. Or it may just be something they want to talk about. Why in the world would you get up from praying and go answer the phone? And guess what you'd say? It may be important. Important compared to what? If you and I are talking to God, there isn't anything so important. Now, once in a while, I'll be praying and the telephone ring, and it's just like God says, answer that. Not very often, but answer that. And sure enough, it'll be something that I needed at that very moment. And sometimes, oftentimes, something that I need to pray about. But usually, when the telephone rings, it isn't something you couldn't wait about. So I want you to think about this. Because you see, it's amazing how many messages we send that we don't even realize. If I'm willing to get up off my knees and go answer a telephone when I don't have any idea what's going on at the other end of it, and it may be somebody trying to sell me something, and I leave God in order to go answer a telephone, there's something wrong within my thinking. And what it says is, I'm more interested in what's going on around me than I am the God who controls what's going on around me. So when Paul said here in this passage, he said, be watchful, be on the alert, keeping alert. Why? Because he knew what you and I have to deal with in prayer. Now go to Ephesians chapter 6. Let me show you something. Ephesians chapter 6. And all of us know what this passage says about putting on the full armor of God. For example, you recall he says in verse 10, be strong in the Lord and in the strength of his might, and put on the full armor of God. And we know what that armor is. He says the helmet of salvation to protect our thinking, the breastplate of righteousness to protect our emotions, our loins girded about with the girdle of truth, that we walk in the truth, believe the truth, know the truth, stand in the truth, feet shod with the preparation of the gospel of peace as we share the gospel. He says, the sword of the Spirit, which is the Word of God, and above all, taking the shield of faith. Now, so we know that. We say, well, that's to protect us as we go about our life. But I want you to look at this in the 18th verse, what he says at the end of giving us all of this armor. Notice what he says. With all prayer and petition, pray at all times in the Spirit and with this in view. What in view? Being on the alert with all perseverance, the same word he uses in Colossians for devotion. Same Greek word, with all, be on the alert, with all perseverance and petition for all the saints and to pray on my behalf. So do you know why he put that at the end? Here's the reason he did. Because when is Satan going to attack you the most viciously? But when you are doing the one thing he hates and despises and fears above everything else. Listen, Satan doesn't fear anything like a man or a woman devoted to prayer. You become Satan's prime target, and you are one of his choice enemies when you begin to devote yourself to prayer. Why? Because Satan knows that you have a relationship to God the Father that makes it possible for you to touch anybody anywhere on the face of this earth, and that God can use you to impact people and nations and situations and circumstances and families. And the one thing he's going to do is get you sleepy, distracted, or somehow get your mind to wandering, or even think evil thoughts right in the middle of a prayer. Now, so you'll be honest, put mine up first. How many of you ever come up with some evil thought right in the middle of talking to God? What's your first response? Where did that come from? Well, we know where it came from. You see, that didn't come out of your heart. Here you are talking to God, and here's some evil thought penetrates your mind. That had to come straight from the devil. And what Paul is saying here is, listen, when you get ready to pray, you get dressed up. The helmet of salvation to protect your thinking, the breastplate for your emotions, the girdle of truth, the sword of the Spirit, which is both defensive and offensive, and above all, he says, the shield of faith. That word for shield is the Greek word used for door. We're not talking about one of those little round shields. We're talking about one of those big shields that's the form of a door that oftentimes they would set up, get down behind it, and be totally, completely protected by it. And what he's saying is, get dressed up for the battle of faith when you and I come to pray. In our personal prayer life, we are going to be attacked with all kinds of things, from the telephone to a wandering mind, sleepiness, evil thoughts, you name it. Why? Because Satan hates praying people. He hates them because they're his greatest enemy. You see, he doesn't hate preaching nearly as bad as he hates praying. And so therefore, when you and I think in terms of devoting ourselves to prayer, because of the awesome potential of a single person devoted to prayer, expect to be attacked, because he's going to attack you one way or the other. So as you think about what he says here, he says, be on the alert. He says, be on the alert when you begin to pray. Persevere, devote yourself, set aside time, devote yourself to it. And he says, be on the alert. Now, then he says, with thanksgiving. If you'll notice in the third chapter, he says here three times in three verses right together. Verse 15, 16, and 17, he speaks. He says in verse 15, and be thankful. We're back in Colossians 3 now. Verse 16, he says, thankfulness in your hearts to God. Verse 17, giving thanks through him to God the Father. Why all this emphasis on thanksgiving? And why this emphasis in thanksgiving in prayer? Now watch this. No matter what you and I are asking God for, and this doesn't always come quickly, nor does it come easy, but he says, be on the alert with thanksgiving. Now watch this. If I can bring my petition to God, and in bringing my petition, I can genuinely thank him for answering my prayer, what I have done is I have expressed faith right up front. God, I want to thank you for hearing and answering my petition. And so thanksgiving is a beautiful mix of petition with thanksgiving, which ultimately results in our faith. That is an expression of faith when I'm able to thank him for that. Now, if you're going to have a prayer life that really makes a difference, that's going to have any impact, have an impact on your life, the lives of other people, there are four things I believe are essential. Number one, and that is to set a definite time. If you don't, you won't devote yourself to prayer. It doesn't happen. The reason I know that is because since Satan hates that above every other activity you and I engage ourselves in, he's going to do everything in his power to keep you what? Busy. To keep you busy so you can say, I don't have time to pray. Now think about this. This God of ours who's given us 24 hours in every day could take us out just in a split second if he chose. For me to tell God I don't have time to talk to him, none of us would think that's reasonable. We don't have time to talk to God who is the source of every second, every heartbeat. And if Jesus spent his mornings and his evenings in prayer, and all of us have enough problems and heartaches and burdens and trials and tribulations in life, and friends who have them, and a whole world out there is hurting, all of us have enough to need to go to him often and talk to him. Set aside a time. If you don't, it won't happen. Number one, a time. Secondly, a place. A place where you and God get together, where you battle it out with those things that you and he just need to deal with privately in your life. There's something about a place. Here's what it is. Once you have a place, somehow, when you get to that place, you are more ready to pray than if you're just praying hither and yonder and yonder, in this place, that place, and the other, because that's what you do there. My mom made me a number of afghans when she was alive, and one of them, the first one she gave me, I brought it and put it in this prayer room back in. It's been there ever since I've been the associate pastor of this church. And I have one at home. When I walk in my study, it's the first thing I see. You say, well, is that a security blanket? Brother, you better believe it is, because it keeps me reminded of where my security is. And it can only be found in this world in one place, and that's Jesus. The third thing is a purpose. If you don't have a purpose, you won't pray. You'll just pray here and yonder, and things arise and this, that, and the other. You'll pray a little bit here and there, but you won't pray much. What's the purpose? Now, here's the purpose. The purpose ultimately is not to get something from God. And I don't know when I discovered this in my own life, but I can remember thinking this and thinking, dear God, how could I miss this? Most people's primary purpose for praying is getting something. You know what God sees as our primary purpose for praying? developing an intimate, warm, personal intimacy with Him. You see, listen to this, giving you and me things, that's no big deal with God. But this is a big deal. Bringing us from the distractions of the world into a warm, intimate, personal relationship with Him so that we want to talk to Him. You see, what happens is it's in those times you and I get to know Him. And you don't get to know God very well just asking Him for this and give me that and help that one, bless this one, bless this and provide this and provide the other. There's something about spending time alone with Him. And the purpose needs to be to get to know Him. How does He operate? Who is this God I love? Who is this God I serve? What is He really like? Lord, just show me. Here's what happens. When you and I turn our hearts toward Him, He begins to unveil Himself to us. We begin to see and understand the ways of God that we never understood before. And I'm here to tell you, you listen to 10,000 sermons, and you'll never get what you get on your face or on your knees or in your chair sitting before the Lord just listening to Him. Because that's just you and Him. That's just you and God talking.
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4: How are we going to respond when people mistreat us, persecute us, say all manner of evil against us, as he says, falsely for his sake? 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You go to school, whatever it might be. Maybe somebody you don't even know just lets you have it about something. Will you be able to say, thank you, Lord? I just want to bless you and praise you, Jesus. 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
2: Taking a look at your word weather forecast, sunshine today, highs will be in the mid-60s. Tonight, mostly clear and cool, lows in the lower 40s for your Tuesday.
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0: With SRN News, I'm Rich Thomason in Washington. A suspected terror plot has prompted the U.S. to fly all of its B-1 bombers back home from an airbase in the U.K.
22: The Pentagon says about a dozen bombers stationed at RAF Fairford have returned to the U.S. but remain ready for combat missions. The move follows the arrest of six suspects accused of plotting an attack on the base, with U.K. officials saying there are strong indications Iran was involved. The suspects were later released on bail as British authorities continue investigating while Iran denies involvement.
0: Correspondent Richard Boyd. Investigators believe the Fly Dubai co-pilot accused of stabbing his captain trying to seize control of the Israeli-bound flight acted alone. Southern California realtor taken into custody at LAX is charged with working for China.
23: FBI agents say 34-year-old Wan Ying Zhang of Irvine was arrested as she tried to board a flight to Shanghai, China. She's being charged with acting as an unregistered agent for the Chinese government. Prosecutors say Zhang, who goes by the name Heather, followed orders from Chinese officials to spy on an official believed to be the U.S. resident son of the Taiwanese president. She allegedly sent photos, videos, and license plate numbers to Chinese handlers. Zhang is expected to make her initial appearance at a U.S. district court in Los Angeles today. I'm Bree Tennis.
0: Forecasters are keeping a close eye on the southwestern Gulf.
24: That's where a low-pressure system now has a 50% chance of tropical development. The National Hurricane Center in Miami says a depression could form over the next few days as it tracks northeast toward Florida. The next named system on the list is Isaias. I'm Tammy Trujillo.
0: The Coast Guard search for a medical transport plane that disappeared off the New England coast is being suspended. On Wall Street, Dow futures 8 points higher. This is SRN News. This past week, the top legal officials in Louisiana, Arkansas, and Alabama filed a federal lawsuit against three other states, charging they are illegally breaking pro-life laws in the southern states by allowing mail-order shipments of abortion pills to originate within the defendant's borders. One of the plaintiffs is Liz Merle, the Attorney General of Louisiana.
25: This is an original action filed against Massachusetts, California, and New York, challenging their shield laws because those laws are intended to nullify our laws in our state and facilitate illegal abortion pill trafficking. And they are doing it for a political purpose. They are doing it because they disapprove of the laws that our state has passed, and so they want to flood our state with those pills illegally.
0: The Louisiana Attorney General adds it will now be up to the Supreme Court to rein in the illegal abortion pill pipeline into her state. This is SRN News. New CDC-led study concludes most flu sufferers stop isolating when they are probably still contagious.
26: The study says most people with the flu end their isolation 4 days after symptoms begin when they still are at their most viral. Researchers stress the importance of post-isolation precautions like hand washing, improving indoor air quality, and cleaning high-touch surfaces. CDC guidelines say people can end isolation when their symptoms have been improving for 24 hours without fever-reducing medication. I'm Lisa Carton.
0: No word of any arrests yet, and the investigation continues into a mass shooting over the weekend in central Georgia. Two people were killed, 35 other people were injured. This happened during a homecoming celebration yesterday in Vienna, Georgia. That's located a couple of hours south of Atlanta.
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8: In spite of its humble beginning, the kingdom of God will be enlarged to become a mighty force. And remember, in the end, God will establish his son as the King of Kings and the Lord of all lords. It will shatter the nations. 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His righteous reign will flourish, and there will be true peace.
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8: The theme of the kingdom of God is the theme that our Lord Jesus Christ constantly, constantly, constantly talked about. In fact, Mark tells us in chapter 1, verse 15, that when he began his ministry, Jesus said, "The time is fulfilled, and the kingdom of God is at hand. Repent and believe the gospel." In every miracle that our Lord Jesus performed, every occasion that he had to teach and to preach, and every demonstration of his supernatural power, he clearly explained and talked about the kingdom of God. And a lot of people are confused about the kingdom of God. People say, well, kingdom of God is coming, it's coming, it's not now, it's coming. No, that's half right. The kingdom of God is here and yet to come. It is both and. The kingdom of God, the rule of God, is in the heart of his children, is in the heart of the elect of God, in the heart of all the church of Jesus Christ made of every nation, tribe, and language. That is the rule of God, the kingdom of God. But it will be fulfilled completely, fully with our own eyes. We'll see it when he returns to rule and reign in his kingdom. Amen. Now, we're going to see this very clearly in today's message. And so turn, please, to Luke chapter 13. We're going to go from verses 10 to 21. In the context of this Jesus teaching on the kingdom of God, it was the healing of this woman on the Sabbath day. This woman who desperately needed healing. And what Jesus is saying to his hearers, and indeed is saying to every one of us who are listening, he is saying that we must enter into the kingdom of God now. How? By turning away from false religion and false belief system and yielding to the Holy Spirit. By rejecting the kingdoms of the world and embracing his kingdom, his rule over us, by stopping to live by our rules and obeying his. Look with me at the text, please. This dear woman who is bent over in pain, and now you've probably seen people like that. You don't see them much in the United States, but you see them a great deal overseas. They're literally bent over and they cannot even turn around unless the whole body turns around to see. She was doubled over. That's exhibit A. It was exhibit A of the vital importance of being set free by Jesus, spiritually. Set free from the slavery of sin and Satan into the freedom of the Son of God. Hear me right, please. Worse than her physical affliction was her social stigma. Because you remember in the last message, we saw how the Pharisees, the Jews in the time of Jesus, had a faulty belief system. They believed that every physical infirmity, that every disease, that every sickness, every suffering is a result of sin. And therefore, it is the consequences of their sin. And they presumed that all suffering is to basically bring about the judgment of God. And therefore, a person's physical suffering made them to be an outcast, because these pompous, arrogant, self-righteous people, when they did not experience suffering, they looked at people and said, ah, ha, ha, ha, ha. They're sinners. I'm not. And that is why Jesus needed to deal with that false belief system. She was an outcast. Listen to me. When everyone gave this woman a wide berth, Jesus welcomed her. While everyone avoided her, Jesus loved her. When everyone would have been embarrassed to be associated with her, Jesus laid his hands on her and healed her. While people rejected her, Jesus broke the evil spirit's hold over her. She became completely and totally healed. Oh, then came the rulers of the synagogue. Look at verse 14. With no gratitude to God and praise to God and thanksgiving to God for his supernatural healing and miracle, they attacked Jesus for healing on the Sabbath. But they were too coward to confront Jesus face to face, so they were talking to the people. Oh, look at him. Look at him. Couldn't he do that all week long? Why does he have to do it in the Sabbath? These synagogue leaders, instead of praising God, glorifying God because of this miracle, they criticized Jesus. These legalistic Pharisees, instead of thanking God for his mercy and thanking God for his grace and thanking God for his goodness, for a desperately needing woman, they became, here's the word, literal, the word indignant. In other words, they were furious with Jesus for the miracle. Why? He broke, listen carefully, the man-made rule. The man-made rule. This is not the word of God. This is not the Old Testament. This is not the commandment. It's so incredible when you think about it, because these Jewish leaders did not deny the miracle. They did not deny it. They actually confirmed the supernatural work of Jesus. But instead of them believing in Jesus, their hearts were hardened. You hypocrites, verse 15. You hypocrites. Why? Because even their own rabbinic interpretation of the commandments. This is not the commandments. It's their own interpretation of the commandments in a book called the Mishnah. It's not authoritative word of God, although so many of them put it as equal to the word of God. This is dangerous, brethren. Listen to me. Even their own interpretation of the commandment said that you can take an animal on a Sabbath for feeding and drinking. Even so, the animal can carry the load as long as they themselves don't carry it on the Sabbath. The animals can. And here's what Jesus is saying. You see the frustration in our Lord. He's saying, if this is your interpretation about the Sabbath regarding animals, that you can feed them and you can give them a drink on the Sabbath, how much more this Jewish woman, the daughter of the covenant, how much more this daughter of Abraham and her desperate need? What better day to free her from the load of pain and guilt and suffering than the Sabbath? What better day to set her free than the Sabbath? What better day to receive forgiveness and healing and restoration than the Sabbath? What better day to give her eternal rest on the day of rest? This confrontation with the Jewish leaders reveals how heartless legalism is. It's heartless. How hypocritical ritualistic religion is. How unreasonable false religion is. Listen to me. Those people in our culture today, in our society today, who follow the walk religion, make no mistake about it, it is a religion. Walk is a religion. If they can get rid of Christianity, as they think, I'm telling you exactly what they believe. They say if they can get rid of Christianity, they would have a utopia in society. I have news for them. Now, whether they know it or not, if Christianity is not in our society, this will be hell on earth. The source of all true love. You notice I said true love, not the mishy stuff that they talk about. The source of all true love is Christianity. The source of all true compassion is Christianity. The source of all true wisdom is Christianity. The source of all true blessings for our society is Christianity. And when the church is taken out of here, God have mercy on them. Listen, I'm telling you, I mean, just all you need to do, and the young people particularly, just start studying history correctly, you'll discover that Christians started all the healing movement, all the hospital movements, all the orphanage movements, all the education movements, all started by Christians. And it was a Bible-believing Christian who for 23 years became alienated from his family, became alienated from his friends and colleagues in Parliament in England. But for 23 years, because of his biblical conviction, he did away with the horror of slave trading, and his name is William Wilberforce. The problem is they don't want to face reality. Now, beloved, this woman's healing is analogous of God's sovereign work of salvation in every one of our lives. And for those whom he's trying to reach with his love of salvation and with the word, the gospel of Jesus Christ, this is a metaphor of what Jesus came to do for Israel, because the Bible said he came to his own, but his own received him not. But then to everyone who have received him, he gave them the power to be called the children of God. He will bypass all the self-righteous, arrogant people, and he'll become so close to the humble and broken of heart. Those who are burdened by sin and they know it and they want to repent of their sins. He bypasses those who think that they can save themselves and that they have the power to do that. And he reaches to those who confess their helplessness. selflessness in saving themselves. He bypasses all those who think that their freedom is a way to be free from God and from His Word. And He reaches down to a repentant, humble, broken spirit. Immediately after this, Jesus, after healing this woman, look at verse 18 with me, please, Luke 13. He immediately goes into the kingdom of God because it's relevant here. What is the kingdom of God like? Indeed, he was asking, what is the future rule of God in the hearts of men and women 2,000 years from now when he was speaking? What is the rule of God in the hearts of men and women, boys and girls are going to be like 2,000 years from now? In the sense, what is the future of the true Church of Jesus Christ? Those who will accept Jesus for hope and healing. What will the 21st century church be like? You see, many of the Jewish people in the time of Jesus, they thought that he came in order to deliver them from the yoke of Rome, from servitude to Rome. But when he failed to do so, when he did not do what they wanted him to do, when their expectations were not met, what they wanted, when they discovered that Jesus' kingdom is a spiritual kingdom, that Jesus' kingdom is an eternal kingdom, they rejected him. They rejected him. Except for a handful of disciples. That's the mustard seed. That's the mustard seed. Even after the resurrection, there were 500 eyewitnesses to the resurrection. 500. And on the day of Pentecost, there were only 120 people there. Think about this with me. 120 people. Very tiny. From a human perspective, it's a very pathetic number. There's not much to show for 3 years plus of ministry of Jesus. His closest followers, his inner circle. Well, there were only 12. One of them actually was a traitor. Far from being an inspiring movement, a big crowd in the stadium shouting the praise of Jesus, it's a tiny, tiny, tiny, tiny beginning. Even that handful of disciples, they did not anticipate the kingdom of God to be a spiritual kingdom. They thought still going to be earthly kingdom with power and authority, splendor. They did not comprehend what the kingdom of God is all about. Even the disciples, like all their other countrymen, the disciples expected external kingdom, power, trappings of power. In fact, you remember the mother of James and John, when she came to Jesus, said, "Hey, my boys are really good boys. They got your back. Put one on the right, one on the left." Huh? He said, "They're going to be baptized with the baptism I'm going to be baptized with." See, they thought it was splendor, power, authority. They're going to rule. Verse 18, he asks the question, what is the kingdom of God like? Verse 19, he gives us the answer. A mustard seed. The tiny, tiny, tiny seed. He chose that instead of a grain or barley or any other. It's the smallest. The small seed grows into the largest garden plant. The smallest seed grows sometimes up to 15 feet high. But what's really more important, that smallest seed grows to give shelter to many birds so they can nest in it. That is the kingdom of God where you and I belong to. Jesus wanted his disciples to understand that his kingdom, viewed from an external and visible perspective, is so small. But eventually it will expand to include every language, every tribe, and every nation. His kingdom, not very impressive at all in the beginning. And yet the time is coming when hundreds of millions will follow Jesus. This handful of disciples, they were so insignificant, and yet it was said of them, they've turned Rome upside down. the obscure beginning of his kingdom gave way to a global force for God and for good. The not so distinguished by power and majesty and splendor and public display of glory, it is now global. You

0: that he'll return with multitudes, unnumbered numbers. For the Bible said, the kingdom of this world become forever the kingdom of our Lord and of his Christ, and he will reign forever and ever and ever. In spite of its humble beginning, the kingdom of God will be enlarged to become a mighty force, just as the prophets have prophesied and envisioned. And remember, in the end, God will establish his Son as the King of kings and the Lord of all lords. It will shatter the nations. His rule will shatter the nations, and he will rule over them with a rod of iron. His righteous reign will flourish, and there will be true peace. And I don't know about you, I can't wait. Isaiah predicted in Isaiah 53, his reign was spread abroad. Look at verses 20 and 21 with me, please, Luke 13. And again Jesus said, what shall I compare the kingdom of God? It's like a leaven, which a woman took and hid in 3 measures of flour until it was all leavened. I've seen that with my eyes when my mother puts that little leaven inside the dough, small dough. You know, next morning, it's way, way overflowing in the jar. Now, while the previous parable that Jesus gives us about the mustard seed emphasized the external growth of the kingdom, this parable of the leaven emphasized the internal influence of the kingdom of God. This tells me, no matter how powerful the influence of evil may appear now, no matter how visible the influence of evil may appear now, no matter how mighty the influence of evil appears now, no matter how daunting the influence of evil appear now, the positive influence of the kingdom of God is much greater. Oh, it might not be apparent, might not be visible, might not be clear to some, it might not grab the headline news. Even it may be mocked and scorned, it may be rejected and attacked, it may be falsely accused and named names, but make no mistake about it, soon you will see with your eyes the power of the kingdom of God manifested. Soon you will see that same Jesus who is now mocked in the media and by Hollywood will soon reign and rule with an iron scepter. You will soon see how he's going to appear with power and great glory. You will one day soon, every eye is going to see him, and those who pierced him will mourn that one day soon they will bow to his majesty. One day soon they will confess him Lord of all. One day soon they will see him judging his enemies and make them to be his footstool. And that day may be sooner than any of us think. And that is why I never miss the opportunity of saying to anyone, come to him now while the door of opportunity is open. Come to him now and face him as your Savior in the end, not as your judge. Today is the day. Now is the hour.
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0: My beloved friends, as I get on the road and I meet so many of you, and you tell me how long you have been watching or listening to Leading the Way for years, and you've wanted to give financially in support of this ministry and our global impact for the gospel of Jesus Christ, but you haven't been able to focus on it.
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0: This is What's Right, What's Left with Pastor Ernie Sanders.
5: Good evening and welcome to another edition of What's Right, What's Left, the voice, the legendary voice of the Christian resistance. And tonight, our producer, the guardian of the gate, the mighty Andrew.
6: That's right. I am here, Pastor, on this Friday night.
5: You know, Andrew, if the guys with a ski mask show up again, they ought to know that we have masks too, mm-hmm. right? Mm-hmm. Okay. And so we can put on them ski masks, can't we?
6: Yes, we can.
5: All right, there you go. And especially here because it's 84 pounds of pure talk. That's right. The faithful studio marm, Little Lisa Hickman.
7: Good evening, everyone.
5: You know, Andy, for many years he made comments about my singing, and sometimes it hurt my feelings, but I kind of just thought that it was, well, because he couldn't sing himself, but boy, was I wrong. Not only can he sing, but Andy, he made a song about me.

0: Well, John, I apologize. I didn't know that you could sing like the way you did. That was quite a song. I thank you, John.
1: All right, Pastor Ernie. You never forgot that day when I criticized your singing, did you, Pastor Ernie? How many years ago was that? 10 years ago?
0: I don't know. But I...
1: You know what really... delighted me, not me kidding you, but you, a caller, I remember it was a woman caller called in, and you asked her if I thought, you know, I was right about your song, and she said yes, and you didn't know what to say.
0: Yeah, I did. I said, you're banned forever for this program. Anyhow, folks, I got to tell you the truth. We're just kidding here. John really didn't sing that. You might have figured that one out. But I do want to say thanks to Laura Schaefer and the staff at WMCA in New York and WFIL in Philadelphia for putting that all together. And do you know who actually sang that song, John?
1: No.
0: That was AI. That's put together by AI. Yeah. There you go. And so that's amazing, isn't it?
1: Wow.
2: Yes.
0: And so, I may have them put one together about you. I better let that one go. Hey, we better get started. Got a couple of announcements, though, I got to make. Let me see. Well, no, I don't have any prayer requests today. Normally, I have prayer requests at this time. So, John, do you know how we've been praying those imprecatory prayers?
1: Yes.
0: Well, here we've been getting quite a response because there's people out there. I hope our listeners are listening to this. I hope they're really paying attention out there because, believe me, sometimes I think the opposition believes more in prayer than some of our professing Christians, because we really hit a nerve out there. They know, hey, wait a minute, if enough of these Christians, and we're talking about the people in the blue states, the ones out there in New York and Virginia and Massachusetts, California, Colorado, Minnesota, the ones that were celebrating being able to kill babies. I mean, just actually celebrating being able to kill babies up to the time of birth. Well, here, that's a harsh evil. That's a real, real wickedness, John. And, you know, when King David, when he prayed those imprecatory prayers, he prayed those prayers against, and he said, God hates those that commit iniquity. Now, let me ask you a question. The imprecatory prayers, Jesus said to love your enemies. But now, how do you think that coincides with King David doing his imprecatory prayers?
1: Well, I think that they were directed against those that hated God.
0: Right, exactly. And so, does the Bible say that we're to hate the sin but love the sinner, or does it say we're to hate what God hates and love what God loves?
1: Yeah, Pastor, you hate what God hates and love what God loves.
0: And so here, this is where David comes in with his imprecatory prayers, because he was praying just for exactly that, okay? What do you think God feels about the slaughter of the innocent babies, the sacrifice of the children?
1: Pastor Ernie, we know what he thinks of it. That was probably, I'm going to stick my neck out a little, that was probably the main issue that God drove the children of Israel off the land.
0: Yeah.
1: They wouldn't stop sacrificing their children to God.
0: Yeah. Not only that, he brought the very harshest punishment. Do you remember what the very harshest punishment was? He reduced them to cannibalism.
1: Oh, yeah.
0: And yeah. And so here's the message, though, that we're trying to get out with this. If the people actually believed, if they had actually the faith of those folks, those state reps and all those people out there in those blue states, they're hearing now about the imprecatory prayers, and they're worried. They're afraid if these Christians really understand and they catch on and they start praying in large numbers, they pray, and like, you know, God's word, the Bible says, that God will deliver the death upon their heads. He will deliver that death upon their heads. In fact, you know, in Psalm 35, verse 8, it says this, let destruction come upon him at unawares, and let his net that he hath hid catch himself unto that very destruction. Let it fall upon him. Okay? In other words, he's saying exactly what that is. And when we were praying, you and I were praying that the Lord would, if, and the unrepentant, that is the catch, the unrepentant there. If they refuse to repent, when they know they need to repent, when they're told to, they're warned to, then let that God deliver that very death that they had for the children upon their own heads. That worries them. They know if Christians actually understood and start praying like they should, and if there was enough bold pastors out there to pray those imprecatory prayers, then they would get that very death that they have for the children. Do you think that, and this is what I'm the message I've been trying to get across to people, because in too many countries people found this out too late. There are those out there, John, that think, well, our communists here, they're not as bad as the communists in Russia, or the communists there in China, the communists there in Cuba and North Korea. They wouldn't kill millions and millions of Christians like those people did. So do you think if the Democrats here, if the communists in this country, if they could disarm us, and do you think there'd be a pogrom just like they did in Russia, China, Cuba, and Korea?
1: Why not, Pastor Ernie? I mean, name one country that they took over that they didn't slaughter the opposition, including Christians. I mean, all those European countries, they took over Poland, all of them. You know, and then you get, when they took Russia over, Lenin and Stalin, I don't know how many they killed, Pastor Ernie. I mean, 20 million, 30 million between, I don't know, huge numbers. The communist Chinese.
0: I actually have that here in a chart. Let me see. I had a chart here. Let me see. It's listed under, okay, here it is. One photo. Here, if they've got, this is put out by the government, but I thought, I don't know if I totally agree, but under Stalin, they had 62 million killed under Stalin.
1: How many, Pastor Ernie?
0: 62 million.
1: Wow.
0: They had under Hitler, 21 million. They had under Mao, 49 million. I thought China was higher. I'm going to, you know. But listen to this.
1: It was, Pastor Ernie, there was a congressional hearing back like in the 1960s. And they estimated, I think it was about 100 million that the Chinese killed. Now, when they took over until the Red, remember that they had the Red, not Red Revolution, it was the Red Purge?
0: Yeah.
1: In the 60s, they estimated that it was all that length of time, it was probably about 100 million people they killed.
0: But here's the thing. How many people do you think were killed by Muslims? According to this,
1: incalculable.
0: 300 million were killed by Muslims. 300 million. And of course, that's for the whole period going back to the Muhammad. But that's amazing, huh? Anyhow, let's get into our scripture. We're in, and I'm going to be preaching, Lord's willing, I'll be preaching on things we can learn from King David. Things we have learned from King David. And let's start tonight in Psalm 35. And take it by verse, okay?
1: Hold on, Pastor Ernie. Let me get there.
0: Psalm 35.
1: Psalm 35. Huh. Well, now I panicked because I misspelled it, and I'm hanging up the show here.
0: That's why the good old solid King James Bible is so much more reliable than those.
1: I am using the King James Bible.
0: But you're using it on one of them computers.
1: Yeah, I could, back in the 1500s, I could see you hollering at Gutenberg saying that we should use scrolls. We use scrolls.
0: All righty. So go ahead and verse one.
1: You got me upset now because.
0: Go ahead. I'll go ahead and start then.
1: All right, and I'll catch up.
0: Plead my cause, O Lord, with them that strive with me. Fight against them that fight against me. So David there, he's asking the Lord to please his cause with those that fight against them that fight against me. Take hold of the shield and the buckler and stand up for mine help. Draw out also thy spear and stop thy way against them that persecute me, saying to my soul, I am thy salvation. Now, God said that David was a man after his own heart. What do you think he meant by that?
1: That's very interesting, Pastor Ernie, because David, even though he sinned, he wasn't hard. And when it was like pointed out, he immediately repented and he loved God, but he had this bent towards sin in certain areas. So I think that that's it. Now, I'm not sure. I've wrestled with that a little bit.
0: Well, you know, God looks upon the hearts of men. So when David sinned, the Lord was looking to see when he repented just how sorry he really was. And so God looked upon it and see how very sorrowful David was for his sins against the Lord. But he also was how much did he love the Lord. And boy, I mean, it's pretty obvious. In
1: that's the thing. Yes, that's the thing, Pastor Ernie. You know, that's what I'm saying. I think, you know, he's a little complicated, but that's what I believe it was, his repentance and forgiveness and

0: come from?
1: Well, you would be absolutely right, Psalm number 2. It couldn't be any clearer than that, could it? Anyhow,
0: right.
1: Let them be confounded and put to shame that seek after my soul. Let them be turned back and brought to confusion that devise my hurt. Let them be as chaff before the wind, and let the angel of the Lord chase them. You know, the angel of the Lord was spoken of 3 times in the Psalms. And who do you think the angel of the Lord was?
0: Well, I believe it was Jesus Christ. And
2: yes.
0: The angel means more than just, you know, being with wings, Pastor.
1: So it was the Lord in his pre-incarnate appearances as the Lord Jesus, huh?
0: Yes.
1: And so he goes on to say, let their way be dark and slippery, and let the angel of the Lord persecute them. For without cause they have hid for me, their net is a pit, which without cause they have digged for my soul. Let destruction come upon them unawares, and let him that he hath hid catch himself, unto his very destruction let him fall. So is he actually, you know, praying here that God fulfill what he said about to those touch not my anointed?
0: Yeah. Yeah. But I remember David with King Saul, and Saul was trying to harm David and
1: try to
0: David
1: kill him.
0: Wouldn't retaliate against yeah. him because he said he was the Lord's anointed.
1: Yeah, he was trying to kill him. And David had several opportunities to take out Saul, didn't he?
0: Yes, he did, but he didn't.
1: Yeah, and this is why again, God said he was a man after his own heart. He, that's why there's so much about King David in the scripture. One of these days we get to heaven, we'll get to meet him, huh?
0: Yeah, there'll be a lot of the saints that we'll meet there. We'll meet them all.
1: Yep. All right, my friend, we're up against a break. We'll be back right after this with a whole lot more, so don't go away. Be right back.
3: Big John. Big John.
4: He was born of Elizabeth, the son of Zechariah, sent by God the Father to proclaim the Messiah. He was as bold as a lion, he knew no fear. An awesome man in a coat of camel hair.
3: Big John.
4: Big John. Big Baptist John.
3: Big John.
4: In the wilderness of Judea, you could hear him there. He was preaching repentance. It was very loud and clear. O generation of vipers, who hath warned you to flee from the wrath to come, better listen, Pharisee. He preached to the sinner, the thief, and the liar. Only one way out of that burning lake of fire. The truth thundered forth from this righteous man, and those that believed found the promised land.
3: Big John. Big John.
4: Big Baptist John. Chosen by the Father to baptize the Son, it was there in the Jordan this awesome thing was done. The Holy Ghost descended as if it were a dove. A mighty voice thundered from heaven above. This is my Son in whom I am well pleased. God is friend, none greater than he. He told all the people about God the Son. He never quit preaching till the job was done.
3: John.
4: Big Baptist John.
3: Big John.
4: Now 2,000 years later, the story is still being told. How he was thrown into prison for being so bold. He was martyred for God. To him it was an honor. He earned himself a mansion in heaven way out yonder. Big John. Now John's enemies, they perished in their shame. But John

0: John took his place in the Saints Hall of Fame. Now in heaven above, the angels understood when John preached repentance, he sure did it good. Baptist John. Now there's one thing John wants you to know. It's a fearful matter to lose your own soul. So call upon the Lord while you still can. And better take the advice of this mighty righteous man.
1: Big John. Big John.
0: Big Baptist John.
1: Big John.
0: Big Baptist John.
1: Big John.
0: Big Baptist John.
1: Big John.
0: Big Baptist John.
1: Big John.
0: Big Baptist John. Alrighty, we are back. Big Baptist John. We have Big Texas John out there returning with us tonight. You know, I have to do this because, you know, you remember, John, about 5 or 6 years ago, we told the folks there was a number of radio stations that we couldn't carry. Now, we have some stations that carry more than their own weight, and they help carry others, but we have a number of stations that are not making it, and we either have to get more support, or we're going to have to drop them by the first of the year. Now, the one that's really in the most danger right now, John, is 100.7 right there in Texas where you're at. They have not been, now we get a lot of letters in that, but they have not been carrying their weight. And so I just want to let the folks know, if we do go off the air, you can still listen to us. We're on a lot of different ways. We're streaming over the internet, iHeartRadio, a lot of different ways we're up there on radio, on different internets and that. So you can still listen to us, but you just wouldn't be able to listen to us on radio. Now, I know I got a number of letters from people saying we're not on the internet. A lot of older folks like John and I. And, you know, there's nothing I can do about that. But anyhow, I just wanted to say, we have to, by the first of the year, we have to make decisions which stations we can keep, which we can't. So I just want to let the folks know that 100.7 in Texas, you're in trouble. We need to hear from you. We don't want to go. We have such good people out there. Also, Minneapolis, Minnesota, 980, they're in danger. 1570 AM in Youngstown is in danger, big danger. WTOD-FM in Toledo, WTKD in Dayton, F590 AM in Boston, 560 AM in Philadelphia, 1160 AM. Some of these aren't too far under the line, but they have to be improved. We can say that we can keep them. 570 AM New York, 102.3 FM New York, 1210 AM San Diego, and 106.1. Now San Diego's come a long way. It's been improved. Since we made this announcement a couple of weeks back, we've seen a big increase in the amount of income coming in from San Diego, and that's great. But you got to keep it up, folks. So all of those stations, now we have several stations that do more than their own. They more than support themselves, and they're the ones that's been carrying this. But we just can't do it. And now, you know, we've been on the air now 51 years with. When we first started, John, you remember, I could count all the conservative Christian radio programs on one hand. And I'm talking about the whole country that I knew of, one hand. When we first started, back 51 years ago, today, you have so many, and there's a lot of them that's not really what you think they are. And so, Here there's a number of wolves in sheep clothing that come on as pretentious to be Christian. And this is one of the things we're going to be taking a look at here with Dr. Sherry Tenpenny. She's going to be on with me here, and I believe we're scheduled for the 12th of this month. Looking at just that, now AI, well, they're taking over. You have AI preachers on the internet now, John. Look like regular church service, look like regular preachers, but they're not. And so, folks, you gotta realize, just like that song we just heard, that it's AI. And I love the song. It's great. I want to thank those folks out there for doing that. And I don't think hardly anybody believed that that was John McTernan doing that singing. But anyhow, folks, I had to tell you all that. And here's some other announcements I'm going to make quickly. This coming Sunday is Life Change Sunday, October 4th, Life Change Sunday. All across the country, there's going to be over 600 life chains across America. And you're going to have hundreds of thousands, even millions of people coming out. And so, folks, I can't announce all of them. You know, just in our area, I can't be announcing all the different ones. So you just go up on the internet and go to Life Chain. Just search on a search, and they'll tell you the area in your area. It's very important that you come out and stand up for life. Stand up for life. Now, in the Geauga County area, we're going to be having our Life Chain from 1:30 to 2:30. 1:30 to 2:30 this coming Sunday at the corners of Route 306 and Route 322. That's right at the corners of Route 306 and Route 322. And so that's this coming Sunday. And I've been to every one since we got started, and I've headed up most of them. But I'm not doing so much of the heading up nowadays, but I'll be out there, Lord's willing. And then another couple announcements. On this coming Saturday, October 10th, at 9 a.m. in Medina County, Friends and Neighbors for a panel discussion. And they're going to be discussing the film Duty to Disobey. And that's going to be, and also one of the speakers is going to be retired Air Force Major Thomas Haviland, and Jennifer Wilicki of Israel will be present for the discussion. And that's $5 fee. And then on Thursday, October 15th, at 6:30 p.m. at Liberty Valley Church at 9851 Old 8 Road in Northfield, they're going to be showing the film Duty to Disobey, Duty to Disobey. Now, on Saturday the 17th, from 12 to 4 p.m., we will be showing at Doers of the Word Baptist Church at 14781 Sperry Road. Lord's willing, we will be showing both films, Duty to Disobey and The Great Awakening. And again, that's Saturday, October 17th from 2 to 4 p.m., and that's Doers of the Word Baptist Church in Newberry. And since I'm giving that, I'll let you know about our Sunday service. So we start at 9 a.m. with an in-depth Bible study, and then we go into prayer. We have a lot of prayer. We believe in prayer. All you folks out there that write letters, and boy, do you write a lot of letters. We get a lot. And I wish sometimes you would write a little better.
2: Yes.
0: Sometimes they get hard to read.
2: Mm-hmm.
0: But anyhow, but we pray over every one of them. We pray over every one of them, every one of those prayer requests. Because we know what God's words, the Bible, tells about prayer, and that's why we've been preaching this all these years. And so we do that. We go in from 10 to 11, sometimes, over in prayer. Then the regular church service at Doers of the Word starts at 11:30. And then the evening service goes from 5 to 6, or sometimes over. The evening service goes from 5 to 6. And that's the Doers of the Word Baptist Church at 14781 Sperry Road, Newberry, Ohio. There, I got those announcements all made. I got it done.
2: Yes.
0: Because we're doers of the Word, right?
2: Yes, we are.
0: Okay. So And then Lisa will be preaching, right?
2: No.
0: No, Lisa.
2: You're the best one. Okay. And only a man can preach.
0: All right. Very good.
2: Yes.
0: Lisa, so we have a bunch of things we're going to be talking about tonight. You know what we'll do? Let's start out with John McTiernan. John, you've got some articles you want to talk about.
3: Well, I do, Pastor Ernie. And just before the show, I came across one. And it has to do right here in Texas. Let me open the article up. It says, website for Islamic Center in Plano, Texas. That's up by Dallas. Featured image of Christian church being transformed into a mosque. So they're displaying it in their mosque of a like a church morphing into a mosque. And in other places, they're saying they want the takeover of America to be complete by 2050. Now, I think they want to do it. They're planning on much sooner than that. But they're not even hiding it, that they want to pull down America and bring us under Sharia law. And so here they got this mosque that is planning on taking over the churches, are taking over America, all the churches into mosques. And that's exactly what they do when they take over countries, Pastor Ernie. Exactly.
0: Well, we really saw that in the UK, didn't we?
3: Oh, my. And Pastor Ernie, remember ISIS? There, years back, and ISIS was taking over, like, Iraq and Syria and other countries. Do you remember?
0: Oh, yeah. Oh, yeah.
3: And when they took over that, in Syria and places in Iraq, they do have, they allowed churches with crosses on them. Do you remember the first thing they did when they went into a town?
0: Yeah, they killed the pastors and burned the churches.
3: They didn't really burn the churches. Well, maybe some, but they didn't burn them. What they wanted to do is tear down the cross, anything inside that might represent the Lord, and turn it into a mosque. That's what they did.
0: Well, I know that especially in Africa there,
3: in Nigeria,
0: they burnt down hundreds of churches in Nigeria, and they slaughtered hundreds of Christians and tortured hundreds of pastors. So
3: this is the old story. You remember earlier on you asked or made the statement about people that think, well, communism here, they wouldn't do what they did in Russia and China and Cambodia and Cuba. You know, remember, Pastor Ernie, you said that?
0: Oh, yeah, yeah.
3: Well, what makes people think that the Muslims here won't do the same thing that they're doing in Nigeria and Somalia? I mean, Somalia is locked tight against the Lord, and yet the Somalians come here in huge and significant numbers. And they hate Christianity in Somalia, but yet they come here?
0: Well, again, you have the Red Green Alliance, and the Democratic Party nowadays, they are locked in with the Muslims. They have a saying, the enemy of our enemy is our friend. And as obvious as you're seeing, the Democratic Party, all of these hardcore radical Muslims are running now. They've already taken over New York City, and of course, they've taken over a number of cities here in America. And right there in Texas, you got more mosques in Texas, I think, than just about any other state, even maybe more than California.
3: I heard 300. And there's actually one mosque that's not too far from me, but it's really low-key. It's not on a main. You have to know it's there to go to it. You know, it's not on a main street or anything like that. But I was surprised driving down one day. I happened to turn my head and I looked, and there was a mosque right, I don't know, less than 10 minutes from my house.
0: And so, again, you saw what they did there in England. Now, In other countries, they're pushing back now. They're pushing back. You see, they've had, again, a lot of resistance, and it's growing resistance in the UK. But also, you've got Denmark. Denmark is shipping them back to North Africa, too. And so Sweden, these other countries are doing that. They're finally saying, you know what? And do you know what was the impetus for doing that? It was Donald Trump.
3: I think it was all the crime and the women being raped and all that. I think that's what finally it got so bad that even Sweden couldn't tolerate it.
0: Yeah, but you see, the people saw that. The people saw what Donald Trump was doing, okay? And so here they said, you know, Trump is teaching them you can win if you fight, right? We've been trying to tell people that. But you know who never got the message was Governor Newsom out there in California. Because now his state honors Muslim holidays over Jewish or Christian days. Did you know that?
3: Yes. It just passed, Pastor Ernie. Just passed.
0: Well, go ahead. And California Governor Gavin Newsom, a far-left Democrat who is known to have aspirations for higher office, has made it official. In his state, he's endorsed Islam holidays and officially honors them. This is really denouncing Rabbi Michelle Barkley. This is really disconcerting, really, says Rabbi Michael Barkley in a report to CBN. Ramadan is not a month of peace. In fact, Al-Qaeda calls it the month of conquest, he explained, and it's a horrible, horrible statement about California and about our politicians who are pandering for whatever money or votes they think they can get from Islamic community. Newsom has signed legislation from his leftist cadre of the Democratic lawmakers making Eid al-Fitr and Eid al-Adha official California holidays. They both mark Islamic religious events. Explained CBN commentators like Barkley argue that recognizing these Muslim holidays puts Islamic traditions on a special tier above Christian and Jewish holidays. The push to elevate Islam appears to result from a growing alliance between Muslim advocacy groups and the Democrats. Well, no kidding. And so they have a saying, and that is that first we have to go after the Saturday people and then the Sunday people. And you know what that means, don't you?
3: Oh, yeah, the Jews first and then the Christians.
0: Yeah. And so we're warning the people. Do you think the people are going to wake up enough and say, you know, we can't have what happened in Great Britain, what happened in the UK? They had, the people finally had enough. They rose up, they had enough. And the main reason was that these Muslims were raping these English girls, and their government that was infiltrated and bought and paid for by the Muslims were saying that it wasn't really a crime because in Islam, that's kind of part of their culture. And they were just kind of practicing their culture. What do you think of that?
3: Well, yes, because we look at Mohammed and we look at especially early Islam and what they did when they conquered. So this is like they're viewing Great Britain conquered now, and this is what, the spoils of war? Is that what you would call it?
0: Yeah. No, right. I mean, it's unbelievable. This is the same thing when you were talking about just a minute ago about all those the people that you were just referring to. I'm having one of my senior moments.
3: ISIS.
0: No, not ISIS. All the ones that came over here were doing all the fraud, especially in Minnesota.
3: Oh, the Somalians.
0: That's what I was thinking. The Somalians, this is one of the things that they were saying. You have all of these pirates in that corruption, the things that they were doing there in Minnesota was literally just a part of the Somali culture. And to them, it wasn't really a crime. I'm not going to buy that, are you, John?
3: Well, Pastor Ernie, if that's the case, don't you think the State Department and other agencies ought to examine the culture of people before we bring them in here? I mean, if their culture, well, they couldn't help it. That's their culture in Somalia. Well, then don't let the Somalians come in. We got to stop it. If the culture is to think that it's okay to rape infidel women, well, we don't want them here, Pastor Ernie. Out. Don't block. No, not out. Block them from coming in.
0: So when they came here again, Biden literally brought thousands and thousands of rapists. He brought thousands and thousands and thousands of convicted murderers. He opened the gates, they emptied their prisons in all of these countries, Venezuela and others, and they sent all of their criminals here, okay? Biden, he opened it and said, come, into America. In fact, they flew them in the middle of the night into these little towns in there to literally take over America, okay? And so, again, do you think that the people are starting to awaken and understand that if they don't stand up now and take the country back, the Lord gave us one nation under God. And, the boldness. Do you remember what General MacArthur wanted to do in China after World War II?
3: Yeah, it actually was the Korean War, I think, Pastor Ernie, is what you're referring to. And he wanted to use nuclear force or the threat of it to defeat China and keep them out of Korea.
0: Yeah, but no, I'm talking about after World War II. He wanted to invade China, not with guns, but with Bibles. He wanted to go into China with Bibles. He said, and I think this is what we need to do. I think we need to, they're trying to force Islam onto us. And one time when I was working as a chaplain at the, what they call the safety center, the county, the big jail there in Cleveland, they had like between 15 and 1800 inmates down there. Huge jail there in Cleveland. And I was working there for a while as a chaplain. And we had one of the men from, and you know who it was. It was Steve Bauer. He lives out there in Houston now.
3: Oh, yeah, yeah.
0: He donated 3,000 Bibles to our church, to the prison ministry. And so I got the sheriff, who was a good friend of mine in Jug County, Red Simmons, and he let us use the sheriff's. They have the like military trucks, army trucks, and they hauled their trucks. They hauled those Bibles down to the Cuyahoga County Jail there, and so what happened is I went in, and I took a whole stack of these Bibles in up on to where they had all these guys in there for the worst crimes, all murderers there, and they were all Muslims except for one. And the one was Dean Pless. He was the only one, and I was his pastor. And so as you go in, John, you go in one door, and there's a table just inside that door, and you walk about 5 feet, and it's another door. And you can't open one door while the other's open, so the main door's got to shut before the other door will open. So the guards took them, and they brought in all the Bibles, and I had a bunch of them. And then inside, it was like in a circle. You had all the cells. And the cells, you can open them all at one time. They hit a switch, and they all unlock. And so I go in there, and right in the middle of the room, there's a table. So it seats about 12 people, and it's like a slightly oval on the ends. And I go in there, and I put Bibles down in every place. And so I sat down. At first, the corrections officers there, they said, just leave the Bibles there, and then we'll open the door. And they get us. No, I'm going to take them in there. And he said, are you serious, preacher? You're gonna go in there? I said, yeah, I'm going to go in there. He said, we won't even go in there by ourselves. I said, well, as far as I know, they're not angry at me right now. And so he said, are you sure? I said, yeah, I'm going in there. You got to open that door. So they opened the door, and I heard him yell down the hallway, come down here, look at this. That preacher brought a bunch of Bibles to them murderers. Yeah, I mean, he's yelling it down the hallway. And so I go in there and I set the Bibles in all those places. And I sat down and the door's open. And they all come out except for Dean. Dean didn't come out. He knew better, okay? He stayed in his cell. He was the only Christian. And so they came out, John, and they walked around, you know, a little bit of a difference. They kind of just walked around in a circle. He was walking around. And they got a little closer. And when they got up close, I said, sit down, like that. And they did. They all sat down real fast. And anyhow, long story short, because we're coming to a break, I said, I brought these Bibles for you, King James Bibles. And they said, for us to keep, can we keep these? I said, yeah, I want you to keep them. And so they all looked at one guy. He was their leader. And he nodded, yeah, okay. And we had a Bible study. They sat there, and they looked at it, and I basically, they had a few questions, but it was, you know, it was like they were almost afraid to ask a question there, you know. But anyhow, we went through there, and I did some prayed for these Muslims that they would call upon the name of the Lord Jesus to get saved. But anyhow, that's what we need to do. We need to, you remember when Obama was in, the first thing he did in all of the chapels, in all of the VA hospitals?
3: Oh, yeah, he removed the Bibles. Also in, like, the veteran hospitals and things like that.
0: Every one of them. And we went and got a bunch of them and put them back in. And so that's what we need to do. We need to take and do like MacArthur said, let's bring them, let's conquer them with the Word of God. Is there anything more powerful?
3: He did the same thing in Japan, Pastor.
0: Yeah.
3: He called missionaries from America to come over to Japan. It's wide open.
0: Yeah. We're coming up to a break. Hang tight. We'll be back after this. Do open the phone lines and take calls at 216-901-0933. Be right back.

0: 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What's Right, What's Left, hosted by Pastor Ernie Sanders. 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
4: With SRN News, I'm Rich Thomason in Washington. It is a full docket as the Supreme Court, which begins its new term today, is poised to take up what some call the most important case of the Trump presidency.
5: The justices are set to review a pivotal immigration case challenging the Trump administration's policy of mandatory detention without bond hearings for illegal immigrants during deportation proceedings. The outcome could significantly impact the president's deportation agenda, with MAGA supporters anxious as it hinges on the court's interpretation of a 1996 immigration law. The case involves a Brazilian who entered the U.S. illegally over 20 years ago.
4: Correspondent Ron Taylor. A potential terror plot, including the arrest of a half dozen men, has prompted the U.S. to relocate all of its B-1 bombers from a British airbase, RAF Frankfurt, back to the States. The death of a Russian lab worker from pneumonic plague has prompted the isolation of 200 people in Siberia. It's where the research facility is located. Secretary of State Rubio says the U.S. trying to keep on top of that situation.
6: Like anything else, something like that gets out, it could quickly spread. So we're watching and monitoring it closely.
4: President Trump has urged backers to vote as if he were on the ballot next month, and he is campaigning as if he were on the ballot, with multiple stops planned far and wide.
7: This week, the president will be campaigning for Republican candidates across the country. President Trump scheduled to visit the Nebraska State Fairgrounds in Grand Island, Nebraska, today for a rally for Senator Pete Ricketts. On Wednesday, the president is scheduled to return to Texas to campaign again for Ken Paxton for Senate, this stop in San Antonio. The president also scheduled to return to Alabama for the SEC game Saturday night in Tuscaloosa against the Georgia Bulldogs. Laura Winters reporting.
4: The Dow down 119 points, the NASDAQ up 181. This is SRN News.
8: Set your affections on things above. 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
11: 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And that we have to have compassion, not just for our children, but for the children.
10: 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We're so glad you're here to listen. Today's program is part one of Pastor Allen's message called Choosing to Believe in an Age of Unbelief. Tune in tomorrow to hear part two.
11: There were a number of momentous points in this week, and I didn't want it to slip past without acknowledging it because it shapes our lives. And I believe to understand what's happening in our world from a biblical perspective, through a biblical worldview, is a part of our assignment as the people of God. To not look at our world simply with a secular worldview that's given to us by those who report current events. We need a biblical perspective. This week was the 25th anniversary of 9/11, which was certainly a day that changed the unfolding story of our nation. I was fascinated. I did a little work on it. A third of the current Americans were not alive on 9/11. Which means that for more than a third of our nation, 9/11 is about as relevant as the Civil War. It's something they know from a historical perspective, but they don't really have an imagination of a personal impact from that. It was a day when 19 radical Islamic terrorists were involved in flying planes to create the most possible damage for our nation, and more than 3,000 of us died. There's been some debate raging this week whether or not we should say that radical Islamic terrorists were involved in 9/11. That seems to be about as odd as saying that World War II was caused by a minor disagreement in Europe. We know the parties that were involved. The most remarkable memory I have of that window of time was the first responders running towards danger. There was so much that wasn't understood in real time about what was happening. And we saw these videos of first responders running to those towers before they collapsed, many of them running into those towers before they collapsed, with really very little thought for their own personal safety and well-being. And there was a whole new generation of heroes that were born out of 9/11. It was a remarkable, remarkable time. And it seems impossible to me that 25 years later, we have people that are being elected to some of the most powerful offices in our nation on the platform of defunding or abolishing the police. It's hard to believe that in a 25-year period of time, we could have such a dramatic shift, or that New York City would be governed by a mayor who is both Muslim and socialist. Pretty significant changes around us. I would say there's some remarkable things the Lord has done. For decades, we have lived under the specter of Iranian nuclear ambition. And the mullahs saying that the moment they had the capability to do that technologically, they would destroy us. And they should be considered credible because they funded hundreds of billions of dollars into their terror proxies. And today, Iran does not pose a nuclear threat. Thank God. I was invited to, with a small group of people, to a gathering with someone who's imagined could be the leader of Iran in the not too distant future. And I listened to them explain the goal, that Iran would be a place welcoming to multiple faiths. It's unimaginable to think that that could even be a discussion of people that have the ability, their power to do that. But God is moving. Hezbollah and Hamas, terrorist proxies from Hamas, brutal, brutal organizations committed to murdering men, women, and children, innocent civilians, have been not completely eliminated, but greatly, greatly diminished. It's remarkable what's happened since 9/11. U.S. energy independence. We're not dependent upon OPEC, which, if you don't remember those days, but we were held hostage. The price of gasoline wasn't determined by American business interest. It was determined by others. And today we're energy independent. We're not dependent upon oil coming through the Strait of Hormuz. Our engagement there is for a global concern. This week was also the one-year anniversary of Charlie Kirk's death. Charlie was a friend. I mean, we weren't close. It wasn't like we fished together, but We had shared platforms together and had conversations together and done dialogue together. Charlie, if you weren't familiar with him, he was a young man. He was not a politician. He wasn't a preacher. He really came to some prominence through social media because he would go to college campuses and have a dialogue with students around current cultural events. He would share his opinion on college campuses peacefully and respectfully. And for those things, Charlie Kirk was hunted and murdered. That's the awkward truth. We have a Christian martyr in America in the 21st century. It's a very awkward thing. And when we watched his memorial service, I thought we witnessed something that was history shaping. Not because of the numbers of people who watched, but it was a very tense week. It wasn't clear how the nation was going to respond to the public murder of Charlie Kirk and assassination. And when they had the memorial service and his widow, Erica, walked to the platform and said, "I forgive." We got to witness a demonstration of a core fundamental Christian principle. You see, forgiveness is not an emotion. It's a decision of the will. When there's a wrong committed, the idea is that I have been injured. There's some sort of an injury that has taken place, and I have a marker. I'm going to hold the marker and demand payment. And forgiveness says, "I'm tearing up my marker." And when Erica Kirk stood on that platform and said, "I forgive," the individual who is at least charged, accused of murdering my husband, it gave our nation an opportunity to forgive. Had she chosen another path, campuses would have burned. And I was very grateful for that, the opportunity we had to witness the profound power if you practice biblical truth. We will remember Charlie. We'll celebrate his life. But the cause that he served is alive and well. The kingdom of God is going forward in the earth. We had another event in recent days that I think bears just a moment. We've been struggling as a nation for a good deal of time with this notion of the sanctity of human life. For decades, we were nationally proponents. In fact, we were the primary international proponent for abortion. American dollars funded abortions around the world. In our nation, the number grew to over 3,000 children a day. And when Roe v. Wade was reversed by the Dobbs decision and the Supreme Court said there is not a constitutional protection or right to murder our children, which was a relief, it was left up to the state's issues. It wasn't banned or abolished. In fact, abortions have grown since the Dobbs decision. I don't say that to celebrate. It's a reality. The number of abortions are growing. We have 10 states that have chosen to pass a law that says an abortion can be processed up until the moment of delivery. So a full-term child can be aborted for no other reason than the choice of the mother. We've been witnesses to a trial of late for a woman who was accused. No, she wasn't accused. She acknowledged that she strangled her three young sons. There's no question about that. She acknowledges it. Her attorney acknowledges it. All involved acknowledge it. She said that she was suffering mental illness and therefore shouldn't be held accountable. And the trial took several weeks and the jury deliberated for several days. And at the end, it was dismissed as a hung jury. There was one juror who said he just couldn't get around the fact that a mother had strangled her three young children. And for that, she's been vilified. Or they've been vilified. I think it's a step forward in our lack of concern for human life. I did a little work on the numbers. There's 61 million Americans who struggle with mental illness. Acknowledged, that's one in four. One in four. There's over 15 million who have serious mental illnesses. That's one in 18. If acknowledgement of mental illness gives you the right to do something as heinous as strangling your children, no one is safe. I would submit to you, we can have compassion for people who are not well, but we have to be willing to protect those amongst us who are vulnerable. There were more than 400,000 children trafficked across our border in the previous administration. 400,000 children trafficked across our border. There were more people sold into slavery in our nation in the last decade than any point in American history. 400,000 children, over about, the numbers vary a little bit, more than 140,000 of those children have been identified and rescued to some extent, which means over 200,000 of them are still just in the wind. We don't know where they are, what's happened to them. If you would allow me, I would submit to you that children deserve more from us than to be considered objects of fulfillment for our dreams and ambitions. Amen. And that we have to have compassion, not just for our children, but for the children. Amen. And related to that, and then I'll move on, I promise, there's hope. There was a policy that came out. We just had a midterm election cycle convention because we needed more speeches. But there was a policy that came out of that that was very troubling to me. It was advocated by our current vice president. And I suspect he meant it in a, as a terms of support, but the policy suggestion was for federal subsidies for stay-at-home parents. For parents, one of whom is, whose job is caring for children at home, that there should be federal subsidies for those parents and those families. It's difficult for me to imagine a worse policy. Because I can tell you what we all know, if we'll pause just a moment, government money is accompanied by government policies. And where government money comes, government policies will come. If you need a frame of reference, think of public education. I think we're all advocates for public education. The government has no money. They have our money. But when they redistribute our money, they attach to it their policies. And while you might agree with the individual's worldview that is suggesting the policy in the moment, their term in office is short and somebody will come behind them that will write a new policy. And the last place we want the government involved is in our homes between the authority of parents and children. You can let us keep some of our money. That would be wonderful. Maybe just like stop the fraud.
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11: I've got a new book, Let's Pray for America. 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Well, I want you to vote, but more importantly, I want you to pray. So we prepared this book to give you 30 prayers to shape these next few weeks, and I believe invite God to shape our future. 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
10: 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Now, let's get back to Pastor Allen with his message called Choosing to Believe in an Age of Unbelief. Tune in tomorrow to hear part two.
11: I say all of those things because across that litany of things, there's a tapestry. God has kept us through horrific attacks from people who intended our destruction to enable us to respond to the incredible heartbreak and disappointment of public murder with forgiveness and compassion, to the recognition that life is sacred and it cannot be treated as some object for our manipulation. It's very clear that the Spirit of God is grappling with us as a people. And I don't want you to watch the news and be angered or filled with belligerence or hate. They're certainly not violence. But we need to recognize the struggle. and not just step back into the first century and talk about the Pharisees and the Sadducees. I spent a good bit of my academic life trying to understand first century culture, and I'm grateful for that. But the point of all that training and learning was so that I might understand how to respond with a biblical perspective to the 21st century. And we're called to be salt and light. So I want to commission you. You have permission. In fact, I think it's important to talk about what's happening. Again, not with anger and belligerence, but to help be a part of the dialogue. Celebrate the good things. Caution against the ones that are dangerous. Your voice in your home, in your family, in your neighborhood, in your classrooms, it is incredibly important. God is moving in the earth. I started a series in the previous session I want to continue that's really focused on belief. And this topic for this session is choosing to believe in an age of unbelief. It's probably more chic right now to not be a believer. Certainly it's more chic to not be an attender. You know, you can say, oh, I have a faith, but I'm not a part of organized religion. And somehow that's like a merit badge. Well, somehow I'm a little intellectually superior. I'm not trapped in those lives where I'm told what to believe. Well, I would submit to you that belief is not out of fashion in the kingdom of heaven. And I want to give you a very formal, personal invitation to choose to be a believer, even if unbelief seems to be a bit more chic in the moment. That's not a fashion trend I would encourage you to follow. God presents us with opportunities, every one of us. And we make decisions as to whether or not we will respond to God with belief or the alternative, we'll respond to God with unbelief. In the language of the New Testament was written in Greek. There are some words that share a common core that's not quite as apparent in English. Faith and faithful, believe and unbelief. It's very obvious in the Greek language that they are very much related. In fact, to be a person of faith is to be a faithful person. You can't be a person of faith unless you're a faithful person. And if you're a believer, it's demonstrated in your faithfulness. So understanding these opportunities that God puts before us in terms of whether we believe or we respond with unbelief become the defining junctures of our lives. I believe whether you believe or don't is more important than the circumstances of your birth or your race or your biological sex or your IQ or your physical gifts. Because I believe if you will accept God and choose to put your faith in Him, God will write a story for you. I have lived long enough to not only experience that myself, I have seen it repeated in thousands and thousands of lives. So believing in God is the greatest opportunity ever presented to you. In Acts chapter 26, we have the privilege of listening into the Apostle Paul. He's on trial for his life, not a place any of us would want to be. He's appearing before a Roman governmental official, and he's appeared before several of them because his case is political. Those who have listened to him find no reason for him to be condemned to death. And yet there is a very determined group of religious leaders in Jerusalem that Paul should be executed. So it's a politically sticky wicket. And so the Roman officials keep handing the case around. They're looking for a way to offload their responsibility. And in Acts 26, Paul has appeared before Agrippa, who has some knowledge of Jewish customs and Jewish religious laws. And when Paul is given the opportunity to defend himself, he gives his testimony. He tells about how he was a Pharisee and a dedicated opponent of Jesus of Nazareth. He said, I took men, women, and children to prison because they said Jesus was Messiah. And I was so effective at it and so applauded for it that they sent me to distant cities to do those things. And while on one of those journeys, Jesus interrupted me. And he said, I repented and I had a change of life. Repentance in the scripture carries two meanings, a change of thought and a change of behavior. And Paul changed how he thought. He no longer believed Jesus was a charlatan and he changed his behavior. He stopped opposing him and he became a great advocate. When you and I repent, we change how we've thought and how we've behaved. Amen. And so he's giving his story to Agrippa, which is really bizarre. He's on trial for his life. He could be defending himself on the points of Jewish law. He's an expert, but he isn't. He's trying to influence the heart of Agrippa and his wife Bernice to yield to Jesus. And Agrippa makes this most remarkable statement. It's in your notes. It's Acts 26:28. Agrippa said to Paul, you almost persuade me to become a Christian.
12: Paul, you almost got me. Almost. That was a really good argument, dude. You had me leaning. There for a minute, I thought, there might be something to this Jesus character. Almost. I think of the mercy of God to take the Apostle Paul and arrange circumstances where Agrippa had a private audience to hear Paul's personal story of transformation. There's no record in Scripture that Agrippa ever revisited that choice. There's nothing that I'm aware of in church history or church tradition that says so. God gave him an opportunity. He made a choice. He was almost persuaded. In Mark's Gospel, chapter 10, it's repeated in other Gospels, but in Mark's Gospel, Jesus encounters a young man, very religious man. We would call him an outstanding young man. Certainly celebrated. He runs up to Jesus. He fell on his knees and said, "Good teacher, what must I do to inherit eternal life?" He's humbling himself before Jesus, kneeling before someone as a similar meaning today as it would have in the first century. And Jesus said, "Why do you call me good? No one's good except God alone. You know the commandments." And he recites a summary of the commandments for the young man. Don't murder, commit adultery, steal, give false testimony, honor your father and mother. And the young man said something, it's a bit bizarre. He said, "Teacher, I have kept all of these since I was a boy." Jesus, and gracefully, he didn't laugh. "I've kept all the rules." There's over 600 rules in Judaism. "I kept them all, checked all the boxes." The next statement is the most telling to me in verse 21. Jesus looked at this young man and it says he loved him.

0: man's face fell and he went away sad because he had great wealth. I don't believe it's a condemnation of wealth. I don't believe it's saying that you have to liquidate in order to be a disciple. Jesus wasn't obtuse. If that was the lesson, he would have told us. There's a cost to discipleship. There's a laying down of things to follow Jesus. But the point of this story, at least for our sakes today, is that young man was given an opportunity. Jesus said, you could come follow me. He could have taken his place with Peter and James and John and Matthew and Paul and the crew. But he didn't believe. If he'd really believed Jesus was the Messiah, you'd lay down anything. He didn't believe. He called him a good teacher. He was willing to humble himself before him in public. So on the table for us today is the 21st century version of this. And I'm not talking principally about salvation or conversion. I believe in that. But what I want to invite you to think about a little more intentionally is this dynamic of belief. Because belief in my life and in your life, it isn't static. It's not like something that punctiliar that you did at one point in time and then I don't ever have to think about belief again. I believed. No, it's a very dynamic thing. We are constantly either expanding our belief in God or it's being diminished. And there's an enormous cultural pressure to diminish belief in God. Jesus missed his opportunity to pray for Lazarus. And Jesus responds, it's interesting. He said, did I not tell you that if you believed, you would see the glory of God? See, I believe God presents us with opportunities and invites us to be men and women who choose to believe.
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3: Taking a look at your word weather forecast, sunshine today, highs will be in the mid-60s. Tonight, mostly clear and cool, lows in the lower 40s. For your Tuesday, more sunshine, highs in the upper 60s. With your word weather forecast, I'm Christine Lane. Make it a blessed day.
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8: Hey, I'm very excited to promote this new book by Dr. Tim LaHaye, not only a mentor of mine, but a precious friend, a man who encouraged me to write books. Dr. Tim LaHaye, he has written a book, How to Study Bible Prophecy for Yourself. And so I really would encourage you to get a copy of this book. He answers so many of our questions. 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

0: naturally generates questions, and we might even feel kind of left out in a particular area. 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He is simple. He is foundational. You're not going to hear anything strange or odd. Tim LaHaye, How to Study Bible Prophecy for Yourself.
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2: On today's edition of Real Life Radio, Pastor Jack continues now in his series called The Book of Ephesians and a message titled, We Have Been Chosen in Christ, Part 2. Ephesians is, of course, a letter the Apostle Paul wrote from prison to the church in Ephesus, showing every believer who they really are in Christ. And here, Paul reveals that long before we ever chose God, God, in His love, had already chosen us. You see, before the world was ever formed, God knew you, and He set His love upon you. That means that you're not an accident or an afterthought. You're chosen, you're accepted, and you belong to Him. So today, Pastor Jack teaches that we've been adopted into a brand new family, and we get to call God our Father. Our past, it's erased, and we belong to Him just as if we'd been His from the very beginning. Now, with his message called We Have Been Chosen in Christ, Part 2, here's Pastor and Bible teacher Jack Hibbs.
0: First point, look at the end, verse 4. We'll touch on it for a moment. First point, the believer's peace of mind. It says here, in love. And this is the truth of predestination. It is done in love. It says, just as He chose us in Him before the foundation of the world, that we should be holy and without blame before Him in love, predestination is accomplished and worked out in God's heart through love. Listen, it was determined before time began. We've made that clear. It has been based upon God's foreknowledge. You understand that. It is not, though, without man's responsibility. Evangelism, to be evangelism, must have a double-edged sword, people. Does the Bible tell us to go out and evangelize? Yes. If the 5 points of Calvinism, let's say, are true, then why evangelize? The 5 points of Calvinism basically says in a nutshell, you know what? God knows those who are coming. He's foreordained them. And it doesn't matter what you do. They're going to come. They're just going to come. And unfortunately, by the way, I hold the 3 points of the 5-point view. I disagree with 2 of them. And I'll talk about that in a minute. But the fact is, Jesus has told us to evangelize. If everything has been set, predetermined, then why evangelize at all? Let's just, you know, check out and go watch a movie or, you know, play golf in the flood or whatever we do. Why do it? But Jesus says, go out into all the world, listen, all the world, and preach the gospel to how many creatures? All of them. Charles Spurgeon used to practice preaching to cows based upon that verse. He would practice. Stand on the fence and preach to cows. And somebody said, you're nuts. What are you doing? He says, I'm preaching to all creatures. All. All in the Greek means all in the English. It means all. But there's a responsibility for us to evangelize. God says so. And there is also a responsibility to those who hear the message to respond. Billy Graham says that if he presents the true gospel of Christ, he never worries about decisions being made. He said he does not care if a hand goes up or not. He knows that he said he's faithful to preach the gospel. Decisions will be made. Some yes, some no. Maybe all of them will be no. Maybe all of them will be yes. His responsibility is to preach the gospel. In 2 Corinthians 2:14, you ought to jot this down next to your margin. It's an amazing verse. Strange verse. 2 Corinthians 2:14 says, Now thanks be to God who always leads us in triumph in Christ and through us diffuses the fragrance of His knowledge in every place. For we are to God the fragrance of Christ among those who are being saved. Isn't that amazing? We're perfume to God among those who are being saved. God loves evangelism. and among those who are perishing. Verse 16 says, to the one we are the aroma of death leading to death, and to the other we are the aroma of life leading to life. Isn't that amazing? In other words, the gospel goes out and some respond to everlasting life. Some reject to everlasting destruction. And whose choice is that? It is not God's. In Hebrews 3:7, the apostle says there, as the Holy Spirit says, today, if you will hear his voice, do not harden your heart as in the day of rebellion. Why does he say that? Because when we give the gospel out to people, because predestination's true and God is sovereign in his love, we have to make it clear that you should not receive the message of the gospel in vain. There may be people, in fact, I know that there's people who traffic in and out of this church on Sundays and Wednesdays who are not born again. And yet they're so faithful to come. They don't agree with the gospel. And what they do not know is that every time an opportunity is provided for them to choose Christ, they reject. It becomes harder for them to ever come to faith in Christ. Now, are they predestined by God or are they not? That's not for me to determine. It's not for me to care. Your responsibility and mine is to give forth the word and let the chips, so to speak, land where they may. God makes the decision on that. We're to be responsible to what he's called us to do. I mentioned earlier that I reject two of the points of five-point Calvinism. They're this. You might want to jot it down. I reject their fourth point, and I'm not going to give these in order. I reject the fourth point, which is called irresistible grace. It means that God distributes this irresistible grace, and that no matter what a person thinks or decides or whatever, he has to come to faith in Christ. He's basically an automaton, and he just responds and goes with the deal because inside of him it has been programmed for him to respond in such a way. If that be the case, you cannot have true worship, neither can you have true obedience, neither can you have true love. You have what I would call spiritual rape. It is pre-programmed, it is forced, it is not of a choice. And yet throughout Scripture, man is faced with a decision to choose. A couple things to jot down. John chapter 14, verse 16 and on. The parable is given by Jesus Christ there that an invitation goes out, but nobody responds. So he says to those who were called to invite the others, he says, you know what? Go out into the highways, the hedges, and the byways of the world, and you compel them, you beg them to come, and you come, you have them come to the great feast. Because if others don't want to come, then you go to the world and you beg them to come. And the whole parable is based upon an invitation. The whole parable that Jesus gave in John 14 is based upon man's responding to God's overture of love. And that alone, among many other verses and many other considerations of Scripture, makes irresistible grace non-effective and not biblical. The third thing is, their third point, out of the five, is limited atonement. This one is absolutely incredible to me, and I reject it completely. There are those running around that teach that Jesus Christ died on the cross for the elect. That Jesus Christ died on the cross only for those who are born again and nobody else. I have a hard time with that. The reason I have a hard time with that is the verse that you learned when you were a little kid in Sunday school, John 3:16. For God so loved the world that he gave his only begotten son that whosoever would believe in him would not perish but have everlasting life. That's an invitation. And to reject that, you set yourself up for the ultimate fall. And God is not blamed. You cannot theologically argue that God is good if you've got a God programming people to go into hell. But you might say, Jack, what about Romans chapter 9? It says there that he makes vessels that are fit for wrath and destruction. That's true. After the fact. After eternity. there are people born into this world that God knows will never come to faith in Him. And their lives are bent on destruction. And it's very sad. But God didn't tell them, God didn't program them. He just knew in advance that it was going to happen that way. Because man's responsible. 2 Corinthians chapter 5, verse 20, man's responsible. I know the point is that the believer has peace of mind. It may not sound like it as we're going through this, but you really will. Just hang on. 2 Corinthians 5:20 says, now then, we are ambassadors for Christ as though God were pleading through us. We beg you on Christ's behalf, be reconciled to God. Do you hear the plea? If you read that verse at face value, what would be the logical response? Gee, I guess I should be reconciled to God. I better make a decision. Man's responsible. And by the way, the invitation is universal, not only in that parable, but in 2 Corinthians 6:1, the Bible says, we then, as workers together with Him, also plead with you not to receive the grace of God in vain. It is a universal invitation. But listen to this. The peace of mind comes here. To those who receive God's invitation of grace and salvation, and hopefully all of you have, a couple things you might want to jot down. That's a blessing to us. To those who receive God's invitation of grace, that is, you've received Jesus Christ, faith is given by God that you can believe. Faith is given by God. In Ephesians 2:8, faith is given by God. It says, for by grace you have been saved through faith, and that is not of yourselves, it is a gift. God has saved us and not ourselves. Second thing is that salvation is received. Once you believe, you receive salvation. Salvation is received in Acts chapter 2, verse 21. The Bible says there, and it shall come to pass that whoever calls upon the name of the Lord shall be saved. Doesn't that sound like a pretty broad invitation? And that is the call to salvation. Third thing is that life is restored. We're given life again. The Bible teaches us that before we come to Christ, we're dead while we yet live. But life is restored in John chapter 10, verse 10. Jesus said, the thief does not come except to steal, to kill, and to destroy. And I have come that they might have life and that they may have life more abundantly. And that is actually in the Greek to have a full life. Doesn't that sound inviting to have a full life? Don't you want to have a full life? It's God's will that you have a full life.
1: 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And now, let's get back to today's message. 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
0: The fourth thing for our assurance, or for our peace of mind, actually, is assurance can be known. Assurance can be known and experienced in Hebrews 7:25. Hebrews tells us, therefore, He also is able to save those to the uttermost who come to God through Jesus, since He always lives to make intercession for them. And you know the other verse in 1 John, these things were written that you may know that you have eternal life. Listen, people, if you don't know that you have eternal life tonight, you got to settle that account this evening. You don't ever have to doubt that again. You should never doubt that again. And if you're struggling with that right now, let's deviate for a second. In your heart, do you want Christ? Oh, yes, Jack, I want Him, but I don't think I'm His because I keep blowing. No, I didn't ask you. Do you want Him? Yes. Did you ask Him in? Yes, I did. Then He's in. I don't feel like He's in. He's in. Yeah, but I keep blowing it. That's not the issue. Did you understand that you needed to repent from your sin and come to Christ? Oh, yes. Repent, changing the mind and coming back to Him. And the moment you asked Him to be your Lord and Savior, He came inside and you were sealed with the Holy Spirit. Assurance can be known. The second point to our study tonight is in verse 5. Point number 2, we believers have a new family in Christ. And Boy, do we ever. Have you noticed? Man, it's great. In love, having predestined us to the adoption as sons by Jesus Christ to himself. The thrill of predestination. Listen to this. It's in love. He's made us sons. We're a brand new family. Understand this. Our true relationship to God as his children is so great. Listen, do you know what? In the Old Testament, the Father, God, Father, is only referenced, I think, 13 times in that vast collection of Old Testament books. And even not all of those references are very comforting. But you come to the New Testament, and do you know what? Do you know what the name of God is for the Christian in the New Testament? Abba, Papa, Father. That's the name of the Christian God, Papa. It's throughout the New Testament. Jesus tells us, you listen, from now on you call him Father. When you pray, you say, Father. That's radical. An intimate relationship with the eternal creating God? Yep, Jesus says, call him Papa. You understand that? Abba is Hebrew for Papa, which is Italian for Father, Dad. Isn't that crazy? This fiery, awesome God who lives in this mountaintop and thunder and lightning and follows them with a cloud and with a pillar of fire. And the New Testament says, hey, because my son has come, you can call me Pop. Daddy. I remember Chuck Smith coming back one time from a trip to Italy. And he just had to share it on that Thursday night. He said, man, you know what? It was so great. We gathered around this table. I couldn't understand a word these guys were saying. And then they bowed their heads to pray. And he says, the only thing that he understood them was Papa. Papa this, Papa that, Papa this, Papa that. And he knew, Papa, I remember. That's Abba. That's Daddy. Isn't that great? We're in a new family. Galatians chapter 4. Verses 4 through 7 says that when the fullness of times had come, God sent forth his son, born of a woman, born under the law, to redeem those who were under the law, that we might receive the adoption as sons. And because you are sons, God has sent forth his spirit of his son in your hearts, crying out, Abba. This is great. It is the Holy Spirit. In your Bible, it's capital S. The Holy Spirit comes into your heart, and the Holy Spirit is what is implied here. The Holy Spirit gets in your heart and says, Abba! It's the Holy Spirit in you that drives your existence as a Christian to come to that place to say, Papa! The Holy Spirit cries out inside you. That's a beautiful thing. God's predetermined desire was for me to become part of his family by adoption. Isn't that great? And it's true for you. Listen, he's not stuck with me. He's not stuck with you. He's stuck on me. He's stuck on you. That's why this doctrine, predestination, is so exciting. The very thought that you might think to come to God, God's already put it in you, so he gets all the credit. He saves you. But the wonderful thing is he's stuck on you. He doesn't go, oh no, oh no. That guy's raising his hand. Oh no. He's going back to the prayer room. Somebody stop him. I don't want him. Gabriel, Michael, look in the book. See if he's predestined. No, he says, I'm not willing that any should perish, but that all should come to repentance. If your hand goes up, you either don't understand anything at all about what's being preached on or taught on, or you understand enough for the Holy Spirit to put his face by your ear and say, raise your hand. You are under conviction. You need Jesus as your Savior. Raise your hand because this is reasonable. And you need to do that. It's like, wow, I don't understand why I'm even doing this. But you know what? I need Christ in my life. And the Holy Spirit, all your life has been preparing you for that moment. But it's your responsibility to choose. A lot of people don't like that, but it's biblical and it is true. You must respond. We're sons. There's a very touching scene in the Bible. It only happens like this in one place. And in Luke chapter 9, there's a man that lost his son's life. And he was weeping over the death of his son. And he comes to Jesus and he says, crying out, "Oh, you know, Lord, touch my son and reach him." He says, "Teacher, I beg of you, look upon my son, for he is my only son." And then the Greek, it is, "Teacher, Master, I beg of you, look upon my son. He is the son of me." That's how it is in the Greek language, actually. Son of me. And the only other place that happens in the Bible is on the Mount of Transfiguration in Mark chapter 9, when the cloud comes down and overshadows them, and a voice comes out of the cloud and says, "This is the Son of me. Hear him." And I love that. Because as much as Jesus Christ is the Son of God, listen, this is radical, by his sacrifice on the cross and purchasing us with the cost of his blood, we have been received in him by the adoption as sons. And in our culture, that may not say much to you, but in the Greek and Hebrew culture, in the Roman culture, in fact, Ben-Hur, the movie, has something to do with this, where you can be a slave and be offered or given the opportunity of adoption by a Roman citizen, and that moment that you are adopted into the Roman citizen's family, listen, your history, they annihilate your history. They erase it. They remove all things concerning your past. They put the family ring on you. They put the family robe. They give you a brand new name. They give you a brand new room. You have a whole new title, and just as though you had been in that family since day one. And God does that same thing to us. When the Bible says Jesus is the Son of God, don't think in our mentality, well, you know, the Father's the big kahuna, and then the little boy, well, he's just kind of like. Not in the Bible. Not in the Hebrew mind, not in the Jewish mind, not in the Greek mind. When you say he's the Son of God, you're saying that he is God come in the flesh. Make no mistake about it. That's why the book of Luke portrays Jesus as the Son of Man, because he represents us, but also the Gospel of John reveals Jesus Christ as the Son of God, God come in human form. It's incredible. And look at this. It says that is in love, having predestined us to the adoption as sons by Jesus Christ to himself. Look what it says, according to the good pleasure of his will. And this is fantastic. God is good. Are you ready for that? I think it's Psalm 71, I think. Oh, well, it's either Psalm 73:1 or Psalm 71:3, where it says God's good. He's good.
2: 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And we'll continue on the next edition of Real Life Radio.
0: 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And please, if you're ever in the Southern California area, come see us at Calvary Chapel Chino Hills. 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
4: Taking a look at your Word weather forecast, sunshine today. Highs will be in the mid-60s. Tonight, mostly clear and cool. Lows in the lower 40s. For your Tuesday, more sunshine. Highs in the upper 60s. With your Word weather forecast, I'm Christine Lane. Make it a blessed day.
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15: Welcome to Sekulow. This is Logan Sekulow. Will Haynes in studio. Rick Grinnell is going to be joining us a little bit later. Look, in a new world we live in, you get to hear a lot more from Supreme Court justices. And I think it's about time, actually, that the American people get to spend a little bit more time, a little more personal time with the Supreme Court justices, as, of course, they are deciding the laws of the land. Now, of course, this comes also at a time where just a few years ago, a lot of them were being doxxed and threatened and terrorized due to a leaked opinion. Something that really had not happened in a very long time, or not to this level, had really ever happened. It happened to be one of the most sensitive topics. Of course, it was the overturning of Roe versus Wade. So we are going to discuss that at length, because you had Justice Alito appearing on the Shannon Bream Sunday morning shows on Fox News and laying down some truth. Had a lot to say. It was actually very interesting to hear him talk about things that, again, unprecedented that we would actually hear a direct response to a lot of the issues that came up, whether it was the leak, whether it was the death threats that came upon him, whether he's going to be retiring. These are questions that you typically would like to hear in an interview, but you don't often, maybe just due to the privacy that has always been the case for Supreme Court justices. That has changed dramatically in a few years, as now we know that they're broadcast, the time limits are different. A lot of things have changed in the Roberts Court. And we're going to discuss a lot of that. Of course, the unmaking of the Supreme Court. Discuss that as well. Whether you will have a packing the court situation, what it could look like in the future, and his concern that there is an effort, a specific effort, to take down the Supreme Court as we know it.
12: That's right. So why was he even giving these interviews? Well, these are the type of interviews you normally get at a time like this, because he has a new book out.
15: Course.
12: So it's called So Ordered, an Originalist View of the Constitution, the Court, and the Country. What is different, though, is that he is going beyond just what's in the book itself,
15: yeah,
12: and going
15: like
12: a little bit.
15: C-SPAN, like, yep. Sit down with the book people that no one wants to watch. They go over very specific details of what's in the book, which is usually kind of vague. It's usually not like this. It's almost more like a weirdly Supreme Court self-help.
12: Right.
15: I feel like it's
12: right.
15: Not like, let's get into it. But this was a very different tone.
12: That's right. And he went on CBS, and we're going to play a lot of that sound. But I think this is one that caught our eye, because you have to also think about where we are contextually. Today is the first day of the new Supreme Court term. Many people speculated he was going to retire at the end of last term.
15: First Monday in October.
12: And he did not. That's right. So first Monday in October, but we're also away from a little ways away, just a few weeks away from the first Tuesday in November, which is the midterm elections, where you are seeing an insurgent party trying to make a part of their redoing of the power base in this country is redoing the Supreme Court. That is a part of the plan if they first get the midterms and then eventually they take the executive branch. You know that the Democrats want to redo this. And so let's play. This is Justice Alito, Bite 6 from just yesterday.
17: There has been a concerted effort to intimidate the court and justices on the court to try to influence us to decide cases differently from the way in which we have been deciding them. And I am concerned about the future of the court.
15: They're saying he's concerned about the future of the court. Why? Because they're being intimidated, whether that's from the inside, whether it's from the outside, from social media, from people surrounding their homes, trying to get them to vote in a way that's different than not only what their conscience says, but what they believe the rule of law should be. Again, this has not been a court, as much as people want to push, saying this is a conservative court, this is a Trump court. How many times have you all been on my chat mad at us and mad at the Supreme Court of the United States? Or how many times has President Trump been mad at the Supreme Court of the United States for not voting in his way? But they're worried about being bullied. And bullied beyond just like, oh, we hope they vote one way. We're talking about people surrounding their homes. Death threats, firebombs, all of these things that are happening, that happened in real time and I'm sure are still happening, from the smallest to the biggest. We're going to discuss it all and a lot more. What do you think about the future of the Supreme Court of the United States? Do you even care? 1-800-684-3110.
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15: Welcome back to Secular. We do have some phone lines open for you at 1-800-684-3110. Talking about Justice Alito making the rounds, making some appearances, of course, on Fox News, on Shannon Bream and some other options as well. But Shannon Bream, of course, attorney who has been knows a whole lot about the Supreme Court of the United States, has obviously been involved quite a bit. Asked some really good and tough questions of Justice Alito, and he did not seem fazed, nor did he seem to try to move the goalpost or change the answer. He took it head on. And look, some of the answers, quite frankly, are sad and a little scary. But that is what we're headed into if you have the remaking of the Supreme Court of the United States, which is what we know a lot of people want to see. And of course, they only want to see that right now, as it feels like it's more conservative leaning. If they were in control, if the liberal justices were in control, of course, how dare someone suggest this? It's a game of politics. You know, whether you've seen the inside of the Republican Party, you've seen the inside of the Democratic Party, a lot of it is very dirty. We know this. We know politics can get gross, but we also know you now have the ability to rile up individuals, human beings who maybe are already off or already susceptible to manipulation. And it brings protests to the doorsteps of the Supreme Court justices. It brings attacks. It brings assassination attempts. All of this is real. And it's real because why? A group of Supreme Court justices decide that they have a point of view that they don't share necessarily with another portion of the United States of America. Something that, I don't know, it just exists in normal commonplace. But I think we should hear, this is kind of how it started, some of the conversation with Shannon Bream and Justice Alito. And I want to hear from you, your thoughts on this as we head into the midterms. How much does the Supreme Court of the United States matter to you? 2 years out from a presidential candidate or from a new president of the United States, they're going to likely decide, just based on the age and where people are, they are likely going to decide another couple of Supreme Court justices at least. Does it weigh into your vote? I know it's been something we've pushed here for a long time. It always feels like it's a wall. It feels like that it's something you guys understand, but you don't necessarily always care about. But now you have the other side, maybe the more liberal side, spending more time talking about the Supreme Court of the United States, and I still feel like we don't in the conservative side. Phone lines are open for you at 1-800-684-3110. But let's hear from Shannon Bream and Justice Alito, Bite One.
27: Groups on the left now saying it's time to reform the court. They need to either add justices, you guys need to be term limited, there needs to be an age limit. Do you all discuss those when they come up publicly?
17: We do not discuss it. I am concerned about that. There has been a concerted effort to intimidate the court and justices on the court to try to influence us to decide cases differently from the way in which we have been deciding them. And I am concerned about the future of the court. I think it's an important institution. It has not always done the right thing, but I think on the whole, it has been fundamental in protecting our constitutional structure and the rights that all Americans enjoy.
12: And when you hear that answer based off the context in which Shannon Bream set it up about, it wasn't, are you, you know, feeling like people are trying to intimidate it through threats of violence, which we know has been happening. He even goes on to talk about the death threats and the assassination attempts that have happened with his colleague Brett Kavanaugh, but also ones that have happened against other colleagues that they don't talk about as much. And you can understand if that was just all the answer was. But he's taking it a step further by responding to her question about left groups on the left saying it's time to reform the court, or that they need to add justices or term limit the justices. And his response is, there is a concerted effort to intimidate the court and justices on the court to try and influence us to decide cases differently from the way in which we've been deciding them. He is saying that even that is an intimidation tactic, trying to say, like, well, if you keep doing this, we're just going to make you irrelevant. We're going to add justices. We're going to make you have to leave the court by capping the age. That he sees even that as an intimidation tactic. And when you even think back to, like, where did a lot of this start? What we saw it in the break video, if you're watching on YouTube or Rumble or Facebook or wherever you watch. But if you were on radio, you may not have heard this. We played it for years, but this was, I don't know, someone who hopes to be the next majority leader in the Senate, Chuck Schumer, on the steps of the Supreme Court, calling out new justices based off of what they were anticipating, the overturning of Roe v. Wade. This is Bite 19 with Chuck Schumer giving this very distinct threat.
0: I want to tell you, Gorsuch, I want to tell you, Kavanaugh, you have released the whirlwind and you will pay the price. You won't know what hit you if you go forward with these awful decisions.
15: Yeah, again, the exact moment where they are specifically told, don't go forward with the decisions that you feel like are correct. You feel like will uphold the law of the United States of America. If you don't go with us, you will unleash the whirlwind. Of course, let's ask him, Chuck Schumer. How do you feel about term limits, Chuck Schumer? How do you feel about age limits, Chuck Schumer? You're in your mid-70s. You've been around for quite some time. Of course, if the shoe was on the other foot, you'd have the exact opposite of a reaction, because that's how Washington rolls. It doesn't matter as long as it's pushing your agenda forward. It doesn't matter if people's lives are threatened. It doesn't matter if kids are having to be put under protection because, you know, you have decided to essentially rile up a base. And I'm very proud of Justice Alito for going on these news sources and talking so openly. It is what we need more of in the United States of America. I think we do need to hear from these Supreme Court justices. They don't need to be shadowy figures anymore. You know, they don't need to be ones where, you know, the idea that you can't have cameras in the court, that kind of thing, I can get that some ways. If we're going to start live streaming the audio, why can't we see it? Why haven't we gone that far? I think the American people deserve it. If you're going to be doing this, if you're going to already take these first steps, there's no reason why we can't have a couple camera people in there showing what's happening. There's no reason why we can't have a better response to when people complain about the Supreme Court of the United States. And again, we're pushing forward. We're pushing forward when it comes to the way technology is going to be involved. They've already changed how the court runs and operates right now. So the idea of adding extra justices, though it's a scary thought, and I know what the thought process is from the other side, don't like laugh it off. It will be something that's going to come up depending on what, you know, who you have controlling the government in the next couple months and then in the next couple of years.
12: Well, right. And I think that that is part of this first step for those that want to, as they say, reform the court. And in reality, it's make it in their own image.
15: They will say pack the court, though. No,
12: oh, right. Without that's what
15: even,
12: I'm saying.
15: Without even, like, I mean, that sounds like something that you would only do if you were manipulating a system. If
12: right.
15: you were trying to create a fraudulent government, you would say words like pack the court. But they openly do.
12: That's right. And when you know that that is their goal, you know the types of candidates that they're running that are all on board with this idea. You're even hearing, you know, Kamala Harris, who's going around campaigning for individuals, saying that as well. And you know that she's looking at running for president again. So all of these things factor in that this midterm election is their first step at that goal. And I think this is one of their biggest goals. They talk about, you know, President Trump's made it the affordability crisis and all these things in their campaign speeches. But I think when you get to the heart of it, many people, this is their goal, is to change the Supreme Court. So then anything else they do, they can get through with ease, and that there will be no real check on their legislative and executive power. When they always try to say, you know, the president's trying to be a king, or all these things that you see Congress doing when it's the Republican majority. It always seems like they want to do what they accuse their opponents of doing. And I think that's what you'd see here if they win in November with a majority in the House and the Senate, which is looking like it could be a sweep for the Democrats in both. Now,
15: even Vice President Vance kind of said that this weekend, hey, you know, it's not looking good. Numbers are not trending well.
12: But that puts them in a really good position for the next presidential cycle when they could get all of that done. It's the long game, but not that long. 4 years total, where two more years from this cycle is when they could start getting that done. If they are able to take back both houses of Congress and then win the presidency in 2028. So it's a wild time, and to even hear the Supreme Court Justice himself speaking about that, that is where it does. It seems like these politicians are trying to intimidate the court of saying, we are going to completely get rid of you and change the way that this is done if you don't go along with us.
15: And look, we're going to get into the next segment, how the ACLJ is involved, because look, the Supreme Court of the United States, the term starts today. It's always the first, you know, Monday in October. Here we are. We have 11 cases currently pending. I got a list of them before the Supreme Court, before the justices. I'm going to break down those when we get back. Some of the most important ones, obviously all are important, but some of the ones that are more vital, what's happening right now, because the ACLJ, we're always in front of the Supreme Court of the United States in many different ways. And I need you to support the work. You know, a lot of organizations come in here, complain. They'll come and they'll talk about what's going on. But we actually get the work done. And we're in front of the Supreme Court of the United States every year. But this time, we got 11 potential cases in front of the Supreme Court of the United States this term. So I want you to be a part of it today, because these stakes couldn't be higher. 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And some phone lines are still open for you, and I want to hear from you at 1-800-684-3110. 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
28: Yeah.
15: Welcome back to Secular. Phone lines are open 1-800-684-3110. Again, the United States Supreme Court is where the ACLJ always shines, and we have 11 current situations, pending cases, where we have filed in. Some are our cases, some we're also associated with. Again, 11. So when the Supreme Court term starts today, understand how important it is for our team here, because they are actively working. Our offices in Washington, D.C. are directly across from the Supreme Court of the United States. I mean, that is where the work is getting done. We have a couple different major offices and major hubs. Of course, that is where our legal headquarters is and will be in Washington, D.C. Phone lines are open for you at 1-800-684-3110. I want to take actually one of these calls, and then we're going to go through some of these cases. Let's go to Cliff, who's an ACLJ champion. Don't want him to wait too long. Cliff, you're on the air.
5: Well, thanks for taking my call. Listen, I'll be brief, but like I had told the screener, I believe that what you're hitting at is having it more transparent for the Supremes and having it televised. I agree wholeheartedly. I think that would bring more integrity back and honesty, but it can't be censored like the poll, the pool, traveling with the president or not being able to show his speech when he's addressing the nation. To be censored or not even shown or having somebody commenting over what's actually being done. I think a live feed and just listening would bring more integrity and openness and people can see actually what's happening of making the sausage in a way.
15: Yeah, hey, Cliff, I think a lot of people don't even know this, that as of the Justice Court, basically after COVID, I believe, they went to live streaming the audio of what's happening inside the Supreme Court of the United States. No video yet. Again, baby steps. It feels like, in the IRS asks you to fax in your information. It's baby steps here. But I do think that was a big move. It was a controversial move. But you do have the news occasionally now playing clips. Now, you were always able to get the audio recordings later on.
8: They were that afternoon,
15: They're usually not live streamed. So I don't know what the technological barrier would be to then just throwing up a camera and why that wouldn't matter at this point, except for the way maybe the Supreme Court justices want to look and the way that the lawyers look. There may be some ethical reasons you don't want that. However, we already are making that step forward. So yeah, if there's going to be transparency, if the Supreme Court justices are going to be doing media rounds, if they're going to be doing all of this and you're wanting to protect the integrity of that court, maybe in some ways to protect the integrity of the court, you need to showcase that there is integrity in the court. People need to be able to see it. Now, again, you are right. We're going to have to make sure that mainly people are pushed towards a full uncensored live stream because they will take bits and pieces. Now, Supreme Court justices are all pretty smart. Typically, when they're speaking, they are asking a lot of questions. They're not necessarily arguing the merits during that moment. They're doing that behind closed doors. So you'll have some gotcha moments, but it's a little bit more rare in terms of gotcha on the Supreme Court justice and more on the lawyer arguing the case.
8: That's right. And I think, one, that's something that especially you and I, we like more media accessibility for things. And not just like media as in a news outlet, but the actual physical thing, the media, the film, the video that we could be able to see and to explain. I think it would also give people a better sense of what actually goes on there. The only way you know what an oral argument looks like from the Supreme Court in reality is to go attend.
15: Yeah. Not a reenactment or some sort of a television show, like a real, there aren't video presentations of this. Most people, again, probably have an idea of what it could look like, but maybe not even.
8: And even like, photography of the inside is very rare. There are some
15: not during a case,
8: right? Definitely not. I mean, just of what the inside of the courtroom looks like. It's not constantly being updated photographs that you see. Oh, there's a new one. That's a new angle. But
15: I mean, I don't know if a lot of changes are going on. I don't know if it's like an Apple Store.
8: That's fair. Who's to say? Yeah. When was the last time you went
15: to the Apple Store?
8: No, not to the Apple Store. To the Supreme Court.
15: Oh, a couple years.
8: Could have made it. For all we know, it looks like the Hague now.
15: Yeah.
8: Right. Because we don't see it. Yeah. But
15: we can watch it in Apple Vision Pro, though, now. We can watch it in virtual reality.
8: And just sit in
15: riveting,
8: the front row.
15: Riveting. Right. Now, I have to say, a lot of people do watch court procedurals on YouTube. It's a huge topic on YouTube.
8: Right.
15: People watch this, so it's not like it would not have an audience. It certainly would have an audience. So, you know what? I think let's move forward with that. Why not? If you're going to, again, sit with some of these Supreme Court justices, and we're going to spend more time with them, we might as well open this up a little bit more. Now, again, is it tradition? No, but neither is packing the court. And that is what is wanted here.
8: And I think, remember, also, that was a failed
12: effort by FDR to pack the court to get his way, and it's been widely criticized throughout American history, modern American history.
9: Until now, though, you had
12: Ruth Bader Ginsburg even saying that was a terrible idea, that the number of nine she thinks is the right one. But it also shows you how ideologically someone that was a figurehead of the left, of the leftist jurisprudence, Ruth Bader Ginsburg, was someone that was saying we need to keep this number. And you would think that she would be widely criticized if she said that today.
9: Because they were the real deal. I mean, it's a different. Right. It was a different time. You could completely disagree with what Ginsburg did. You could completely disagree.

0: the Calvary Chapel case. And one important one that we have also filed in is St. Mary's Catholic Parish versus Roy. That will be heard in December of this term, this case. And why it's so important that we filed here is that on the face of it, if you read what the case is about, it doesn't seem very connected to, like, say, the Calvary Chapel case, where the, you know, COVID fines were, are still being, trying to be enforced against them. But when it gets down to the real legal arguments of it, there are parts of this case that could very much affect the Calvary Chapel case. And we see people all the time saying, hey, where's the Calvary Chapel case? Yeah. What's going on? It's, we can only speculate because we don't know, but the fact that they did not either grant or deny cert at the end of that term, last term, and held it over, gives us a reasonable assumption to, or belief that there's something else that they want to see or decide before getting to that. And it very much could be this St. Mary's Catholic Parish.
1: Yeah.
0: Now, obviously, this is speculation. This is not something from the court that they've said, here's why we've
1: but
0: held it over.
1: It's an interesting case.
0: But so that's why we also had to file in this one to make sure that we are still pushing those arguments forward.
1: Yeah, in that case specifically, it's essentially in Colorado saying that if they want to particularly, you know, decide that they would like to have someone who is, I don't know, matches their religious beliefs of the school, that they could not go above that. They could not decide that that was a deciding factor. They actually removed, the state removed congressional, congregational preferences, though they could still have something like your siblings went there, that kind of thing, but it became your beliefs. They decided that was something you couldn't do, again, for a religious school, a religious institution. So it's interesting how the ACLJ can get involved in that. There's a lot more, too. Look, we only have 57 seconds, so we're not going to get to all these right now, but we'll do it when we get back from the break. And if you don't catch us on the full hour on your local station, what are you doing? Watch on ACLJ.org. Watch on YouTube or on Rumble, on Facebook. It's way more fun. You get to see us. You get to talk to us. You get involved in the chat. We do it each day, every day, live from 12 to 1 p.m. Eastern time. Maybe you join us later on, tape delayed, or, you know, whatever it may be in your local market, because some areas air us later, you know, with time zones. Maybe they put us on in the afternoon slot, and we are recording this, you know, again, 12 to 1 p.m. Eastern time is when we are doing this show. I want you to be a part of the live broadcast each and every day, but even if you're not, I want you to support the work. 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That's on YouTube, on Rumble, on ACLJ.org. You can find us all the way there. Go back to me. Let's cut back to me. 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It is important time. 11 pending cases in the Supreme Court. 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Back in less than a minute.
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5: Today on A New Beginning, a story you'll never forget. It's the multifaceted story of Louis Zamperini, an American hero whose story is told in the blockbuster movie Unbroken. After being swept into World War II, his plane crashed in the Pacific.
6: So we hit the water at an angle of about 45 degrees. The plane just blew up into pieces. So I knew this was it. I'm going to die.
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6: 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For the next 10 minutes, they kept trying to jump in the raft and kept jabbing them at the oar.
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5: Surviving the gunfire, he was taken to a Japanese concentration camp run by the heartless Matsuhiro Watanabe, nicknamed the Bird. Today here on A New Beginning, we're kicking

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1: Our United States military are trained to follow orders, but also sworn to defend the Constitution. 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Some obeyed, others refused, nearly all paid a price. The film Duty to Disobey reveals what happened to those who refused. 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
12: Breaking news this hour at Town Hall. I'm Bob Agnew in Washington. President Trump paying a visit to Nebraska today as he attempts to rally Republicans ahead of next month's midterm elections.
13: It's the first visit for the president during his second term in office, as he'll be rallying support for U.S. Senator Pete Ricketts in his race against independent Dan Osborne. The event today is at the Pinnacle Bank Expo Center at the Nebraska State Fairgrounds in Grand Island. I'm Chris Turner.
12: The U.S. has removed all of its B-1 bombers from an air base in the United Kingdom. That follows security concerns over a suspected terrorist plot. Here's correspondent Richard Boyd.
3: The Pentagon says about a dozen bombers stationed at RAF Fairford have returned to the U.S. but remain ready for combat missions. The move follows the arrest of six suspects accused of plotting an attack on the base, with UK officials saying there are strong indications Iran was involved. The suspects were later released on bail as British authorities continue investigating while Iran denies involvement.
12: That is Richard Boyd reporting. Following a record overseas deployment, the USS Abraham Lincoln is expected to arrive home on Thursday.
14: There are about 5,000 sailors on board. The Navy says the crew played a critical role during its deployment in the Middle East, which lasted more than 286 days without a port stop. There are rumors that President Trump will be in San Diego for the return of the vessel, but that is not yet confirmed by the White House. About 40 of the helicopter strike squadron departed the ship and returned to San Diego last Friday. Rich Thomason reporting.
12: Senator John Kennedy says he's considering a run for the presidency in 2028. He wouldn't say much about competing against Vice President J.D. Vance.
15: Oh, I'm not going to talk about another potential candidate. I'm just not there yet.
12: He spoke to NBC's Meet the Press and said for now he is focused on winning re-election himself in the Senate. More on these stories at townhall.com.
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0: What type of books do you like to read? Mysteries? Thrillers? Biographies? Welcome to Through the Bible, where our teacher, Dr. J. Vernon McGee, takes us back to childhood as he tells us the Bible is a picture book and that God wants us to learn the truths that he has for us by looking at the pictures that he has given to us. I'm Steve Schwetz, your host on this five-year journey through God's whole Word, and I'm so glad that you've hopped aboard the Bible bus as we take a look at some of the most beautiful pictures in the Bible. Our text, well, that's Exodus 28. So grab your Bible and turn there now. And while you do that, here's Dr. McGee's introduction on what we're going to hear about the tabernacle.
1: Well, today we're going to a fashion show, by the way. The high priest is going to be fitted out with new garments and the priests with new garments. And there is a corollary there. There is a garment that God provides today for sinners that trust Christ. He not only subtracts their sin, but he adds a robe of righteousness. I tell you, that's the kind of a style show that we need in the church, isn't it? Those wearing the robes of righteousness and manifesting that to the world today.
0: Wouldn't that be a sight? Well, interestingly, the Bible talks a lot about clothing, and as Dr. McGee says, it's important. So stay tuned, and in just a few minutes, we're going to hear about some amazing garments worn by the high priests. You'll also hear Dr. McGee talk about his mohair suit that he and his friends would joke about. Before we jump in right now into Exodus 28, here's a letter from a fellow Bible bus passenger named Debbie. This study has been a lifeline for me for over 10 years now. I love the systematic teaching of the Word of God and how it reveals Jesus throughout the entire Bible. Today, as I was listening to the part in Genesis about Jacob and Esau, I could see those men in my mind as they lived their lives. As I listen, I'm seeing more clearly that the people in the Bible were real people with real lives and the same struggles and joys that I have. The words in the Bible are not just a story, but a telling of real life and the weaving of Jesus throughout it all. I've been in church since I was a little girl. I accepted God's invitation at 12, and now I'm 61. And the Bible is more alive to me every day as the Holy Spirit gives me eyes to see what Dr. J. Vernon McGee is teaching. I give every month to keep the Bible bus going and have joy in the giving, because I know the Lord is using you to get the whole Word to the whole world in truth. Well, thanks, Debbie. Thanks for your encouragement and for your generosity in ministry partnership with us. Now, if you'd like to know more about how you can partner with Debbie and others to keep the Bible bus traveling the highways of God's Word, just visit ttb.org or call 1-800-65-BIBLE, or you can just click Give in our app. And if our time in God's Word is meaningful to you, would you write and tell us your story? 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You can write to Box 7100, Pasadena, California, 91109, or in Canada, Box 25325, London, Ontario, N6C6B1. Let's pray. Heavenly Father, would you use the teaching of your word to reach those who live in places that we may never go? Let it bring light into a dark world, and then help us to understand how to bring glory to you in all that we do every day. In Jesus' name, amen. Open to Exodus 28 as we go through the Bible with Dr. J. Vernon McGee.
1: Now, as we come today to the 28th chapter of the book of Exodus, it seems like we have a departure here. It actually is not from the instructions of the tabernacle. The tabernacle, we've already seen a great deal of it. The details have been given to us, and we've seen that in every thread and every color, every cord, why there is the meaning that it all suggests Christ in his person and in his work. Now we come to the ones that are going to serve in the tabernacle, and the Levites will serve. The family of Aaron will serve as priests, and Aaron himself will be the great high priest. And he'll have to have garments to serve, and these garments all speak of Christ. And we are given here the instructions for the garments, and it reveals to us Christ as our great high priest. And I know of nothing that reaches down and illustrates how Christ today meets our needs in such a wonderful way. Now, I begin reading at chapter 28, verse 1, And I have to confess that a great deal of these instructions, they do not make thrilling reading. This doesn't read like a detective story, but it has more meaning in it than a detective story or a mystery. And there's no mystery here because it reveals Christ. And therefore, if we don't see him here, then it's extremely boring, I can assure you. And you wonder why God would give us all these instructions. Well, he gave them to us because actually the Bible is a picture book. And that's the way little children learn, is by pictures. I can still remember when I was a little one and I was given a book, and in it I can see those pictures to this good day. A is for apple, B is for baby, C is for cat, and D is for dog. And that's as far as I can go. I wasn't that precocious to go all the way through the alphabet, but I do remember those. And God has given us these pictures that you and I, as babes in Christ, and I'm not sure that many of us get past that stage. I find that a great many of the super-duper saints are just great big overgrown babies today, and we all need the picture book to see this great truth God has for us. Now let's look at this chapter 28. And take thou unto thee Aaron thy brother and his sons with him, and among the children of Israel, that he may minister unto me in the priest's office, even Aaron, Nadab, and Abihu, Eleazar, Ithamar, Aaron's sons. And thou shalt make holy garments for Aaron thy brother for glory and for beauty. Now, I don't get the idea that there's something holy about the garments in the sense that you and I think of that today. This is not a handkerchief that's been prayed over, friends. That's superstition. That's not what you have here. You see, the word for holy here means, in the Hebrew, set apart. And it means that which was set apart for God. Anything that's set apart for God is holy. Now, you may have in your pocketbook today $10. You may want to take $1 out of that and give that to the Lord's work. And I just well carry that illustration right on through to its logical conclusion. Maybe you want to send it to the Through the Bible program. Well, the minute that you set that aside for the service of God, that $1, and you may have gotten it at a store, and that store may have gotten it from a gambler, and a gambler may have gotten it from a prostitute, and a prostitute may have gotten it from one who was a thief, and so on and so on. But the minute that that is set aside for God, that's holy. Anything that's set aside for God is holy. Now, these are holy garments. They are to be used in the service of God, you see. And I am able to claim today, I don't wear a robe, but I do use a suit, a mohair suit, that I use exclusively for the pulpit. And I have a lot of fun kidding my intimate friends. I tell them I have on my holy suit today. I have on my holy clothes. Well, in one sense, that's accurate. It is set aside for just one thing, that is the ministering of the Word of God. Now, thou shalt make holy garments for Aaron thy brother for glory and for beauty. Notice they're for glory, the glory of God, and for beauty. And I love that. Things don't have to be ugly, friends, just because they're in the service of God. I personally resent today that the world and the flesh and the devil has to get everything that's beautiful, even a beautiful woman, beautiful colors, beautiful buildings. Why can't God get the beauty? He's the one who made beauty. And if you don't think he splashes color around, watch a sunset. Or look at the leaves in the fall. Or go out and look at the heavens during a storm even. Oh, God majors in colors and beauty. And there is a beauty. And so they are for glory and for beauty. And thou shalt speak unto all that are wise-hearted, whom I fill with the spirit of wisdom, that they may make Aaron's garments to consecrate him, that he may minister unto me in the priest's office. Now, Aaron is to be set aside for the ministry of the great high priest, and these are his garments. And these are the garments which they shall make. Now, this is verse 4. First, a breastplate. Second, an ephod. And third, and a robe. And fourth, an embroidered coat. And five, a mitre. And a girdle. Six. And they shall make holy garments for Aaron thy brother and his sons, that he may minister unto me in the priest's office. Now, here are six garments that are to be used in the service of God, worn by Aaron, and then, of course, passed on to those who shall succeed him in office. Now, verse 5, and they shall take gold and blue and purple and scarlet and fine linen. Now, the garments are to be made out of the very best material, the very finest material. I want to be very careful here, but I feel like God ought to have the very best, and I must confess that we have to be very careful about this. I have personally, in my ministry, never driven an automobile that is considered exclusive, like the Cadillac or a Lincoln or something like that. One time I had a man offered to buy me one of those cars, and I refused it. I turned it down. I drive a Chevrolet, and very frankly, I feel I have as much right to drive the other, but I do know that it's misunderstood, and I feel like I should not do that at all. I feel like that we do need to be very careful. Now, I happen to know right now of a certain ministry, and I won't attempt to identify it at all, that's coming under great criticism, and it's because that several people went out to the headquarters one day, and they found nothing but Cadillacs parked around the place. Well, very candidly, I can see why that would be criticized, because of the fact that today, especially when that type of ministry begs and urges people to give and is promoting all the time, if that is true, then we ought not to spend money needlessly. We ought to be very careful. And that's one of the reasons that I have attempted to follow this pattern, for the very simple reason that I ask people to give to the radio. Well, I don't want to drive around over the country in a Cadillac, and I don't intend to, even if it's given to me. So if any of you have been thinking about giving me a Cadillac, well, you forget that. May I say to you very seriously that this is something, though, that we need to recognize, that God's work should have the very best, and that doesn't mean a Cadillac. Now, I'm going to be very practical and frank with you today. What kind of equipment should we have? The machine that I'm making this tape on right now, what should it be? A cheap model? No, the tapes are a little important, we feel. And so, very frankly, we got the very best machine we could get. Now, we feel that is something that is essential, and we think God's work ought to have it. I trust that you understand what we're saying, because I believe that today God's being cheated and he's being robbed. Malachi asked the question, will a man rob God? You know what God's answer is? Yes, he sure will. He did in that day and he will today. Now let me move on. They are to bring all of these, the very best, to make the garments for this man Aaron, the high priest. Now the first is an ephod. And they shall make the ephod of gold, of blue, and of purple, of scarlet, and fine twine linen, with cunning work. It shall have the two shoulder pieces thereof joined at the two edges thereof, and so it shall be joined together. And the curious girdle of the ephod, which is upon it, shall be of the same according to the work thereof, even of gold, of blue, and purple, and scarlet, and fine twine linen. And thou shalt take two onyx stones, engrave on them the names of the children of Israel, six of their names on one stone, and the other six names on the rest, on the other stone. Now he had underneath a linen garment, just like the other priests. Then over that, he had this ephod. And I don't know how to describe garments other than to say that, to me, you take a big, long piece of goods, and right in the center of it, you'd make a big hole for your head. Then you drop that down. Half of it go in front and half in the back. Then you gather it in the middle with a girdle. And that's about what it amounted to. The only thing that it wasn't done quite like that. The two pieces were brought together by two stones at the top, one on one shoulder and one on the other, and six of the names of the children of Israel were on one onyx stone, six on the other. In other words, when the high priest went into the presence of God, he carried the children of Israel on his shoulders. And that speaks of the strength of the high priest. That speaks of power. And we have a high priest today, we're told, that he is able to save to the uttermost because he ever liveth to make intercession for them. He is able to save, you see. He has the strength and the power. And you remember the parable that he gave about the little sheep that got lost and the shepherd went out and found him? And what did he do? He put him on his shoulder. And that's where he carries me today. And that's where he carries you, friends, because I get, you know, off on the sidelines from time to time. And he's there to put us right back on his shoulder and to carry us. What a lovely picture this is, the ephod. And I can't go into other detail. It's here. Then over that was a breastplate. And the best way I have of describing that is it was sort of a vest that went over, but a very beautiful one. And notice this, verse 15, and thou shalt make the breastplate of judgment. Now that breastplate of judgment is interesting. Why is it a breastplate of judgment? Well, friends, sin has been judged. And we need the breastplate of righteousness today as believers. You see, that covers the vital part of us. And that's the only way we could stand in the presence of God. And that means our sins are judged. The righteousness of Christ is made over to us. And so this is called a breastplate of judgment with cunning work. After the work of the ephod, thou shalt make it. It sort of was part of the ephod. The ephod and the breastplate, they rather went together. And of gold, of blue, and of purple, and of scarlet, and fine twined linen shalt thou make it. Now, this was a thing of beauty. This was really a beautiful thing. Four square it shall be being doubled. A span shall be the length thereof, and a span shall be the breadth thereof. Now, we're really getting down to the details of it. And I just want to lift out this particular part here. And thou shalt set in it settings of stones, even four rows of stones. The first row shall be a sardius, a topaz, a carbuncle. This shall be the first row. The second row shall be an emerald, a sapphire, and a diamond. And the third row, a lazure, an agate, an amethyst. And the fourth row, a beryl, an onyx, and jasper. They shall be set in gold in their enclosings. Now, friends, this was the thing of beauty. On the breast of the great high priest, there were these stones, and 12 of them now, and there were three, and there were four rows of them, 12 stones. And on each stone, we're told, the stone shall be with the names of the children of Israel, 12 according to their names, like the engravings of a signet. Now, it was a thing of beauty. We'll take up these stones. We find them again, by the way, in the book of Revelation. The foundation of the New Jerusalem are these same stones. And it's quite interesting to see that. Each one a different color. What a flashing, beautiful display this was. I think that God's universe is filled with color. We don't see it today because sin has marred it. These men, when they made the trip to the moon, everything else was either light or dark, black and white. There was no color except on this little earth. We're the only place that has any color, friends, because we can see the color that's here. But there's other color, and I'm of the opinion God's universe, when sin is removed, will flash with color. What a thing of beauty it will be. Now, these 12 stones are quite interesting. You see that when he put this on and went in before the people, it represents the Lord Jesus, who's in God's right hand for us. Now, he not only carries us on his shoulder, the place of power and the place of ability, but he carries us on his breast, the place where his heart is. Love, you see. He loves us. What a picture this is. And we're engraved on his heart. We sometimes take that in the book of Revelation about he'll give to us a name, a stone with a name on it. Well, we have a notion that we're going to get a new name up there. Well, I think so, but that's not it. The new name is his name. He's going to mean something different to each one of us. You see, he means something different to me than he does to you. He's met my need in a certain way, he'll meet your need in a certain way. And there's a lot of instructions here, and I'm not going to read it because by the time I got through, everybody would be tuned out, and I wouldn't blame them because it just goes into minute details. Why? Why, the Spirit of God, friends, is putting an emphasis on what he thinks is important. Now we come to verse 30, and thou shalt put in the breastplate of judgment the Urim and the Thummim, and they shall be upon Aaron's heart when he goeth in before the Lord, and Aaron shall bear the judgment of the children of Israel upon his heart before the Lord continually. Now, I don't want you to tell this to anybody. I'm just telling this to you, and I would like to keep it a secret from everybody else. I do not know what the Urim and Thummim is. And I have read, I suppose, 25 different authors that have written about this, and I have news for you. They don't know either. The very interesting thing is, it had something to do with determining the will of God. Just how, I don't know. Actually, there's some who thought they were dice. I don't think so. But I do think it was something that determined the will of God. The reason that it is obscure to us today, because, as you well know, that if it was clearer, we'd have some, and I ought not to say it, but I'm going to say it anyway, some nut would come up with a Urim and Thummim, and he'd be able to tell you all answers. We got a lot of them can tell you the answers without having this. So I know that this, well, we don't know what it is, and I want to leave it just right there. Now we have the instructions given for the robe of the ephod. And here is something that is quite wonderful. Verse 33, beneath upon the hem, if thou shalt make pomegranates of blue and purple and of scarlet, round about the hem thereof, and bells of gold between them round about, a golden bell and a pomegranate, a golden bell and a pomegranate from the hem of the robe round about. The first sermon I ever preached in California as a pastor, I spoke on golden bells and pomegranates. And I told the folk I didn't know what a pomegranate was, and they grow them here in Southern California. When I made that statement, by 9 o'clock that evening, I had at least 20 bushels of pomegranates on my back porch. I know what they are now. The pomegranate speaks of fruit, and the bell speaks of witness. And we ought to have both in our lives. There ought to be a witness, and there ought to be fruit in our lives. And friends, you ought not give out tracts unless you're making the right kind of tracts in this world. There are too many people today that want to witness, that don't have a life to back it up. And there are also too few today who have a life but are not witnessing. We ought to have a bell and a pomegranate, bell and a pomegranate. I wish I could talk more about that, but I cannot. Then you have the holy crown. And this is what he wore, the high priest. Verse 36, thou shalt make a plate of pure gold, engrave upon it like the engraving

0: and linen breeches to cover their nakedness, from the loins even unto the thighs they shall reach. God wanted no display of the flesh, no nudity around the service of God. And by the way, we ought to keep that in mind today. But here it represents any work of the flesh. And Aaron and those that were associated with him all dressed alike, except Aaron on special occasions. All right, that brings us to the conclusion of chapter 28. We pick up tomorrow at chapter 29. Until then, may God richly bless you, my beloved.
1: We got a lot more ahead next time in our exciting study of Exodus. 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
7: 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This is David Jeremiah, encouraging you to get on the road to new life. 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
9: 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Today on Insight for Living, Chuck Swindoll continues the final message in our study of Job and shows us how the deepest trials can lead us to the deepest trust. Chuck titled his message, What Job Teaches Us About Our God. And we begin with prayer.
10: Father, we have often turned to you in times of need. We turn to you today in a few extra moments of praise. We have given you our songs of praise today. We have acknowledged your character. You are immortal, invisible, the only wise God. You are because

0: your transcendent yet invisible presence. You are over all our lives and in all our ways, and you, like none other, watch over your own and care for us with an infinite care that is beyond our imagination. You never slumber, you never take a nap, you never sleep. You're never preoccupied. Your mind is never on something other than each one of your children. And yet through you and your precious Son, all things in this universe hang together. The affairs and the events of our lives do not concern you in the sense of troubling you. You watch over every one of them better than we could. You never have a day off. You are never absent. You are never without compassion, goodness, and grace. How can we help but praise your name, our Father? We've had great dads, but never a father like you. We have seen the work of good fathers, but never one who works like you. We have known powerful and strong fathers, but never one who is all-powerful. We have known brilliant dads, but we have never known one who is omniscient, knowing all. And so it is only appropriate, our Father, that we bow before you, thanking you for your word, not a mark of which will be taken away or removed throughout time and eternity. As the heavens are high above the earth, so is your way higher than our ways, and your thoughts above our thoughts. As the rain comes down and the snow from heaven and doesn't return, but waters the earth and makes it bring forth and bud, even so shall your word be that goes forth from your mouth. It shall accomplish the purpose for which you sent it, and it will never return empty and void of purpose. And so, our Father, we bow before you. We bow before your word. We thank you for those many men and women who wear the uniform of our country and of our allies' country. Thank you for their presence in places we will never be and in situations we will never find ourselves. Thank you for each one. Some teach, some fight. All are in training. Some are on the ships of the sea. Some are in the vessels of the air. Some are in caves and dens of the earth. Some are in lonely and desolate places, some in the midst of bustling cities, but they're in your hand. For there is no way to remove ourselves from your presence. So we praise your name. We give to you today because you're deserving of all that we have. You own it all. And out of your provisions, we have the privilege, we have the joy of giving as you have taught us to give, faithfully and joyfully and generously. Our Father, we praise your Spirit for his work as you enlighten and guide us through his presence. Thank you for his convicting ministry that has brought all of us to a saving understanding, we who have come to Christ, and his work of convicting among those, even in our midst, who've not yet met the Savior. But most of all, as you have instructed us, we hail your Son's name. We hail his presence. We hail his perfection. We hail his work finished on the cross. And now we hail your power. May the Son's power be preeminent in our minds, our Father, as we give to you and as we focus on him. In his powerful name, we pray. And all God's people said, Amen.
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0: Some of you struggle with absolute sovereignty. It's probably because you have not faced a cataclysmic experience. Christians who go through what I would call a cataclysmic test have little trouble, ultimately, with grasping and embracing God's absolute sovereignty. I'll show you an example. Turn ahead to the book of Daniel. Chapter 4 is a story of a man who is full of himself. He's the king of Babylon, which would be much like the land of Iraq today. You could make your own analogies, but Nebuchadnezzar is his name. He believed he was responsible for the kingdom as it was, for the buildings as they had been built, for the gardens as they stood, for the beauty of the waterfalls, for the wonderful pools that had been dug, for the water that flowed, for the people that lived, for all of life as it appeared in the land of Babylon, and he said so. Nebuchadnezzar saw himself as all sovereign, and he said so. Toward the end of the chapter, verse 29, after an encounter with Daniel, who prophesied this would happen, Nebuchadnezzar, 12 months later, was walking on the roof, chapter 4, verse 29. He was walking on the roof of the royal palace of Babylon. He's observing all of this kingdom that his eye can see, and the king reflected and said, now feel the arrogance as it drips out of verse 30. Is this not Babylon the Great, which I myself have built as a royal residence by the might of my power and for the glory of my majesty? While the word was in the king's mouth, a voice came from heaven saying, King Nebuchadnezzar, to you it is declared, sovereignty has been removed from you. It doesn't stop there. The voice continues. You will be driven away from mankind, and your dwelling place will be with the beasts of the field. You will be given grass to eat like cattle, and 7 periods of time will pass over you until you recognize. Let me say it again. Until you recognize that the Most High is ruler over the realm of mankind and bestows it, that is sovereignty, on whomever he wishes. Immediately, remember God's purposes are never cut off, never thwarted. Immediately after the voice came from heaven, judgment fell. The worst, or the word concerning Nebuchadnezzar was fulfilled. He was driven away from mankind, began eating grass like cattle. His body was drenched with the dew of heaven until his hair had grown like eagle's feathers and his nails like bird's claws. I call that a cataclysmic experience. Yours will not be that dramatic, though you may go through deep, deep battles. You will go through whatever it takes for you to understand what Nebuchadnezzar realized. Now watch what happened. Verse 34, at the end of that period, I, Nebuchadnezzar, what does that tell you? He picked up the pen, or he asked Daniel, maybe, may I write this part since it's my part of the journal? Can I write what happened to me? I know better than you or anyone. I, Nebuchadnezzar, raised my eyes toward heaven, and my reason returned to me. Pause right there. He's in the field. He looks up from the grass. And by the grace of God, he sees what he had never seen before in his life. I looked up. My reason returned to me. I blessed the Most High and praised and honored him who lives forever. Now, in my Bible, it turns to a meter. It's as if he's writing a poem or a song as he lifts his praise, singing praises to his name, lifting his voice in glory of the one who has full control over his life and all things around him. And he describes the God of heaven. His dominion is an everlasting dominion. His kingdom endures from generation to generation. Verse 35 is one of my all-time favorite verses in the Bible. I have several of them, but this is one of them. All the inhabitants of the earth are accounted as nothing. He does according to his will in the host of heaven and among the inhabitants of the earth. No one can ward off his hand. That's another way of saying thwart. No one can stop him. No one can restrain him. No one can ward off his hand or say to him, "What have you done?" At that time, my reason returned to me. Back to Job 42. As I say, I repeat, that's what I would call cataclysmic. Job has not been insane, but he has come through a maddening period of loss and humiliation, grief and disease. He has been leveled to the place of a homeless man, having been the greatest of the men in the East, of the men in the East. Having gone through it, Job is now beginning to realize, even, just get this, without his questions answered, he is at the mercy of his great God who does all things well. And even though he may not explain himself in his actions, he knows he can trust his God. Which brings us to a third. God's plans are beyond our understanding and too deep to explain. God's plans are beyond our understanding and too deep to explain. See how Job puts it in verse 3? I have declared that which I did not understand, things too wonderful for me, which I did not know. That took some humility to say that. Hear now, and I will speak. I will ask you. If you ask me to give you the core message of the book of Job, I'd give you chapter 42 and verse 3. Coming to an understanding that God's plans are beyond our understanding and too deep to explain. Now let me pause and shock some of you with a statement that'll wake you up. There are times we are just downright disappointed with God. We are just disappointed. I mean, after all, we have done this or we have done that, and God has revealed himself as good and fair and compassionate and loving. And look at what has happened in light of this. In the book, Disappointment with God, we read, I can think of several helpful things God could have said. Job, I'm truly sorry about what's happened. You've endured many unfair trials on my behalf, and I'm proud of you. You don't know what this means to me and even to the universe. A few brief compliments, a dose of compassion, or at the least a brief explanation of what transpired behind the curtain in the unseen world. Any of these would have given Job some solace. God says nothing of the kind. His reply, in fact, consists of more questions than answers. Sidestepping 35 chapters worth of debates on the problem of pain, he plunges instead into a magnificent verbal tour of the natural world. He seems to guide Job through a private gallery of his favorite works, lingering with pride over dioramas of mountain goats, wild donkeys, ostriches, and eagles, speaking as if astonished by his own creations. The beauty of the poetry at the end of Job reveals or rivals anything in world literature. Even as I marvel at God's dazzling portrayal of the natural world, however, a sense of bewilderment steals in. Of all moments, why did God choose this one to give Job a course in wilderness appreciation? Are these words relevant? Stay with him. In his book, Wishful Thinking, Frederick Buechner sums up God's speech. God doesn't explain, he explodes. He asks Job who he thinks he is anyway. He says that to try to explain the kind of things Job wants explained would be like trying to explain Einstein to a little neck clam. God doesn't reveal his grand design, he reveals himself. The message behind the splendid poetry boils down to this. Until you know a little more about running the physical universe, Job, don't tell me how to run the moral universe. Why are you treating me so unfairly, God? Job has whined throughout the book. Put yourself in my place. No! No, God thunders in reply. You put yourself in my place. Until you can offer lessons on how to make the sun come up each day, or where to scatter lightning bolts, or how to design a hippopotamus. Don't judge how I run the world. Just shut up and listen. The impact of God's speech is almost as amazing as the speech itself. Although God never answers question one about Job's predicament, the blast from the storm flattens Job. He repents in dust and ashes, and every trace of disappointment with God is swept away. Maybe God doesn't explain himself because knowing and understanding his way may not help us that much. Does knowing why really help us all that much? Is the pain decreased by knowing the cause? In a world filled with catastrophes, random shootings of cowardly snipers, crashing big planes into tall buildings, deliberately poisoning elderly people at rest homes, serial rapists and murderers, mothers who kill their kids, African famines, priests who molest innocent little boys, preachers who are fraudulent and phony, CEOs who take unfair advantage of their employees. How could God even permit that? Would it help to know why? Would it change the wrong? I'll go a step further, maybe because we're incapable of comprehending his answers. Since he lives in a world that is higher than ours, and in a realm beyond our realm, ours being tactile and limited by space and time, and the elements about us, physical elements like gravity, limitations of our ability mentally, remember, we cannot apply our simplistic rules of life on planet Earth to the God of the heavens. Nor should we. What bothers us is that he doesn't act like we think he ought to act. He doesn't do what our father would have done who loved us and would have given himself for. Where was he when this happened? He was at the same place he was when the Savior was lifted up on the cross to die. He was there all the time. As the process was running its course, and the most disillusioned people on the planet at that time were the followers of Jesus, called the disciples, wondering how in the world they could have believed in a hoax. Because from their little neck clam perspective, life didn't make sense. You know what Job sees? Job sees God. He doesn't see answers. He doesn't need answers. He has now gotten a glimpse of the Almighty. And that's sufficient. Still troubled? Number four. Only through God's instruction are we able to humble ourselves and rest. Only through God's instruction are we able to humble ourselves and rest. Where do I get that? Into verse 4, down through verse 6. I will ask you and you instruct me. Oh God, I will ask you. You reveal to me whatever it is I need to know about yourself and about these circumstances. I have heard of you with the hearing of the ear. Now my eye sees you. Therefore, I've got an argument. No, Therefore, I retract and repent, and there's no force. There's no threat that says, Job, you don't get out on your knees and beg for mercy from me, then I'm going to zap you forever. There's none of that. Job's talking. He says, you instruct me, and as a result of your instruction, I will willingly submit and accept it. You know what I love about that? Listen to this very carefully. There is no attitude of my rights. There is no sense of entitlement. There is no expectation or demand. There's not even a plea. And there's no longer any argument, any moody, depressed kind of spirit. You say, well, if God had blessed me like he blessed Job, I'd say that too. Wait, he's still covered with boils. He doesn't have any kids. He's still homeless. He still lost everything. And he says this to his God, who hasn't yet said, I'm going to bless you in a double manner than you were blessed at the beginning of the story. Job simply says, I'm yours. Peter writes, humble yourself under the mighty hand of God, and he will exalt you at the proper time. Get the timing. Not after he exalts you, humble. He says, humble now. Don't wait. Repent and rest in him. And it is remarkable how he will transport you to a realm of trust you've never had before, even with the answers missing. The philosopher of the humanist world demands an answer. The believer who has now learned through this kind of cataclysmic experience to trust demands nothing any further. Remember my comment about repentance? Contrite heart makes no demands and has no expectations. Makes no demands and has no expectations. Job has no demands and has no expectations.
1: A contrite heart makes no demands. It carries no list of expectations, no argument left to win. Today on Insight for Living, Chuck Swindoll showed us that Job came to that place while he was still covered in boils, still without answers. And there, stripped of everything, he finally rested in his God. Maybe you're in a crisis a lot like Job's, and perhaps you've come to the end of yourself and realize there's nothing left to do but trust in God. Tomorrow, Chuck will continue his message called What Job Teaches Us About Our God. And he'll remind us that sometimes the answers we seek never come. And in those moments of silence and searching, God is calling on us to trust him, rest in him, and sit in his presence. This is the very last message in Chuck's 22-part series on Job that concludes tomorrow. So this is the very last time I'll mention the bundle of resources for this biographical series called Job, A Man of Heroic Endurance. 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The Gospel according to Mark describes Jesus on the move, not as a king, but as a servant to all. 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I'm Bill Meyer. 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
9: With SRN News, I'm Bob Agnew in Washington. While President Trump is heading to Nebraska for a campaign rally tonight, Vice President J.D. Vance is on his way to Alaska to campaign there. Here's correspondent Laura Winters.
10: The Vice President heading to a Republican rally in Fairbanks, Alaska in this final stretch ahead of the midterms. He tells reporters,
11: I think it's just a reality of the politics of the state. They obviously have the kind of weird ranked choice voting system that I don't fully understand. But, you know, I think that whether this was going to be a blue wave or a red wave year, you're going to have a competitive Senate race in Alaska. That's been true historically, and I suspect it's going to be true this year, too.
10: Laura Winters reporting.
9: She's already a familiar face to viewers around the world. Now, former White House Press Secretary Caroline Leavitt has a new job. She's joining Fox News as a contributor. Leavitt, who's 29 years old, stepped down back in August. She's expected to start her new cable TV job on November 1st. Conservatives say President Trump was right and the media are doing an about-face when it comes to the Strait of Hormuz and what's really going on there. Here's correspondent Ron Taylor.
12: They argue that media outlets initially portrayed Iran as gaining control over the Strait of Hormuz during the ongoing war, criticizing President Trump's strategy, but recent reports show oil exports from the Persian Gulf have rebounded to pre-war levels, while Iran's exports have plummeted to zero due to U.S. blockades. This shift validates the commander-in-chief's approach, crippling Iran's economy and leverage, prompting a quiet media reversal without direct credit to the president. Ron Taylor reporting.
9: Forecasters are keeping a close eye on the southwestern Gulf, where a low pressure system now has a 50% chance of tropical development. The National Hurricane Center in Miami says a depression could form over the next few days as it tracks northeast toward Florida. Out of Wall Street, the Dow right now up about 87 points. More at townhall.com.
13: Washington has buried the country under more than $40 trillion in debt. Now the Fed is raising rates to contain inflation. Meanwhile, the Iran conflict is driving energy costs higher and American consumers are footing the bill. If your retirement depends entirely on Wall Street and the value of the dollar, you're trusting the same system that created this mess. Now, I'm not saying panic. I'm saying diversify with intention. Forbes calls it the number one secret account that American smart money uses to hedge against instability. It's a self-directed IRA, and you can own precious metals in it. Gold and silver have had a spectacular bull run over the past year, and wouldn't it make sense to get in before the rocket takes off? 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

0: God calls elders to lead the church and care for the spiritual needs of believers. Some are responsible for the preaching and teaching of God's word. But what else does this role entail? And what characteristics should we be looking for in our elders? Alistair Begg walks us through the Bible's answers today on Truth for Life.
1: There are those of you who are visiting this morning and may wonder why it is that we're dealing with these particular verses. It's because the last time we got as far as the 16th verse of chapter 5, and we are fulfilling what is essentially a pattern for us in working consecutively, verse by verse, through various portions of the Bible. Now, it's not always important to point it out, but as will become apparent this morning, since it has to do with money, it's probably a good thing to point out, because people will often assume that whenever the question of money is mentioned in the church, that there must be some particular concern about money. And that is often the case when money is mentioned in a church. It's sometimes mentioned with such frequency that people think that that's all the place is about. And in other cases, it is only mentioned when there is some kind of crisis. Well, you should know that the only reason there's any mention of it is because Paul is addressing it here in 1 Timothy, and since we're studying 1 Timothy, we come in the course of events to these verses. Now, with the verses before us and our Bibles open on our laps, let's pause and ask for God's help. Gracious God and loving Father, we pray now that you will take my words and speak through them. You will take our minds and help us to think through them, and that you will take our lives and fill them with a passionate desire to live in obedience to the truths that you are teaching us. For Jesus' sake, amen. Contrary to so much popular opinion, the church is not a democracy. The fact that many churches may try and operate in that fashion does not make them right. The church is neither a dictatorship. And the fact that some churches may operate with a little pope who rules them does not make it right. There is no place in Scripture that you can go to either democratize the church or determine that it should be ruled by an individual in terms of a dictatorship. In fact, when we turn to the Bible, we discover that the church is a theocracy, namely, that it is God who rules and governs, and he chooses to mediate his rule through the direction of godly men. That God has appointed some to be responsible for the leadership of others, while he has appointed all to be responsible to the leadership of Jesus Christ. And this is not unfamiliar territory to those of us who have been here over a period of time. The English word that is most used to describe the individuals who are involved in this responsibility of ruling the church is elders. And you will find that the word comes almost exclusively in the plural form, because there is no suggestion that there is only to be an elder in a church, but rather that this responsibility is to be exercised in plurality and in a biblical form of parity. These elders are to be men of spiritual maturity. The Greek word presbyteros is the word which conveys that notion primarily of maturity. They are to be men who exercise a God-given spiritual authority, and the Greek word episkopos conveys that. And they are to be exercising this authority in the realm of specific spiritual responsibility. And this specific responsibility is, as we discover in Acts chapter 20 and verse 28, to be shepherds of the church of God. And the Greek word for shepherd is simply the word poimen, which if you were to try and anglicize it would be P-O-I-M-E-I-N. So these individuals set apart by God, acknowledged by the congregation, are called to act not as the representatives of segments of the congregation, taking up the interests of particular groups within the congregation in the way in which a congressman might represent his district. It's very important to point out because in many churches who are prepared to acknowledge the idea of eldership, they regard the elders as being representatives of little caucuses within the church. So every little group tries to get an elder represented in the hope that this elder will represent their charge and their concern. In point of fact, the representation that the elders bring is the representation of God to the people, not the people to the rest of the elders. The elders are not responsible to the congregation, they are responsible for the congregation. They are responsible as brothers to brothers, as brothers to sisters, as we've seen in Paul's instruction to Timothy as a pastor. He should treat the younger men as brothers, the older men as he would fathers, the older women as mothers, and the younger women as sisters. And within that framework of relationships, there is all kind of accountability. So it is not that once the elders are appointed to the task of eldership, they are somehow now immune from the one another dimensions of Christian living. It's not that. But it is that in the exercising of their God-given responsibility, they are accountable to God for those under their care. And that, of course, is the most chilling form of accountability that could ever be conceived of. And it is addressed in Hebrews 13, 17, where the writer says, they keep watch over you, that is the elders do, as men who must give an account. To whom? To God. Now in chapter 3, Paul has already addressed the qualifications for serving as an elder in the first 7 verses, and he now returns to this particular group to provide further direction for the way in which they function within the church. And the link between what he has said about the widows in verses 3 to 16 and what he's now about to say concerning elders, I think, is simply this question of honor. The widows were to be given, according to verse 3, proper recognition or honor. And the way in which they were to be honored had a direct reference to the providing for their practical needs. Now he is saying that the elders in the church are also to be given proper recognition. They too are to be honored. And it is impossible to think in terms of honoring elders without also entering into this matter of compensation and remuneration. And so in verses 17 and 18, we're going to think for a moment or two about the matter of compensation. And then in verse 19, and in verse 20, we're going to consider the issue, and 21, the issue of accusation. And then in verse 22, to which we will come this evening, we'll deal with this matter of ordination. So there are just those three words that help me as I go through. Compensation, accusation, ordination. I say to myself, okay, I know where I am in this passage. And I share that with you in case that might help you around. Of course, if it doesn't, then you can think up 3 words of your own, or 20 words of your own for that matter. But anyway, compensation is the issue here in verses 17 and 18. The elders are those who direct the affairs of the church. That's what they do. They are responsible for the spiritual oversight of the congregation. The King James Version uses the word rule, and they are to rule the church. Now, how do they rule the church? Not on the strength of their personality, not on the basis of peculiar whims that they may have picked up along the journey, but they rule the church by the crook, the shepherd's crook, of the Word of God. In other words, all of their ability to bring oversight, all of their expressions of pastoral care, all of the matters of teaching are established and governed by this book. And that is why, you see, it is imperative that elders are men of spiritual maturity. And their maturity is directly related to their knowledge of the Word of God. Because if you put a man in a position of leadership in the church simply because he was financially successful or was uniquely competent in the realm of business, but is not a man of spiritual maturity, then you will do a disservice both to that individual as well as to the flock under his care. Because when it comes to the issue of ruling, he will immediately revert to business practices, or he will revert to the power of his personality. But if he is unfamiliar with the scriptures, he will not be able to go to the Bible and to say, this is why we do what we do, and this is why we believe what we believe, and this is why we are going where we are going. It is all wrapped up in this matter of directing the affairs of the church. And it is these individuals, we're told, who are worthy of double honor. Now, this matter of double honor is important, and I think it is simply this, this is at least a pointer in the right direction, that the double honor is this: they are honored for the role that they fulfill as elders, and then on account of the excellency of their work, they are honored all over again. So there is an honor which attaches to the privilege of eldership, and there is an honor which then attaches to the doing of the work well. Isn't that the distinction there? The elders who direct the affairs of the church well. Now, that should be all the elders, but maybe he's making a point there. Maybe he is, putting a little barb into the seat of the pants of some who are reading, some who are hearing the letter read. I wonder, am I one of the ones who directs the affairs of the church well, or am I just directing the affairs of the church? And these who do so well are worthy of double honor, especially those whose work is preaching and is teaching. Now, notice that the word work is used. Their work is preaching and teaching. It's customary for people to say of those who labor in the word and in doctrine, of course, you don't really work, do you? You don't really have a job. You just read your Bible, pray every day, and grow, as it were. But you don't work. Well, the word here, kopao, is a word for toil. And Paul uses it purposefully. It's the word that he uses in 2 Timothy 2 when he uses the various pictures of an athlete and of a farmer. He says it is the hard-working farmer who deserves a share of what he is providing. He should be the first to receive the benefits of his work. And the word there is for toil. And Paul, interestingly, uses this, whether he is referring to physical or the mental toil that is involved in the responsibility of eldership. 1 Corinthians 15 and in verse 10, he says, by the grace of God, I am what I am, and his grace to me was not without effect. No, I worked harder than all of them. I was a hard worker, he says. And the word there is kopao. I was toiling. When he writes in Galatians and chapter 4, he uses the same word in verse 11. I fear for you that somehow I have wasted my efforts on you. The word there is my toiling. When he writes to the Philippians, he uses the same word in the 16th verse of chapter 2. As you hold out the word of life in order that I may boast on the day of Christ that I did not run or labor, and the word there is kopao, I did not labor, work, toil, expend myself for nothing. In other words, he says, this responsibility of laboring in the word and in doctrine, of directing the affairs of the church, he says, let nobody be in any doubt, this is work. And anyone who engages in the responsibilities of pastoring, of teaching, of being involved as an elder, and doesn't break a sweat, or doesn't break their back, or it doesn't break their heart, or it doesn't keep them awake, or it doesn't lift their spirits, or it doesn't devastate them, doesn't know what it means to be an elder. The word here conveys the fact that it is both vigorous and it is laborious. And at the end of the day, it has the ultimate examination. Now, some of you did your examinations, and passed the bar. And it was tough, but it's over. Others of you did your examinations and were entered into a trade, and it's over. Oh, you still work, but you no longer face examinations. You pass the examinations, and now you do your work. Here, you do your work, and then you face your examinations. You work all of your life, and then you get examined. And on that day, you will discover whether your work, your kopa'o, was wood and hay and precious and stubble, or silver and gold and precious stones. Now, I express this with conviction because it comes to me with conviction. All the elders, he says, rule. The directing of the affairs of the church falls to all the elders. All the elders teach, insofar as they are men who, according to what he writes to Titus in Titus 1:9, are men who are apt to teach. I don't think that means that every elder has to be somebody who can stand up and preach in a public fashion. Some teach that. I disagree with them. I don't know if I'm right, but I know that I disagree. Because the phraseology of apt to teach does not necessarily mean the gifting necessary to do so in a public forum. But it does mean that every elder needs to be mature enough in the scriptures that when a member of the congregation approaches them with a matter of doctrine or with a matter of practice or whatever it is, that the elder is able to go to the Bible and to turn the scriptures up and to teach from the Bible and to rule and direct the affairs of the church from the book. So in the same way that you would see a shepherd, and you would identify a shepherd as indistinct from other workers in fields and other carers of cattle, you would identify that shepherd by the fact that he would move around with his crook. Then you would be able to identify the elders because they would be moving around with theirs as well. Because they would want always to be ready to shepherd the congregation, to direct the affairs of the church, and to do so well by means of this vital instruction. Now, verse 18 leaves us in no doubt that it is impossible to divorce the notion of honor from remuneration. For the scripture says, "Do not muzzle the ox while it's treading out the grain." Somebody in hearing verse 17 read maybe say, well, what do you mean worthy of double honor? How should we honor them? Paul says, well, just in case you're missing the point, I'm actually talking about the way in which you provide for them. Now, if you turn back to Deuteronomy for a moment, and you should put a marker in Deuteronomy because we'll go back here again a couple more times. But in Deuteronomy chapter 25, God is giving instruction to his people about various practical matters. And it is right in the course of all of this vital practical instruction that he says, do not muzzle an ox while it is treading out the grain. It's interesting the way that just drops down there in the midst of all these other instructions. Now, in the time of Deuteronomy and the time of 1 Timothy, people would have been very familiar with this picture. A flat, often rocky area, circular many times, a piece of level ground exposed to the wind would become the place in which the grain was brought and laid out symmetrically around in this circle. And then the oxen, often two of them, maybe three of them, would be harnessed to a central point, and they would move just laboriously round and round. And as their hooves crunched into the grain that had been cut and they split it apart, then the wind would pick it up and blow it. And as the good stuff would be gathered and set aside for consumption. And the instruction of God is, when the oxen are doing that, don't put a muzzle on them. Allow them to eat some of the grain in order that they are well cared for. Now, why was God so concerned about oxen? Well, actually, he wasn't ultimately concerned about oxen, although he was in passing concerned about oxen. He was concerned about his name and his glory. Because pagans were tempted on account of greediness to put muzzles on the oxen. So they would engage in the same process, but when the poor oxen would try to grab some of this stuff, they couldn't because they had their mouths all jammed up with one of these leather gubbinses. And Paul says, when the pagan nations see that we don't muzzle the oxen, and they say, why don't you muzzle the oxen? You'll be able to tell them, because God is a kind God. The God and Father of Abraham and Isaac and Jacob is a God of kindness, that they might also understand the principle that is conveyed here, that every worker, whether it is an oxen, whether it is a manual worker, or in 1 Timothy 5, whether it is someone who labors in the word and in doctrine, that all of these situations, in every case, the individual or the beast has the right to partake in the fruits of his work. In other words, if God ordained ample provision for oxen that were treading out corn, it is incumbent upon churches to see that those who devote their time and energy to preaching and the teaching of the word are adequately remunerated. That's the principle. He says, if God is concerned about the oxen, don't you think he's concerned about the pastors? Now, it's a dreadful shame when congregations conclude that eldership, and particularly the teaching eldership, the responsibility of laboring in the word and in doctrine, that somehow or another congregations conclude that this is not really work. And any notion of honoring them will come when they die. And we will honor them in their funeral sermons. But we're not going to honor them now. We don't want them to get whatever we don't want them to get. Now, I don't speak here out of personal experience. I speak here out of observation. God knows that if I were to die right now while I'm preaching, I could never have been as graciously and wonderfully and well cared for over all of my life as I have been. Far and beyond deserving and or expectation. But in moving around,

0: In the book of 2 Timothy, Paul continues encouraging his young apprentice, reminding him to hold fast to the gospel and continue to trust in Scripture in a time when false teaching was rapidly spreading and luring many away from the true faith. 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Box 398000, Cleveland, Ohio, 44139. I'm Bob Lapine. 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While those in leadership deserve to be honored, that doesn't mean their sins are to be covered up. Tomorrow we'll consider how to deal with accusations and allegations against church leaders. 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
3: You know, we read in the Bible great stories like the parting of the Red Sea, or the feeding of the 25,000, or the raising of Lazarus from the dead. And we think, well, that's really nice. God did some great things in the past, but God doesn't work in the same way today that He used to work. Is that true? 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
4: Welcome to Pathway to Victory with author and pastor Dr. Robert Jeffress. 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Today on Pathway to Victory, Dr. Robert Jeffress considers whether we still experience God's miracles in our lives today. But first, let's take a moment to hear some important ministry updates.
2: Thanks, David, and welcome again to Pathway to Victory. Let me begin this brand new teaching series with a question. Have you ever looked back on a moment in your life and realized it couldn't have been a coincidence? A need met that no one could have met but God. A close call you walked away from and you still can't explain why. Well, I'm convinced those moments are more than luck. They're what I call divine invasions. Today we begin a brand new series I've titled Divine Invasions. And I want to address this question. Does God still work miracles today? I believe He does. And over the coming days, I'll show you from Scripture how to recognize His hand, how to boldly ask for His intervention, and what to do when the miracle you've prayed for hasn't come. I've poured this teaching into my brand new book, also called Divine Invasions. It's hardcover, and a book I believe you'll want to pass along to a loved one, perhaps a son or daughter. My book is yours when you give a generous gift to support the ministry of Pathway to Victory. Plus, as an added bonus, I'll include 8 Divine Invasions encouragement cards that you can carry with you. Each card pairs a scripture verse with a reminder that God is still at work in your life. You'll be surprised how you'll begin to spot the divine invasions happening all around you. More details about my book and other resources are coming later in the program. Right now, let's open our Bibles and consider the first of 7 messages about divine invasions.
3: The day of my father's funeral was also the day I almost died. I'll never forget the service we had, the graveside service up in Van Alstine, Texas. It was raining cats.

0: and dogs that day. And after the service, the funeral director offered to take our family back to our family home in Richardson. As we were turning off of Arapahoe Road onto our street, he was trying to make the turn on an unprotected green light, but he wasn't looking at the light. He was talking to me about the ups and downs of the funeral business. And we were engrossed in conversation, but I couldn't help but notice as he was making the turn, a large red Cadillac barreling down the road, coming the other direction, headed right for us. I braced for impact. I shouted out his name, and our family members in the hearse shrieked. And then everything moved into slow motion. Have you ever had that happen? Something happened, and it just goes to slow motion. And I remember watching that car coming toward us, and I remember my last thought was, isn't this ironic? I'm going to die on the day of my father's funeral. I watched, and I can't explain what happened next. That Cadillac did not slow down one bit when it saw us. We didn't hesitate. We didn't slow down. But somehow I watched that Cadillac go right past us and ram into a light pole, obviously killing anybody that would have been in the front seat. What happened that day? I don't know, other than God directly intervened. That wasn't the day I was scheduled to leave this world. Maybe you've had that kind of experience before, what I call a divine invasion, a time that God supernaturally intervened in your life with supernatural power, or protection, or provision, or physical healing. Have you had that kind of divine invasion? They're not common. If they were part of everyday life, they wouldn't be called miracles. They'd be called normicals. We recognize that they are few and far between, but the question is, do they happen at all? Well, as we start today looking at miracles, I think it's good to ask that question. Does God still work in miracles today? You know, we read in the Bible great stories like the parting of the Red Sea or the feeding of the 25,000 or the raising of Lazarus from the dead. And we think, well, that's really nice. God did some great things in the past, but God doesn't work in the same way today that he used to work. Is that true? There are two views of thoughts on that among Christians. Some people subscribe to the belief called cessationism. Cessationism comes from the word cease. It says that God has ceased to do supernatural miracles in the world today. Yes, he did them in biblical times because there was no Bible to authenticate messengers or their messages. But now that we have the Bible, we no longer have a need for miracles. Cessationism. The other extreme view is continuationism. And the idea that God continues to act today in just the same way he did in biblical times. The gift of miracles wasn't just given to Jesus or to the apostles. It's intended for every Christian. We ought to be continually experiencing miracles. Now, which view is correct? The cessationist view, which, by the way, is a view that I was taught in one of the seminaries I attended. They were cessationists. There are no more sign gifts or any kind of miracles in the world today. Or is continuationism the right view? Well, I'm going to tell you in just a moment. But let me, first of all, put this question in perspective. You know, there are a lot of things that Christians can disagree on. There are what we call essentials of the faith, and there are non-essentials of the faith. Under the essentials of the faith, we put things like the deity of Christ. You have to believe that to be a Christian. The blood atonement of Jesus for our sins. The exclusivity of Christianity, that Christ is coming back again. The resurrection from the dead. Those are essential beliefs. You can't be a Christian without believing those. But there are some non-essential beliefs of the Christian faith. For example, the issue of how old is the earth? Is the earth 6,000 years old or is it 6 million years old? Now, some of you are going to write me letters this week, but I'm going to tell you that is not an essential issue. But there are some people who think it's essential. They think you can't believe the earth is 6 million years old and be a Christian. And other people who say you can't believe the earth is 6,000 years old and not be a nincompoop. There are differing views on that. Same way with views about Bible prophecy. Now, yes, we have to believe that Jesus is coming back again. But how that works out, people have different views. There are different views of the rapture. Some believe, like I do, in a pre-tribulation rapture. Some believe in a post-tribulation rapture. You can believe in a post-tribulation rapture and be a Christian. You're wrong, but you can be a Christian who's wrong. We don't draw the line there. What about miracles? I put the miracles in the essential of non-essentials. You know, somebody once said, in the essentials, unity. In the non-essentials, diversity. In all things, charity. We need to be kind to one another. But I put miracles not in the issue of essentials, but just because it isn't an essential belief doesn't mean it's not an important belief. When you face a problem, you need to know, can I go to God and ask Him to dramatically and divinely intervene in my situation, or am I wasting my time? If I ask God for a miracle, is God going to say, I'm unwilling to do that today, times have changed, or I'm unable to do that? I think what you believe about miracles affects how you pray and how you live. I want to say very clearly, I am no longer a cessationist. I was taught that. I don't believe it anymore. I don't believe God is out of the miracle working business. I believe God works miracles today, just as He did in biblical times. Here's what I believe has changed, and nobody says it better than Dr. Criswell. When he said, I believe in faith healing, I just don't believe in faith healers. And I think that's the difference. I think God no longer uses intermediaries to perform miracles. God has eliminated the middleman, so to speak. He doesn't use individuals. He directly produces miracles in our life according to His will. And that's what we're going to talk about in this series. Should we and how do we expect divine invasions? Let me stop here and ask you a question. Have you experienced a divine invasion? Is there a time you can look back and see a supernatural answer to prayer in your life? Can you look back at a time and recall when somebody spoke exactly a word of encouragement that you needed to hear at that time? Can you look back to a desperate need you faced, a need that was met, a need that was only could be met by the hand of God? Can you look back at something that happened in your life that appeared to be a coincidence, but the more you thought about it, the more you looked at it, you realized it couldn't have been a coincidence. It had to be the hand of God. My hope is that in this series, Divine Invasions, you will be encouraged to see God at work. You would ask God to be at work, not only in the world, but in your life as well. Well, that brings up the question, what is a miracle? You know, we use that term miracle all the times today. We have miracle whip, miracle glow, miracle wipes. Everything's a miracle. Well, what is a true biblical miracle? As you look in Scripture, you find that there are four Greek words that are translated in some way as a miracle. Four Greek words, and then there's a fifth word that, although not used in the Bible, its principle is found throughout the Bible. The first word is the word that is translated mighty works. It's the Greek word dunamis. We get our word dynamite from it. Mighty work. That's a supernatural work that cannot be duplicated by natural agents. There are two passages in the Bible I want us to look at briefly that deal with mighty works, dunamis. One is found in Acts chapter 8, and it has to do with Simon and Philip. Simon was a false prophet, and we find his work in verses 9 to 11. Now, there was a man named Simon who formerly was practicing magic in the city and astonishing the people of Samaria, claiming to be someone great. And they all, from the smallest to the greatest, were giving attention to him, saying, this man is what is called the great power of God. And they were giving him attention. Why? Because he had for a long time astonished them with his magic arts. Now, we don't know exactly what the source of those magic arts were. Maybe Simon was simply performing illusions, the Jim Wicker kind of magic that we all enjoy, but it's an illusion. But it's not just that. The Bible indicates he was getting his power from a much darker source. It was demonic. It was satanic. And so he was attracting attention because he was able to perform that kind of magic. In comes the evangelist Philip. Look at verses 12 and 13. But when they believed Philip preaching the good news about the kingdom of God and the name of Jesus Christ, they were being baptized, men and women alike. Now, no Baptist preacher worth his salt can pass over this without making an obvious point. Circle the word believed in verse 12. They believed. Then circle the word baptized. They were baptized. And then draw an arrow from believed to baptized. There is the biblical principle you find over and over again. People believe the gospel and then were baptized. It was always believe and be baptized. Not one time in Scripture was anyone like an infant ever baptized first, and then they believed. This idea of getting a six-month-year-old and putting them in a little dress or a little suit and having a priest or a pastor throw water on them, that is absolutely nothing to do with Christianity. In the Bible, it is always believed and be baptized. But I digress. Pardon me for a moment. Philip preached the true gospel, and the people believed and were baptized. And notice verse 13, even Simon himself believed, and after being baptized, he continued on with Philip. Why? He observed the signs and great miracles taking place and was constantly amazed. The other instance of that word dunamis is found in Acts 19, verses 11 and 12. It's Paul's preaching at Ephesus. It had one of the seven wonders of the world, the Temple of Artemis or Diana. It was known for its sophistication, but also known for its practice of demonic activity and black magic. And so what did God do? He put a true prophet, Paul, there. And look at verses 11 and 12. God was performing extraordinary miracles by the hands of Paul. So that, get this, handkerchiefs or aprons were even carried from his body to the sick, and the diseases left them and the evil spirits went out. What is he talking about? Well, handkerchiefs, you know, weren't these little decorative things like I wear. It was a handkerchief that was used to mop off the sweat. It literally means sweat cloths, what we would call sweat bands. And they took the sweat cloths off of Paul or his apron, something that tradesmen like tent makers would wear in their work, take them off of Paul's body and put them on those who were sick, and the sick would be miraculously healed. Now, there was nothing magic about that. God was using that to signify that Paul was an illegitimate apostle. And there is absolutely no hint in Scripture that anybody else has been given that ability. So if you ever tune in to Pathway to Victory and you see them offering for $39.95, handkerchiefs from Pastor Jeffress soaked in sweat for your gift, turn it off. Just say, the pastor's gone over the deep edge. We'll pray for him. You don't pay attention to me because of that. My authority comes from the Word of God. And the way we judge a prophet today is his fidelity to Scripture. But in biblical times, that was one of the powerful works that was done. A second word that is used in the Bible for miracles is signs, semeion in the Bible. It simply refers to supernatural works that tell us something about the performer of those works. It's something lesser that points to something greater. For example, one of the signs of a true apostle, remember there was no scripture in the New Testament times, one of the signs of the apostle was his ability to perform signs. 2 Corinthians 12:12. The signs of a true apostle were performed among you with all perseverance by signs and wonders and miracles. In Isaiah 11 and chapter 35 as well, there are signs that the Messiah would perform. One way they would know that the Messiah had come would be his ability to perform certain signs. In fact, the Gospel of John, which is different than the Synoptic Gospels, the Gospel of John is not chronological. It's built around seven signs that Jesus performed that only the Messiah could perform. It was the way that Jesus was identified as the Messiah. The third word is translated wonders, teros in Greek. It's a word that means literally to be open-mouthed, to stand agape. Have you ever seen something that just took your breath away? You just stood there and went, I can't believe it. That's what a wonder is. The word refers to the response of people to miracles. For example, Peter and John, when they went to the empty tomb and saw that it was empty, but the grave clothes were intact. The Bible says they were amazed. They were open-mouthed as they watched that. In Acts 2:22, Peter said this in his sermon at Pentecost. Men of Israel, listen to these words. Jesus the Nazarene, a man attested to you by God with miracles and wonders and signs, semeion, which God performed through him in your midst, just as you know. In Hebrews 2, verses 3 and 4, after it was first, what? After the gospel was at the first spoken through the Lord, it was confirmed to us by those who heard, God testifying with them both by signs and wonders and various miracles and gifts of the Holy Spirit. That's what the word means. It refers to the amazement that people experience when they see a true miracle. Fourthly, the word works, or erga. This is a word, works, erga, that is used almost exclusively of the miracles Jesus performed. The Bible said there were certain miracles that the Messiah would perform, and this would be like a neon sign pointing to Jesus. He's the one. We see a great illustration of this in Matthew 11, verses 2 to 4. Remember John the Baptist? He was Jesus' cousin. He was the one who was the forerunner. The Old Testament said he would proclaim that the Son of God had come. Jesus said there was nobody greater in the kingdom of God than John the Baptist. And yet, did you know what? John the Baptist had moments that he doubted the Messiah. If you ever have moments of doubt as a Christian, don't condemn yourself. Don't think it means necessarily that you're not a believer. Even John the Baptist had doubts. And that's why in Matthew 11, 2 to 4, it says, when John, while imprisoned, heard of the work of Christ, he sent word by his disciples and said to him, are you the expected one, or should we look for someone else? John's disciples were being polite to Jesus, but they said, Jesus, you know, you claim to be the Messiah, and yet your own cousin, the person who believed in you most, is in prison. Is it that you don't care? Or maybe you're just unable to help him? Should we maybe look for somebody else, a little more qualified? That's what they asked Jesus. And Jesus didn't lambast John. He didn't condemn him for his doubt. Instead, he said, go back and report to John what you hear and see. The blind receive sight, and the lame walk, the lepers are cleansed, and the deaf hear, the dead are raised up, and the poor have the gospel preached to them. All of those are quotations from the Old Testament about what the true Messiah would do. Go back and tell John these things are happening. He was very patient and very compassionate with John in his doubt. But the point is that these works were given to Jesus to do to prove he was the Messiah. In John 10, verses 37 and 38, John wrote, quoting Jesus, if I do not do the works of my Father, don't believe. But if I do them, though you do not believe me, believe the works, so that you may know and understand that the Father is in me and I am in the Father. Now, those are the four Greek words that are translated or associated with miracles. There is a fifth word that, although it's not found in the Bible, its principle is woven throughout the Bible, and it's the word providence. Have you ever heard people talk about divine providence? Many of our nation's forefathers talked about providence. Providence, what does it mean? It comes from two Latin words, pro, which means beforehand, and videra, which we get our word video from, which means to see. Providence means to see beforehand. It refers to God's ability to see beforehand what happens to us. Isn't that a comforting thought, that God knows ahead of time? That when something unexpected happens to you, something tragic happens to me, God doesn't slap his forehead and say, oh, I can't believe that happened to Robert. Why, he's in a pickle now. What is he going to do? That's not God. God is not surprised at all. He sees around the curve in the mountain. He sees it all. You know why? Because he's planned it all. The reason God knows what is ahead for us is because he has planned what is ahead for us. This truth from the Bible changes everything. If God sees around every curve, if he's already planned what lies ahead, then nothing that happens to you catches him off guard. That's why you can bring him your deepest need without hesitation. 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So often, his greatest miracles go unnoticed because we're looking for something dramatic when he's quietly at work in the details of our lives. 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
1: 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I'm David J. Mullins. 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The Apostle Paul sailed these waters, walked these streets, and the church was never the same.
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13: Well, that's our news. I'm Bob Agnew in Washington. With a month left to go until the midterms, President Trump hitting the campaign trail with multiple stops across the country this week.
14: This week, the president will be campaigning for Republican candidates across the country. President Trump scheduled to visit the Nebraska State Fairgrounds in Grand Island, Nebraska today for a rally for Senator Pete Ricketts. On Wednesday, the president is scheduled to return to Texas to campaign again for Ken Paxton for Senate, this stop in San Antonio. The president also scheduled to return to Alabama for the SEC game Saturday night in Tuscaloosa against the Georgia Bulldogs. Laura Winters reporting.
13: The U.S. Supreme Court is poised to hear what some are calling the most important case of the Trump presidency. More on that from correspondent Ron Taylor.
15: The justices are set to review a pivotal immigration case challenging the Trump administration's policy of mandatory detention without bond hearings for illegal immigrants during deportation proceedings. The outcome could significantly impact the president's deportation agenda, with MAGA supporters anxious as it hinges on the court's interpretation of a 1996 immigration law. The case involves a Brazilian who entered the U.S. illegally over 20 years ago.
13: And that is correspondent Ron Taylor reporting. A win for the administration would enable holding more detainees throughout the proceedings. American bombers no longer sitting at a key base in Britain.
16: The Pentagon has pulled every B-1 bomber out of RAF Fairford in Britain after American officials flagged security concerns over suspected plots to attack the base. A dozen of the aircraft had been stationed there, and the U.S. had used the field northwest of London as a hub for strikes in Iran. The Pentagon says the bombers are back at home stations and remain ready to launch from the United States. Britain's Defense Ministry declined to comment. Willie Nelson, Washington.
13: It's a booming session so far today on Wall Street. The Dow right now up by 148 points. This is SRN News.
17: Set your affections on things above. 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
6: All righty, we are back, and the phone lines are open at 216-901-0933. And I think, is that Andy? Okay.
7: Randy.
6: No, it's Randy. Okay, Randy, you're in the air.
8: Pastor Ernie, how you doing tonight?
6: I'm doing okay, Randy. How are you?
8: I'm doing great. It's supposed to be 97 tomorrow in San Diego, which is hot.
9: Oh, dear.
8: Yeah.
9: I'm from there. Working. Yikes.
8: You're from there?
9: Yeah. Yes, and it was hot.
8: I grew up in Las Vegas, and I worked 124 degrees when I was 18.
6: Wow.
8: Yeah, that's hot tamale. Yeah. But the humidity is what's hard. But anyhow, we're talking about, we want you to stay on the air in San Diego, for sure. And we're going to try to get some collections for you. Linda Brown, Bethany Church, and other people I know. I've been here 53 years, 1973 in Coronado, California. And now I'm in IB 26 years. So, yes, we want you not to leave. Yeah, go ahead.
6: Well, we really appreciate that, Randy. We do. We you know, and that's what, you know, we do have a few churches that support us. And not a whole lot, but we do have a few churches that support us. But we could just stay on there because, you know, things are moving very rapidly. And, you know, I'm amazed that the Lord hasn't come back yet. So many of the signs and here with AI, what has taken place, you see it's like the final preparations being made. Before the rapture of the church takes place, all of these data centers that they're building all over the world, John, all of these data centers, especially here in the country, this is all to collect information so the Antichrist can appear to be omnipotent, omniscient, and omnipresent. You know, he can't do it. He is not, but with all of this intelligence, with AI, he can appear to be that. And that's exactly what God's Word, the Bible, says is going to happen. We're going to see and we're living right now the unsealing of the book that he was told to, Daniel was told to seal up the book until the end. And we're seeing the unsealing take place right now.
8: You're right.
10: Pastor Ernie, did you ever see my brochure, the 666 surveillance system?
6: Oh, yeah. You sent me a bunch of them. Remember, we passed them out, yeah.
10: Yeah, I've updated that to include AI and DI. So, and I'm getting incredible feedback by it, Pastor Ernie. And especially good for the young that don't know anything about the Bible. And unfortunately, the younger people don't really know much of anything about the Bible. But this here ties the Bible in with high tech today and the second coming of Jesus Christ. And I get wonderful feedback, so I just wanted to let the listeners know, Pastor Ernie, about this.
6: Well, you've been getting some tremendous feedback on this latest flyer that you did. You sent out, it is dynamite. In fact, I know a lot of people have ordering these in churches here in Ohio and Cleveland. In fact, I know that Pastor Hal, with our truck stop, he ordered a bunch of them.
10: Yeah, that's Islam, the Promise of Eternal Life is the title of it. And, yes, I've been getting incredible, incredible feedback.
6: Why don't you use that tonight when you give the invitation?
10: Okay.
8: Good idea.
10: Yeah.
8: Creator, one Savior, one God, one way. His way, His will be done. True.
6: Absolutely.
8: God's will, God's way. There is no other God because all others are false. Go ahead.
10: You see, the thing about Islam And I guess it's a secret, kind of, but they have no assurance of eternal life. And Allah, in fact, not the Quran, but the Hadiths show that the people are going to be in terror on Judgment Day because they don't know. They don't know what Allah is going to do with them. And that's such a contrast from what we believe in scriptures, where Jesus were promised eternal life through faith in Jesus Christ. The Lord said, I give unto them eternal life, and they shall never perish. So when you follow the gospel, and God loves us, there is no fear in love, but perfect love casts out fear, because fear is torment. He that fears is not made perfect in love. So we are made perfect in love, and we can stand. He's our Father. Islam does not believe Allah is Father God. So putting that all together, we've got a wonderful future. The scriptures are such a blessing. We face the marriage supper of the Lamb, the new Jerusalem and all. So I put that in the brochure so Muslims can see the discrepancy between what they believe and what the Bible declares. And it's really, they're really responding to it in a wonderful way.
6: Would you say, when it comes to authenticity, when it comes to authority, where it comes to just pure power, that to compare God's Word, the King James Bible, with the Quran, would it be kind of like comparing a Rolls Royce to a roller skate? Would you?
10: Well, Ernie, the look at all the prophecy in the Bible, and the Bible is self-sustaining. We have the Bible, we don't need anything else. With the Quran, they have secondary books called the Hadiths. Now, although the Muslims will tell you the Quran's perfect, we don't need anything other than the Quran, they have these secondary books that they go right to. They call the Hadiths. The Bible stands alone. All the prophecy in it about Christ's first coming, right, Pastor Ernie?
6: Absolutely.
10: All literally fulfilled. All the prophecy about his second coming, that's in the process of being fulfilled. All the prophecy about the Jews and the everlasting the covenant that God has made with them. Well, they're back in the land after 1,800 years, actually almost 1,900 years, wandering the earth like, and the Lord brought them back in 1948. And what is the end of this? The end of it is second coming of Jesus Christ to Jerusalem and his people being restored to him. It's all laid out prophetically in the Bible, all of it.
6: Well, absolutely.
8: And for God so loved the world, he gave his only begotten Son, whoever believes in him should not perish, but have everlasting life forever.
6: Do you remember who Jerry Lucas was, John?
10: Yeah, the basketball player.
6: Yeah, he was
10: University of Ohio.
6: Yeah, he wrote a book called Theomatics. Theomatics is a big thick. And what he did is he took the Bible verses, the 1,800 Bible verses, over 1,200 in the Old Testament and 580 in the New Testament. And then they worked at Stanford University with the math department, and they computerized to see what the odds were of all of these prophecies that have been fulfilled, exactly when, exactly where, exactly how. And they had come up with the odds of even just say, if with our technology today, if we were to try to duplicate and fulfill these prophecies, like, you know, remember, if you go to Genesis 3, verse 15, that prophecy was made 4,000 years in advance. 4,000 years. But anyhow, and so just to try to fulfill, you know, a few of those, they had what they call Googleplex, was one with 230 zeros behind it. Those were the mathematical odds.
8: Wow.
6: Yeah.
8: That's big.
6: No, I can't vouch for the, because that is way out of my territory. I don't know how, they could come to those conclusions, but anyhow, I'm just telling you what they did. But
8: with God, all things are possible. We know.
6: Amen. Absolutely.
8: Yes, sir. God bless.
6: All right. Thank
8: Don't leave us in San Diego.
6: All right.
8: More and more followers and more donations are going to come.
6: Thanks, Randy.
8: I start Calvary Chapel IB. I've been with them 21 years, and I've been out here with Bethany 35 years. And he does Teen Challenge, the ones with drugs and alcohol problems, for 40 years, and his church is 47 years. He's 83 years old. James Dabney.
6: All righty. Well, tell McTurnan he needs to get doing the same thing in Texas there.
8: Yes, sir. Texas needs to step up to the plate.
6: Let's go and take a bunch of those Bibles to all those mosques in Texas. What do you think?
9: Yes.
8: You're right.
6: It'd be a good idea.
10: Yes, that's right.
6: Yeah.
10: All we need is like leadership. That's really what's needed.
8: True. Very true.
6: We need boldness. Right. 366 times in God's word, he says either fear not or be not afraid. And we need boldness. We need for people to really believe. We need for boldness in the pulpit. I mean, that's where it's got to start. And so,
10: yeah, we need fire. We need fire on the pulpit, Pastor Ernie. You know, the fire of the Holy Spirit in the belly of the preachers. Really, that's what's needed.
6: Absolutely. And we've been saying this and saying this, and I want to praise the good Lord for it. You know, this coming Tuesday, I'm going to have the folks from the Black Robe Regiment on. Buck Cook and his wife from the Black Robe Regiment. And, of course, the next day, I'm going to be on their program, okay? But that's what we need. Do you know those, John, did you get the book we sent you, the clergy and the chaplain?
10: It's about the Black Robe Regiment? Yes, you sent that to me, Pastor, and I did get it.
6: We just sent out another 200 of those, okay?
9: Yes.
6: And people are, well, I'm going to tell you, people like them. That's what we got to get back. We got to get back to pastors having the courage to do an election day sermon, having a boldness that those men, the founding fathers, those chaplains and preachers did in that day. If we could do that, well, we can start changing things. But they've got to be bold. All right, looks like Randy called again. Yeah, Randy.
8: Yeah, the phone drops. So I want to be thankful and grateful, and want to keep doing with your ministry. We're talking to a lot of people out here in San Diego. Don't leave us behind, and keep preaching out here.
6: All right, thanks,
8: Randy. That's right. What's left, and doers of the word. And I listen to you at 11 at night over here, Sunday nights. And very good ministry you have in your sermon.
6: All right, thank you. Thanks for calling. We have to move on. 55,000 adverse events and plus 2,544 deaths. Military doctor reveals devastating effects on the armed forces. And you know what that's all about. That was the COVID that Biden did force upon the people. Our youngest, our healthiest, and our fittest fighters have been attacked. They've been sickened. They've been disabled. They've been killed. And we're just barely getting to the bottom of it. Oh, by the way, they're having more investigations. I just see that the House now is investigating more, going back and taking a good look at the effect that these COVID, and by the way, kill shots had on our soldiers. In 2022, Attorney Thomas Rentz, by the way, we had him here on the program, and a group of outspoken military physicians and doctors publicly presented disturbing, damning evidence for all to see, representing Lieutenant Colonels Theresa Long and Peter Chambers, as well as Major Samuel Sigloff Renz, drew upon spreadsheets, quarries from the DME, the DMED, the Defense Medical Epidemiology Database. Across ICD code counts for numerous medical conditions, they showed that few were willing to reveal at the time massive increases in various diagnoses, from miscarriages to cancer, neurological issues, myocarditis, pulmonary embolism, and more. The shocking public presentation occurred on January 24, 2022. The panel held up by Senator Ron Johnson, titled COVID-19, A Second Opinion, which also featured world-renowned doctors and medical experts. We have a little clip we want to play here very quickly. So, Andy, go for it.
7: In 2020, I served as the Director of Medical Services for Paralyzed Veterans of America. In that capacity, I was responsible for quality of care, access to care, and benefits for catastrophically injured veterans living with spinal cord injury and disease. I worked with VA medical centers nationwide on care that is highly specialized and for this population available almost exclusively inside the Department of Veteran Affairs. The American people support veterans receiving the finest care, especially veterans with catastrophic injuries connected to their service. The COVID-19 shutdown and vaccine protocols disproportionately robbed these veterans of the care that they desperately needed and caused incalculable damage to this vulnerable population. When COVID-19 arrived, the department chose to follow the public health recommendations associated with Dr. Anthony Fauci and restrict access to care. The risk of an unknown laboratory-associated virus was judged too great for this high-risk veteran population. Leadership later described the cuts as limited to elective surgeries. That description does not match what veterans and staff experienced. Urgent procedures became harder to schedule. Routine appointments were postponed. Community-based outpatient clinics, the local access points that many veterans depend on, were closed to in-person visits. Of 1,031 such clinics operating before the pandemic, 173 discontinued face-to-face care after February of 2020. Never to reopen their doors. Specialty referrals made inside of the VA fell more than 70% in April of 2020. Wait times are a known problem within the VA, and they lengthen dramatically. Community care referrals under the Mission Act, intended to guarantee timely treatment outside of the VA, were delayed as private capacity contracted and the VA authorization slowed. Staffing shortages, already chronic, grew worse. Nurses and medical officers were the positions most frequently reported to have shortages. Faculties cited COVID-related requirements as a leading cause. A joint inspector general review found reduced patient access as a result. When COVID-19 vaccines began to roll out in early 2021, the department faced a second choice: preserve medical freedom for its workforce or remove nurses and support staff who declined an injection that many clinicians regarded as an experimental gene-based product labeled as a vaccine. At the direction of HHS policy and the prevailing medical consensus of that time, the VA chose the latter. Employees who declined were terminated. Nurses were not treated as licensed professionals with individual judgment. They were treated as interchangeable inventory. Work previously called essential was treated as disposable. Nurses in spinal cord injury centers are not easily replaced. They deliver a narrow, highly skilled form of care. When they are placed in an impossible position, accept a forced medical intervention or leave the post that veterans so desperately depend on. Religious and medical exemptions requests were submitted in large numbers. Almost all were denied. The department reports that they eventually were able to coerce 98.8% of their staff to receive the vaccine. The full cost to those nurses will never be fully measured. The cost to veterans who lost timely specialized care is incalculable. The first duty of medicine is to do no harm. That duty is not confined to the patient in the bed. It extends to the nurse at the bedside and to the veteran waiting for a clinic that no longer opens its doors to ensure that they are able to receive the care that they need. In this episode, restrictions of care and coercion of staff were presented as a protection. For the veterans I was charged with serving and the nurses who served them, the cure was worse than the disease. If Congress has not examined these decisions, how access was shut, how exemptions were denied, and how specialized units were stripped of irreplaceable staff, the same thing will happen again the next time an emergency is declared.
6: All right, John, here you go. This is the percentage of increases over the average of the last 5 years. Thank you, Joe Biden and the Democratic Communist Party. This was data that leaked for the defense and health agencies that they try to keep quiet. But here you go. Heart attacks. And these are amongst military personnel that were forced to take the kill shot, the COVID-19 vax. Heart attacks were up 269%, John. Cancer.
11: Wow.
6: Cancer amongst these is up 300%. Pericarditis, it was up 175%. Myocarditis, up 285%. Do you know the difference between the two?
10: No. It has something to do with the lining of the heart. I know that, but I don't know the difference.
6: Pulmonary embolism is up 467%. That definitely has to do with your lungs and your breathing. Cerebral infraction is up 393%, John. Bell's palsy up 319%. Julian Barrera, 250%. Immunodeficiencies, 275%. Menstrual irregularity, 476%. Multiple sclerosis, 487%. Miscarriage, 306%. HIV, 590%. Chest pain, 1,529%. Labored breathing, 905%. And neurological issues, 1,052%. That was a report that they tried to hide in the military. And so, because of Mr. Joe Biden.
9: Thanks, Biden, for nothing.
10: I see that's beginning to be exposed in the military. But also, Pastor Ernie, it was just, I can't find the article right now. Yesterday or the day before, I was looking at it, about this unexplainable rise of cancer in the young. You know, people in their 20s and 30s like that. Unexplainable. No, it's not. We know exactly what's doing it, and that's that COVID-19 shot. That's the long-term effect of it, Pastor Ernie.

0: use of those shots as far as toxicity goes. That one woman who was a scientist, one of the, from Pfizer, she said that there were six different formulas that they used as far as toxicity, from anything from just plain salt water to really, really toxic. And so the people...
1: Yeah, and they sent the real toxic stuff to the red states, Pastor. Right?
0: Yeah, to all the red states. And, you know, people need to be, you know, well, again, I think Trump is doing the best he can. His DOJ is going after a bunch of these people. But to really get real justice, we got to keep them in office, don't we? If the Democrats ever get back in, they'll legalize killing Christians. I mean, they will. Okay. So there you go. All right. Gulf of oil exports hit pre-war levels, blunting Iran's Hormuz leverage and effective U.S. blockade. The economic clock is ticking for Iran and the Middle East. Oil exports returned to pre-war levels in September, showing the regime's attacks in the Strait of Hormuz are no longer working to pressure its neighbors and the United States. Did you hear what they've come out recently, what they're saying? Is when Iran, this is what their leaders are saying, is that when Iran said death to America, they didn't mean death to America, okay? And so what they're making a plea to the public here, especially the Democrats. They say that we don't really mean death to you people. It's just the people like Trump. It's just their leaders, right? And how long have they been saying death to America, going all the way back?
1: Oh, back to 1979, Pastor Ernie, when Ayatollah Khomeini took over.
0: So even while you had, yeah, that's when Jimmy Carter betrayed the Shah.
1: Yeah. Right, exactly. And
0: so even with Obama giving them $250 billion, of cash to wage war in the rest of the world, they were still saying death to America, weren't they?
1: Yes. Death to America, right. They would hold big rallies.
0: Oh, wait a minute. Here you go. I got an article. Here. Americans should not just chill out, according to Iranian terror leaders, because their chant, already used for decades as a threat, death to America, doesn't really mean death to America. It should be fairly obvious that the phrase death to America, which the Iranians have been chanting since the triumph of Islamic Revolution, does not in any way express any ill will toward the American people. Can you believe it? So, instead, a statement from the Iranian Revolutionary Guard Corps, leaders who wrote the 26-page letter to express their hatred for President Donald Trump and for their invitation for Americans to visit. They're asking Americans to visit. Yeah. You don't suppose that if they could get enough Americans, well, they wouldn't get Americans, but they could get Democrats to visit over there, that might keep Trump from bombing them into oblivion?
1: Huh. Yeah, the Democrats are on their side. There's some in there. There's a lot in there that whatever against America, they're for. Seriously.
0: Yeah.
1: So Iran there, since 1979, which was before a lot of the people have been born, they attacked our embassy for no reason, and they held hostages. And they blew up through Hezbollah, then killed 242 Marines in Lebanon.
0: Remember the 11 sailors, Navy sailors that they had, I think one or two women in there too, I think, that they held captive. They put them on display, treating them like circus animals.
1: Yes.
0: And
1: all through the years, they helped when we were in Iraq. Iran helped Iraq with all those

0: those explosives and other things. They have, I think it's estimated about during when we were in Iraq that Iran was responsible for about 1,500 deaths. Now, that's not counting, you know, being seriously maimed and all of that.
1: Oh, yeah, I know.
0: So they have been our enemies. We don't have diplomatic relations with them, Pastor. We have not had diplomatic relations with Iran since 1979 when they attacked our embassy.
1: Well, a lot of countries haven't. All they have done is export terror.
0: Yes, that's what Iran has done.
1: But here's what they go to say. It says, death to America is a prayer for the eradication of the diabolical ruling elite whose seat of power is in the White House. It is a cry born of the pain of oppression, the IRGC claimed. In this light, the true meaning of death to America is death to the crimes perpetrated by the American elite. It is, in a word, not an expression of ill will toward the American people. The IRGC openly advocating for Democrats, and those against President Donald Trump, who is on the ballot for the 2026 midterms. Yeah, they want him to come visit. And they want all those Democrats to come and visit Iran. That's a smart thing to do, right? They're, over there, their inflation is out of this world. The folks have very little electricity at all. They're even running out of oil, fuel, gasoline. There's food shortages, and you have death squads that go out, and if the people start to protest too much, they murder the people. And so they're wanting to get enough Democrats to come over there, hoping that if they get enough of them, that might keep Trump from bombing them. But I don't know. Do you think we ought to send Chuckie Schumer and Nancy Pelosi and Hillary and AOC and all them over there? What do you think, John?
0: You're fantasizing, but it's good, Pastor Ernie. We'll agree with you.
1: If we did send them all over, do you think the IRGC would say, all right, we'll surrender if you take them back?
0: Yes.
1: Okay. Mm-hmm. I can see that.
2: Yeah.
1: All right. We'll be back after this.

0: All right, we're back. And phone lines are open at 216-901-0933. You know, I know, John, you know, you have as much faith in those polls as I do, right? And, I mean, there are all kinds, every term nowadays, they're polling everywhere. And, folks, you got to take these polls with a grain of salt, a real grain of salt. Ready? Poll, 1 in 5 voters would destroy Israel and put Palestine in control for lower gas prices. What do you think of that, John?
1: No, Pastor Ernie, I don't believe that. No.
0: And New National.
1: I'd say they might be.
0: Go ahead.
1: You know, you might say they were upset with Israel, but no, not that. Pastor Ernie, what they do, these are real liars, these polls, and almost all of them are an arm of the Democrat Party. So they say, well, we picked eligible voters. You know, this poll is of eligible voters. So they load it with Democrats up front. You know, up front they have they have a head start. The Democrats have a 7-8% head start. So when the poll comes out, it says so-and-so is 5% higher than his Republican counterpart.
0: I think they averaged the Republicans, they averaged that that whenever the Democrats are 4% ahead, then they're actually the same. They're actually neck and neck.
1: Yeah. They put a cushion in the very beginning when it's loaded up for interviewing people. They interview more Democrats than Republicans.
0: Well, for the first time now, there are actually more registered Republican voters than there were Democrats in this country. And here's what this article says. The National Telephone, an online survey, has discovered that 40% of likely U.S. voters believe that Iran's government is most to blame for the war going on. Well, I guess so. But Rasmussen results startlingly confirm that 40% blame the U.S. government for the war, about 10% blame Israel's government for the war. Rasmussen reports that 1 in 5 voters would destroy Israel to end the war, and a surprising number would hand over Israel to Palestine control in exchange for cheaper gasoline. Now, why would you even ask a question like that, okay?
1: Yeah, right. That's very provocative. That's, you know, yes. Why would you ask that?
0: Yeah. Rasmussen confirmed that their polling of 1,026 U.S. likely voters on September 2026 reported, the Rasmussen report. According to a report at Just the News, nearly 1 in every 5 voters would favor a deal to end the Iran war that would dissolve the state of Israel in favor of a Palestinian nation, if again led for lower oil prices. We've seen this big rise in coming to, not just far, you know, from the left, the Democrats, but from those on the right, and this anti-Semitic, anti-Israel, Tucker Carlson, Candace Owens, and that the so-called health ranger, Greg Reese, even Alex Jones, more and more of them are all going anti-Israel. And now they're trying to say that that's what got Charlie Kirk killed, because he was anti-Israel, okay? But again, we find out that in the very end, during the tribulation period, every nation, all the nations of the world will be against Israel, won't they?
1: Right, Pastor Ernie. That's Bible prophecy, yes. And so we'll be with the Lord.
0: Yeah.
1: Pastor Ernie, I want to bounce something off you. That woman in Tennessee that they were giving the death penalty to?
0: Yeah, she survived it. I understand she's in intensive care, though.
1: Now, let me ask you, I read somewhere that she wanted all female, guards and all that, and administering the shot, She wanted everybody to be females, and they granted that to her. Is that true? Have you heard that?
0: No, but I did hear that she was for a very involved in Satanism, and that she was a very active in women's issues. But yeah, and that would make sense why that she would want all female guards. Okay.
1: Yeah, I heard that was granted, but I didn't confirm it. The reason I'm saying this is they gave her two death shots, and she survived both. And if it was all women, I'm thinking the worst, and maybe they were feminists and all, maybe they diluted it, Pastor Ernie, for her. You follow?
0: Yeah.
1: Because it doesn't make sense. She got two shots, and she survived both?
0: What I would
1: it
0: do...
1: It had to be diluted.
0: Unless there's something satanic and supernatural taking place there. You know, we're seeing the demons of hell, you know, that are rising up everywhere. Franklin Graham just came out, and he just read a big piece of that about the demonic activity on the increase, and that's true. And we've experienced that. You and I both have been experiencing that.
1: Yeah, we've experienced it here. We had to start really praying for Friday nights in particular, Pastor Ernie.
0: Absolutely, and so.
1: I remember that one Friday night, I was talking to you in the afternoon about the show, and then it was like both of us later in the day ended up in the hospital. Do you remember on Friday? Do you remember that?
0: Yeah, because right during the radio program, okay, that's when it hit while we were live on air. And that's when you texted me, don't you remember? Won't be there in the emergency room. Exactly at that time, when that happened, that was in July, a year ago, last July. Right at that time, John, because remember, I always put my phone up, and because people text me, during the program. And what happened is just as I was ready to go on the air, I felt like somebody had reached in and was squeezing my heart. It was lost my air. And I looked, and that's when your text came over, won't be there in the emergency room. And then Pastor Hal was supposed to be with us, remember? Well, the next day when we were talking, we both ended up in the emergency room. The next day, Hal, and I called him in the morning, just when I talked to you. He said, Pastor, I was just getting ready to call in. He said, I got these bad chest pains. He says, I got short of breath, I passed out, and I just woke up this morning.
2: I was right here. Remember that? Praying for you.
0: Yeah, that happened.
2: I'll never forget it. And I had a stroke about a couple of weeks after that.
0: Yeah, and so here...
1: Me, Pastor Ernie, I never had chest pains. And after talking to you, I did. I ended up with severe chest pains, and my wife said, look, you better go to the hospital. This is bad. You got these chest pains. So I went to the hospital, and they did everything you could think of, and my heart was fine. Everything was fine. They couldn't find anything. And I was gasping for air and these pains in my chest, and there was nothing there.
0: Well, I didn't fare that well. I ended up with permanent damage. And so, and then... And that's just one of the many, many weird things. That's why we got the mighty Andrew in here with us tonight, because, we've had a lot of things happening here lately.
2: Yes.
0: We've had the guys with the ski masks hanging around here. Some, when we get off the air, I go out, there's a nutcase standing in the middle of the driveway. I don't want to move. Don't want to let you by.
2: I remember that.
0: And so a lot of these strange, but one of the weirdest ones was the noise that was generating right here in this studio. That was one of the strangest things I've ever seen. You had this high-pitched, like a very high-pitched hum sound, and the engineers, they all came in here. It was coming from inside the studio. We had like four people in here, and and they're looking, they're everywhere trying to find it, and all of a sudden they're all coming over, and they said, "It's coming out of you, Pastor. It's coming out of you." And folks, I went outside here in the lobby. Sure enough, we went out there. It was still coming out of me. And then, as we were standing out there looking at each other, dumbfounded, I look in here. All of a sudden, I'm seeing the people in here start to panic, and I realize that the sound's not out there anymore.
2: Yes, I
0: okay,
2: remember
0: so
2: that.
0: I come back in here, and it's coming out of the chair where I was sitting.
2: Yes.
0: And so, and Lisa was here.
2: Yes. It was weird.
0: You know, there's other things that are weird too, Lisa. Just, there's some people that are weird.
2: Like the guy in the ski mask. And the I think it's the same guy that was walking toward the car. I think it was the same guy.
0: Well, we don't know because one was wearing a mask and the other wasn't. So. Mm-hmm. And with that, it's time for John to read right from his this latest book he made because it was dynamite. So go for it, Big John.
1: Okay. I'm going to just share the gospel part of it, so this isn't the whole brochure. While Muslims face terrible fear on Judgment Day, the Bible teaches because of God's promise of eternal life and great love for his people, they have assurance of eternal life with him. Now, here's a scripture. Herein is our love made perfect, that we may have assurance in the day of judgment. Because as he is, so are we in this world. The love bond between God and those that love him is like the bond between a young child and his father. For you have received the spirit of adoption, whereby we shout with joy, Abba Father, Daddy Father. Romans 8:15. For believers in Jesus Christ, God is a special loving father, and this is why there is no fear. He that loves not knows not God, for God is love, 1 John 4:8. And this is the promise that he has promised us, even eternal life, 1 John 2:25. Although the promise of eternal life, there is a serious problem called sin that needs to be dealt with before God can give us this assurance. Sin is violating and breaking God's word. God is holy and cannot allow sin in his presence. Therefore, the penalty must be fulfilled. The penalty is death, which means both physical and then spiritual separation from God and a terrible place called hell. The problem of sin started with Adam when he rebelled against God's word. When Adam sinned, he received the penalty, which was passed down to all his descendants. So everyone became sinful and thus suffers under this penalty. Because of sin, everyone needs a savior for all have sinned. By one man, sin entered into the world, and death by sin. So sin, death passed upon all men for all have sinned. Romans 5:12. The promise of eternal life. For God so loved the world that he gave his only begotten Son, that whosoever believes in him should not perish but have everlasting life. God loves all people, but the problem with sin blocked paradise with him. There's no one who can deliver us from sin because everyone from Adam onwards is under the penalty. God's plan sent Jesus Christ from heaven to be born of a virgin. Therefore, he was free from the penalty. Thus, through Christ, there is the way to eternal life and paradise. This is God's way and the only way. The first man is of the earth, earthly. The second man is the Lord from heaven. God proved his great love to us by sending his only begotten Son to die on the cross for our sins. And 3 days later, he rose from the dead. Whoever believes in him has the promise of eternal life and assurance of never perishing. God was able to make this promise because, and all things are of God who reconciled us to himself by Jesus Christ. God was in Christ reconciling the world to himself and not counting their sins to them. We plead with you on Christ's behalf, be reconciled to God, for God hath made Jesus to be sin for us, who knew no sin, that in him we might be made the righteousness of God. 2 Corinthians 5:18-21. On the cross, Jesus took the penalty for all our sin. Then God placed his righteousness in us. This is the reason we have assurance of eternal life. Jesus dying on the cross was not a sign of weakness, but of God's love and assurance of eternal life. If you reject God's Son, you will pay for the full penalty for your own sin and hell separated from God. In the book of Revelation, which gives us a glimpse into heaven, the people there tell us how they obtained eternal life and also proclaim that heaven is open to all who trust Christ. For ye were slain and has redeemed us to God by your blood out of every tribe and language and people and nation. Revelation 5:9. Right now, you can have assurance of eternal life, just like the people who are already in paradise. I invite you to receive God's promise of eternal life with a prayer like this. God, I repent of my sin and turn to Jesus Christ as my Savior. I believe he was born of a virgin and was totally sinless. I confess that Christ suffered and died on the cross to pay the penalty for my sin. He bodily rose from the dead. I confess that Jesus Christ is the Son of God. Because Christ paid the penalty for my sins, I now know I have God's promise of eternal life. Thank you for sending Jesus Christ as the Savior. And now, as a believer, I will follow in water baptism. Father God, I ask you to heal my broken heart, to forgive anyone who broke my heart. Please heal of fear, terror, hate, depression, bitterness, and rejection. Free me of all addictions. Thank you for sending Jesus Christ to heal the brokenhearted. And it ends with this. These things have I written unto you that believe on the name of the Son of God, that you may know that ye have eternal life, and that you may believe on the name of the Son of God. 1 John 5:13.
0: Well, that's a guarantee. He tells us that we may know. Okay.
1: Yes.
0: But again, yet Scripture tells you to make your salvation sure. Make yourself. So he's telling you can know, but we know when, I mean, we'll know when we're saved, when we have that peace that passes all understanding, where there's no doubt. Right?
1: Right, Pastor Ernie. Yes. I know when I came to the Lord, I had never read the Bible. I didn't know John 3:16. I knew nothing. But when I confessed Christ, it was like a light switch, literally like a light switch went on in me. It changed me instantly, Pastor Ernie. Again, the best way to describe it is a light switch went on.
0: I know exactly what you're talking about. But it's a very hard thing to do, to try to tell somebody else when they say, well, you know, why are you so sure? But you just know that you know that you know that you know, because God gives you that blessed assurance there. We're out of time for tonight. I want to thank you, John, for being here. And, of course, I want to thank the folks out there for that nice song. Until then, we want to say good night.
2: Good night.
0: We want to say God bless.
2: God bless.
0: Then we want to say always. Here you go. Get ready.
2: Keep
0: fighting.
2: Fight.
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4: 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And hey, Bill, I seem to hear
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5: Breaking news this hour at Town Hall. I'm Bob Agnew in Washington. One of the more colorful members of the U.S. Senate says he's considering a run for the White House in 2028. But Republican John Kennedy told NBC's Meet the Press for now his plans are to stay right where he's at.
6: My plans right now are to run for re-election. But as I've said before, if I don't think I can be effective in the Senate anymore, I would consider it.
5: When asked about the possibility of running against Vice President J.D. Vance for that Republican nomination, Kennedy said he refused for now to talk about any potential candidacy or his competitors. Several reports say that Fly Dubai co-pilot accused of stabbing his captain was planning to crash that jet at Tel Aviv's main airport.
7: The co-pilot reportedly told investigators that after he subdued the pilot, he intended to obtain landing clearances, then hit Ben Gurion Airport. Reports also indicate the accused man acted alone. UAE authorities who are leading the investigation said Saturday the co-pilot attacked the captain with a crash axe in an attempted terrorist attack aboard the Israel-bound plane. I'm Wendy Swanson.
5: The White House is refusing to allow Politico onto Air Force One, meaning they can't fulfill their press corps pool duties today.
8: A Politico spokesperson confirms the publication was excluded from the out-of-town travel pool, a small group of reporters who travel with the president on trips. President Donald Trump announced on September 18th he was banning Politico, CNN, and MS Now from the White House, a move some say is unconstitutional. The news outlets filed a lawsuit on September 21st, alleging the ban violates the First and Fifth Amendments. Judge Timothy Kelly sided with the plaintiffs and issued a temporary restraining order requiring the White House to reinstate the journalists' credentials. However, the Trump administration says that access to the White House complex is different than access to tight spaces like Air Force One. Bernie Bennett, Washington.
5: On Wall Street at the close, the Dow was up 85 points, and NASDAQ gained 286. More on these stories at townhall.com.
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10: Today on A New Beginning, a story you'll never forget. It's the multifaceted story of Louis Zamperini, an American hero whose story is told in the blockbuster movie Unbroken. After being swept into World War II, his plane crashed in the Pacific.
11: So we hit the water at an angle about 45 degrees. The plane just blew up into pieces. So I knew this was it. I'm going to die.
10: He survived and drifted on a life raft for 47 days, facing sunburn, starvation, and sharks.
11: If all the sharks remain around, I know, won't make a sound. For the next 10 minutes, they kept trying to jump in the raft and kept jabbing them at the oar.
10: One day, he and his raft mates spotted a plane.
11: And waving our shirts, and the plane came down low, and I thought, boy, they're going to wave at us.
10: Surviving the gunfire, he was taken to a Japanese concentration camp run by the heartless Masahiro Watanabe, nicknamed the Bird. Today here on A New Beginning, we're kicking off what we're calling Legends Week with a conversation between Louis and Pastor Greg Laurie. It's engaging and inspiring.

0: Louis Zamperini, welcome to Harvest. We're privileged to have you here tonight. Thank you for coming.
1: Well, thank you. It's a privilege. Looking forward to it.
0: Well, all right. So World War II has broken out. You've enlisted to serve in the military. What was your position on the plane?
1: I was at Bombardier.
0: And the first plane you were on, it was called Superman?
1: Superman, yeah.
0: Right. But then you were transferred over to another plane, kind of a rickety, broken-down plane called the Green Hornet. And you were shot down over the Pacific.
1: Well, actually, we weren't shot down. We were searching for another plane that had crashed north of Palmyra. And they assured us the plane passed inspection, but nobody wanted to fly it. It was what they call a musher. And one motor quit, and we had to feather the motor. And the engineer, brand new engineer, rushed up to feather the motor, and he feathered the wrong motor. And the plane wouldn't hardly fly on four, and with one motor out, it was dropping already. With two out on the same side, that wing dropped, because you're giving full power on the right side to try to keep aloft. So we hit the water at an angle of about 45 degrees. The plane just blew up into pieces. And I don't know how anybody survived, but the pilot and tail gunner were blown free of the wreckage. And I was trapped in the waist section. Then to make matters worse, the tail snapped off and the control wires go within an inch and a half of the tripod. Now those were very springy wires, and they coiled up all around me. So I'm completely entangled in wires around my hopeless situation. So I knew this was it. I'm going to die. Now my body's buoyant, and the plane is sinking fast. I reached around in my USC ring, snagged onto the waist window. And the pressure of my body floating upward and the plane going down bent the ring over and cut into the bone. I couldn't let go, thank God. So I pulled myself down, arched my back out the window, just skin off my back, and then it seemed like forever getting to the surface, swallowing gas, oil, and blood. And got to the surface, and there's my two buddies hanging onto a gas tank. And that was probably the nearest death I'd ever been in my life, and I've had a few narrow escapes.
0: You were out on your life raft, and you saw an aircraft approaching. You were hoping it might be a friendly aircraft, but it was Japanese, and it started firing.
1: Yeah, well, I took, of course, we all took a course in identification, but I had observation wings, so I knew the plane. When I saw it far away, I knew it was a B-25, and so when it got closer and closer, we started taking our shirts off and waving our shirts, and the plane came down low, and I thought, boy, they're going to wave at us. We heard machine gun firing, and two of us in one raft and the pilot in the second raft lashed together, and the bullets went, you know, between our legs and our armpits, and the one bullet hit the pump on the second raft, and it ricocheted and ripped the raft in half. So then we decided to jump in the water in the next pass. But the pilot and tail gunner didn't have the strength to get back in the raft. I had to boost them in. So then I got in the raft. When they made another pass, I would jump in the water with two sharks. Now, I was taught how to keep away from sharks or keep them away from me. One thing didn't work, showing the whites of your teeth and your eyes. That didn't work. We were told, this is a guy from the South Pacific. Make a violent motion with your hands, and that didn't work. But the thing that works is a straight arm, because their nose, they turn it up like that, and you just hit them on the end of the nose, and they take off. And their nose somehow is very sensitive. But they always come back, and you do it again and again. Now, the most remarkable thing is, there's three of us finally in that raft, in a space about half as big as this. So we're jammed in there, and there are 48 holes. Under our armpits, just a groin by an eighth of an inch. It's unbelievable. And you talk about a real miracle.
2: Yeah.
1: And the Japanese, when they finally picked us up, we were the object of attention until they pulled the raft ashore. Then they left us, and they kept saying, "Nanda, Nanda," counting all these holes. And they looked us over for injuries, no injuries.
0: So after 46 days, you were made your way to the Marshall Islands. You were captured by the Japanese, and now they somehow find out that you are Louis Zamperini, the Olympic athlete. And Mutsuhiro Watanabe, am I pronouncing his name correctly, who was given the nickname The Bird. This was a very cruel, vicious man. Why did you name him The Bird?
1: Why didn't we? That was the name given him. Most of the guards, I couldn't repeat their names, but I don't know why they called him The Bird, because maybe if he found out what a dirty word, he might be even meaner. So I don't know why they named him The Bird. But he was vicious. He was a psychopath. And I believe he picked on me daily because of the propaganda broadcast that I refused to do. And I think they told him to keep on me every day, to make my life miserable, so I'd accept, the hotel room and the restaurant, and do my broadcast daily with Tokyo Rose.
3: Hello, you fighting orphans of the Pacific. House chick. This is after her weekend, Annie, back on the air strictly under you now.
1: So I refused to do that, so I got punished daily.
2: Right.
1: Right up to the end of the war.
0: Right. You were, they wanted you, a celebrity, to go and do a broadcast on the radio that would be used as propaganda by the Japanese. And though it would have caused you to be relieved of a lot of suffering, you chose to not do that. And in the book, you talk about what your food rations were like, sometimes consisting of nothing more than a ball of rice. And in the book, it says the food was infested with rat droppings, maggots, and so much sand and grit that Louis' teeth were soon pitted, chipped, and cracked. The men nicknamed the rations all Dumpo. So this, how did you survive on food like that?
1: And I don't know how anybody survived. Well, we lost about, in one winter, we lost 80 men. The worst diet of all was we had to pull the seaweed out of the ocean, and they would boil it, and it would become very like snot.
2: Yeah.
1: And you had to eat that, and they gave you white rice we never got. That's dessert. We got a kind of a red millet, really tough stuff. And so a handful of red millet every day and a bowl full of seaweed, and that was our diet. And that's why guys died. They got weak and had to go to work, came back and went to lay down and said, "Wake me up when the chow's ready," and kick them on the foot and they don't wake up.
0: And the bird beat you, didn't he?
1: Yeah, he was trying to figure out a way to do me in, I think, because he threatened my life over and over again, because when he beat me, I was standing with my fist clenched. And I was always a defiant kid.
2: Yeah.
1: And he wanted to, he wanted me to hit him, because he said, "When I draw my sword, I must use it. Samurai law."
0: World War II is coming to an end. The Japanese refuse to surrender. President Truman gives the order to drop the atomic bomb on Hiroshima and Nagasaki.
4: What had been Hiroshima was a white mountain of smoke, and when we saw it first, it was already up to 25,000 feet. About 1,000 feet off the ground, it looked like boiling dust.
5: Exactly 10 seconds after 7:35 this morning, August 14th, from London, Swiss Radio has announced that Japan has accepted the Allied note requesting surrender.
6: The battleship Missouri, 53,000-ton flagship of Admiral Halsey's Third Fleet, becomes the scene of an unforgettable ceremony marking the complete and formal surrender of Japan.
0: Japan finally surrenders. You return home again. And eventually, you marry Cynthia Applewhite. Was your homecoming as wonderful as you hoped it would be? You mentioned post-traumatic stress syndrome. Were you dealing with that after you got home?
1: Well, yeah, you don't look any different. I had it in prison camp because I was It started with every day in prison camp, I'm strangling the bird. Yeah. I'm always strangling the guy all the way home. And after I got married, I was still strangling him in my dreams. Yeah. And one night, for some reason, I had my wife by the throat. Yeah. And boy, that scared me. And,
7: yeah.
1: And I didn't know what to do about it.
0: Right. And you wanted to kill the bird, didn't you?
1: That's right. In my dreams, I wanted to go back to Japan because he ruined my life. And I wanted to go back there and do him in.
0: You actually were trying to raise the money to return to Japan to literally kill this man that caused you so much misery.
1: Right. I went into one investment after the other, and I guess the Lord didn't want me to make any money. And so then my wife decided that this was too much for her. She wanted to get a divorce.
7: Yeah.
1: So she filed, and then some young person and his girlfriend came into our apartment and said, a young fellow named Billy Graham is coming to town. He started to preach to us, and I got mad, walked out. My wife stayed and listened. She went down to the meeting, came home, and tried to get me to go, and I refused. But then she said the magical word, because of my conversion, I'm not going to get a divorce. Well, that softened me up a bit. But then she talked me into going down there, but Billy started to read from the scriptures.
8: The Bible describes the heart in various ways. The Bible says that our hearts are sinful, that it's full of evil imaginations. Proverbs 6:18. All of the wicked imaginations that Hitler had. The Bible says that our hearts are desperately wicked.
1: I thought, I don't need him to tell me I'm a sinner. I know I am. So I got mad, left, and went home. My wife was all over me again. And then I kept thinking, no, she's not going to divorce me because she was converted. And finally, I gave in and went back again. I said, when he says every head bowed, every eye closed, we're out of there. But he said something at the end about people, when they come to the end of their rope, there's no way else to turn. It's like when I'm sinking under the ship, they turn to God. And I thought, yeah, that's what I did. I turned to God, and God saw me through the war. He kept his promise, and I didn't keep mine.
7: Right.
1: And I felt like a fool. So I went to the prayer room, got on my knees, and it came out a different person.
0: Amen. So you're at the Billy Graham Crusade. It's 1949. It's the tent that's been set up there. This really was the launch of Billy Graham's worldwide ministry that is continued on for many, many years. And after you prayed and gave your life to Jesus Christ, in an interview, Louis, you said, quote, I got off my knees and somehow I knew I was through getting drunk. I knew that I forgave all of my guards, including the bird. And I think proof of that is that I had nightmares every night about the bird since the war. And I haven't had a nightmare since that night. I made my decision for Christ 1949 till now. Is that still true?
1: That's true. It's happened in a matter of moments. But therefore, if any man be in Christ, which can happen in a second.
7: Amen. That's right. That's right.
0: If any man be in Christ, he is a new creation. Old things have passed away, all things have become new. And that happened for you. And it happened in such a dramatic way that you returned to Japan, not to kill the bird, but you wanted to meet him and you wanted to forgive him, right?
1: Exactly. I wanted to face him, but when I got to Sagamo prison, I spoke to all the war criminals, but he wasn't there. And they thought he committed harakiri, and I accepted that until the amnesty was signed 8 years later, and he came out of the hills a free man, you know.
0: Wow, so he lived many years. So you actually, probably somewhere around this time, wrote a letter that you wanted to give to him, and this is a copy of that letter. Would you like to read it?
1: Yeah, a letter from Lou Zamperini to Mr. Shiro Watanabe. As a result of my prisoner of war experience under your unwarranted and unreasonable punishment, my post-war life became a nightmare. It was not so much due to the pain and suffering as it was the tension of stress and humiliation that caused me to hate with a vengeance. Under your discipline, my rights not only as a prisoner but also as a human being were stripped from me. It was a struggle to maintain enough dignity and hope to live until the war's end. The post-war nightmares caused my life to crumble, but thanks to a confrontation with God through the evangelist Billy Graham, I committed my life to Christ. Love replaced the hate I had for you. Christ said, forgive your enemies and pray for them. As you probably know, I returned to Japan in 52, was graciously allowed to address all the Japanese war criminals at Sugamo Prison. I asked them about you and was told that you probably had committed harakiri, which I was sad to hear. At that moment, like the others, I also forgave you and now would hope that you would also become a Christian.
0: You know, Louis, the amazing thing about you is it's almost as though you've lived three or four lives. There's Louis Zamperini, the Olympic athlete who shook Hitler's hand. Louis Zamperini, the World War II vet who fought for his country and set a record at sea on a life raft. Louis Zamperini, who survived a concentration camp. Louis Zamperini, the man who came through alcoholism, committed his life to Christ, and was willing to forgive the man who did this horrible thing to him. How is it that you could forgive someone? Because there's people here right now that have been wronged in life. I doubt anyone has been as hurt as you have been, but they feel that that person doesn't deserve forgiveness, yet you extended forgiveness. How were you able to do that?
1: Well, there's a number of reasons. First of all, I spoke at a day school, and I told the girls in the audience that they want to age quickly and get wrinkles and gray hair and hate somebody. And I said, when you hate somebody, you're not hurting them, you're hurting yourself.
0: Yeah.
1: I got a letter a week later, and a young lady said, when you left the school, I went to a girl that I've hated for 2 years and asked her to forgive me, and now we're the best of friends.
0: Yeah.
1: So, now hate can destroy. I didn't know that at the time. All I knew was that Christ forgave me for my rotten sin, and he could forgive the bird for his. But he forgave me and asked me to forgive my enemies. It was easy.
9: Pastor Greg Laurie speaking with World War II hero Louis Zamperini. It's the kickoff of Legends Week here on A New Beginning, celebrating the lives of men of God who've had a remarkable impact on the kingdom of God. You know, forgiveness is such a key theme in the Christian life. We need to forgive others, and we need to come to the Lord for our own forgiveness. Pastor Greg, what would you say to someone who's listening who knows they need to do that? They need to come to God and make things right.
0: What I would say is he's only a prayer away, which means if you will call upon the name of the Lord right now through prayer, he will hear your prayer and answer your prayer. Listen, if you want Jesus Christ to come into your life, if you want him to forgive you of your sin, if you want to know that you'll go to heaven when you die, just pray this prayer right now after me. Just pray, Lord Jesus, I know that I'm a sinner, but I know that you're the Savior who died on the cross for my sin and rose again from the dead. I turn from my sin now, and I choose to follow you from this moment forward as my Savior and Lord, as my God and my friend. In Jesus' name I pray. Amen.
9: Amen. And listen, if you have just prayed that prayer along with Pastor Greg and meant those words sincerely, we want to welcome you into God's family. 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
10: Hey, everybody. I'm here with my friend Frank Turek, and he wrote a book a number of years ago with Norman Geisler. And the title of the book is I Don't Have Enough Faith to Be an Atheist, but this book has now been updated. And we have a copy of it with your name on it that we want to send to you for your gift of any size. But Frank, let me ask you this. You know, a lot of Christians are afraid to share their faith because their concern is that person they're talking to might ask them a question they don't have the answer to. 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
11: Oh, totally. 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
9: 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Well, next time, as Legends Week continues, Pastor Greg speaks with Pastor Chuck Smith of Calvary Chapel, one of the key catalysts of the Jesus Revolution. Be sure to tune in. But as we close today, Pastor Greg poses a final question to Louis Zamperini.
0: Tell me about the saint B. Hardy.
1: Well, B. Hardy, as I never cared for the term the greatest generation. That doesn't seem to explain anything. We were the Hardy generation. We were overcomers. We always had problems. We always overcame our problems. Each time you overcome a problem, you become more and more and more hardy. And that's why the greatest generation, or the Hardy generation, won World War II. We were all of the same breed.
0: Yes, they were. Yes, they were. Louis, thank you so much for coming here tonight to Harvest. We admire you as a hero, but we're just so impressed by your humility and your love for Jesus Christ. And you're an inspiration to all of us. And we just want to say God bless you and thank you for coming. Louis Zamperini.

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8: It's Afternoons with Friends, AM 1220, The Word. Christine Lane here with you. Hope you're making it a wonderful day, a good afternoon. Work and school almost done. And, you know, there's nothing quite like a really good movie with a really good theater partner like our friends at Atlas Cinemas here with me today, Chris Baxter. Hello, Chris.
9: Hey, how you doing?
8: Wonderful, wonderful. So, Chris, you know, we've talked several times over the last few months because, you know, as we were celebrating the 250th birthday of the United States, Ohio has a really unique history when it comes to the movies. And, you know, whether it's actors, writers, directors, locations, for those of us that are familiar with, you know, the movies that have been shot here in Cleveland, there are some movies, though, that people may not know they has a Ohio or a Cleveland tie. And so real quick, all the movies that you chose for this Ohio Goes to the Movies celebration had some sort of a really unique connection, including this upcoming one, correct?
9: Oh, yeah. Yeah. There's a community connection on every movie that we've played. You know, as we go back through, we've played a movie in Aurora that was featuring a wrestler from Aurora, you know. So it's the same thing. We've picked out movies that connect to the community of our theaters. You know, Air Force One, we played at Diamond Center, that had connections there. Not only was it the first movie we had played at that theater back when the theater first opened, but it had scenes shot in Cleveland. And there was a filmmaker that worked on it that's from North Olmsted, and he actually shot a message just for our guests that we played that day. And we had local stuntmen that had worked on the film come to a demonstration and all kinds of things. But Great Lakes, we played Superman because we know that Superman was shot in the Cleveland area based on characters.

0: characters created by artists from Cleveland, and they had actually shot scenes of the movie out at Mentor Headlands Beach.
1: Mm-hmm.
0: So we were happy to do that. Draft Day in Cleveland, you know, we featured that at our Shaker Square Theater in Cleveland. And now our last one that's coming up is at our Lakeshore Cinema in Euclid, and that is the movie Kill the Irishman.
1: Okay.
0: And for anyone who doesn't know what the story is, Kill the Irishman is based on a book called To Kill the Irishman, written by a local police detective, became police chief from Lyndhurst, named Rick Perello. He was the author of the book. He has a real good understanding of the history of our communities. And he wrote about Danny Green. Danny Green was this character who is, he was a real man from the Collinwood area. And he was a gangster, I guess would be the best way to really qualify it. He had interactions with La Cosa Nostra and the other mob around Cleveland back in the 70s. He was also a positive figure in his community. People loved him.
1: Oh, interesting.
0: He protected his neighborhood. He stood up for people that needed stood up for sometimes. You know, essentially the bad things that happened were not happening to the good people, if you will. And so he was embraced by his community. But, you know, he really was, and he's known as the Irishman. He was the Irish mobster in a world of Italian mobsters, right?
1: Okay.
0: And it's part of our local history in a time when there were car bombings. At one point in the 70s and early 80s, you know, our Northeast Ohio was considered kind of like the car bomb capital of the world because it's a notoriety that it existed because that's how these crime figures were trying to eliminate their competition. They were trying to blow each other up.
1: Wow. And it's just so interesting to even think that, you know, you've seen the movies, you've heard, you know, about Al Capone and all of these, you know, oh, this happens in New York, this happens in Chicago. To think that, and it wasn't all that long ago, you know, this was taking place here in Cleveland, and now there's a movie about it.
0: Well, and a lot of these families, a lot of this organized crime existed, from Youngstown to the steel towns. So you had, you know, steel and automotive. So anywhere that you had a lot of laborers, you had organized crime that was involved in, controlling commerce, if you will.
1: Mm-hmm.
0: So Chicago, Detroit, Cleveland, Pittsburgh, you know, we were all kind of part of that. And this isn't the first story to take place with real life characters from our area. Anyone who's seen the movie Casino, the main character for Casino, when he's talking about back home, he's actually talking about East Cleveland.
1: Really?
0: He was, again, a real person that came from our area. And then he went out to run casinos in L.A., or I'm sorry, in Las Vegas, for different families that owned them.
1: Wow. I had no idea.
0: Yeah, So you know, there's always those connections. But this one, this story, the entire story takes place in our area. It takes place on the east side of Cleveland, from Euclid to Willoughby, primarily, and it kind of chronicles what happened with Danny Green, kind of the rise and the fall of the Irishman.
1: Okay.
0: And so what we're doing is we are playing this film as part of Ohio Goes to the Movies. So next Tuesday night, that is the October 6th at 6:30, we will be showing the film for free. People just have to come to the theater to watch the movie. We print out free tickets for this. You can either do that in person the day of, or you can get them early if you really want to. Just stop by the theater, ask for them, and you can get them for free. And then, you know, we're gonna feature the movie. We're also gonna have some people from the community that will be involved, you know, talking about making films here, talking about the story of the Irishman, things like that, before and after the film. So you know, if you arrive early, make sure you get your treats, get your seat, and all that. We'll have more stuff going on, but this movie was important to us because we actually featured it when it first came out at our Lakeshore Theater. And at that time, we did a meet and greet with Rick Perrello, who wrote it. And we also did a party at the Irish American Club, which is next door.
1: Oh.
0: And in addition to that, we did a follow-up where we had played the documentary of The Rise and the Fall of the Irishman. And in the process had had an opportunity for people from the community that knew Danny Green to come and talk about him so that they could give a more accurate picture, not just the Hollywood picture of what happened, but more accurate picture of what it was like from the community perspective of knowing him.
1: Wow.
0: And they were willing to talk about the goody and the bad, you know, because it's a full picture. It's not just, you know, one version of him, you know. But what's really good is this movie, and it has great actors in it. Ray Stevenson plays, you know, the Irishman, and he plays Danny Green. You also have Christopher Walken, Val Kilmer, Vincent D'Onofrio. I mean, it's got a really good cast.
1: Yeah, that's you know, as soon as Christopher Walken and Val Kilmer, I mean,
0: right.
1: That's high up there on the list of Hollywood, you know, in a film featuring, you know, Cleveland and a story about Cleveland is
0: right.
1: It's just, I have yet to see the movie. I know it's, you know, it's an oldie, but a goodie.
0: Yeah.
1: And so again, you're showing it for free on October 6th at 6:30. It's going to be at your Atlas Cinemas Lakeshore 7 Theater.
0: Yes.
1: And how do people go about getting those tickets?
0: I just stop at the theater. Because they're free, we can't issue them online because to do so would actually incur fees. So we're giving them away. So you just have to stop at the theater. And if you just come the day of, you'll get in.
1: All right.
0: Making sure there's enough seats available. So just come watch the movie. Bring a family. It is the last, like I said, film of Ohio Goes to the Movies for us. We've really had a good time doing it at each of our theaters. As a second to that, this is our 50th anniversary. And so it's only fitting that we're finishing this at the theater that was our first theater, and that's the Lakeshore Cinema. Lakeshore is older than 50 years. It's been around since 1947, but we took it over and opened it in 1976. And so Atlas Cinemas has been playing movies since then.
1: Wow, talk about double anniversary, 250th of the United States and 50th for Atlas Cinemas. I mean...
0: Yes.
1: This whole it's like Ohio Goes to the Movies was kind of like a party celebration for you guys as well.
0: Oh, yeah. I mean, you know, we actually had birthday cake for our Diamond Center location back this summer at when we did the Air Force One screening, because that was actually celebrating the opening of that theater, you know, 30 years ago. So, you know, there were a lot of like kind of anniversaries that all kind of ran together this year, and it's a good thing for us. We like to celebrate the history, and at the same time look forward to the future. I mean, we're playing movies today. We're still doing a lot of community programs at our theaters where people can do private screenings, and we do community events with free showings and things like that at different locations. And those things are always highlighted, whether it's through the social media or through our website. So we always encourage people to go to atlascinemas.net and then just kind of click on the links from there. But we have a lot going on, and there's a lot of great movies right now in theaters. There's a lot of great movies coming before the end of the year. So there's still a lot to look forward to, even though we are in that school season. There are new movies every single week. At least two or three movies a week are coming out. And the easiest way to find out what's playing is just click on each location from our website. And that's, again, atlascinemas.net.
1: Thank you, Chris. You know, Atlas Cinemas has been a wonderful partner of ours for many years. We are so grateful for your team, for you, for the partnership. And, you know, really, Atlas Cinemas has become a destination, if you will, because of all the other things that you have going on. You really want to make it a place where, you know, people come to get all of that. You know, you've got the kids' play days, and you can do family nights out. As you mentioned, the birthday parties. Like, you guys have thought of it all, mainly because, you know, you guys yourselves have families, and you're like, hey, this would be something great for us to do. Oh, hey, we can turn this into having other people do it as well.
0: Sure. Yeah. I mean, everything is based on what would we enjoy, you know, because we're just like everyone else. And if we enjoy it, then other people will probably enjoy it too. And we're happy to be doing, I mean, we've got a lot. If you go to the website, click on the location, you can actually look at what movies are coming and see all the different events that are coming. I mean, we have everything from concerts to mystery movies. Mystery movies are $5 movies that occur on Mondays. Almost every Monday, not every single Monday, but they're on the website. We do them regularly. They're movies that haven't come out yet, so they're brand new movies. You don't know what they are. That's kind of the fun of it. We can give you the rating and runtime, and that's about it. And it's $5 to watch a movie. I mean, we just ran one last week, and it was the newest Brad Pitt movie, Heart of the Beast. So you don't know what it's going to be till you get here. But there's a lot of great stuff going on with that. And then we are still doing the Fathom events, which include a lot of specialty event releases, you know, whether it's documentary films, retro bringing movies back, anniversaries, little film festivals, things like that. There's a lot of good independent film thrown in there. And actually, it's where a lot of studios like Angel Studios kind of got their start, was simple releases, limited showings. And now they're a full-fledged movie studio, and we're playing every movie they bring out.
1: Yeah, sometimes that's how you're getting your start with those Fathom events. And, you know, again, look what it's turned into, as you said, you know. And the place to watch them, the place to catch all of the latest stuff. I love the theory behind the Monday mystery movie. That sounds great. Like, especially if you're into just, we'll see what happens. You know, you got that carefree, we'll go catch a movie. Why not? Potentially you could get something. No, it's out now, but like the next Marvel movie, you have no idea.
0: Right. You never know. I mean, we've had stuff, and it's a lot of different studios. So everyone from Paramount to A24. I mean, there's been animated features. Angel's done some. And they have some more that are coming. We can't tell you what the movies are. I mean, that's the one thing we can't do. We can usually, we guess what they are inside here. But we don't know 100% for sure until they come out.
1: Right.
0: And we're playing it. And then it's like, okay, that's what it is. But like I said, it's fun because it's an opportunity. And most people have had fun coming to those. I mean, there have been one or two that maybe weren't the movies that somebody really wanted to see. But most of the time, people are just surprised by it. Maybe they saw a movie they wouldn't have thought to watch. And they saved some money doing it. And at the same time, they kind of had that extra enjoyment because it was the mystery of it.
1: Right.
0: So we love doing that. That's going to continue going. We've got all those other big ones on board too. As soon as tickets go on sale, we have them out there. We have movies like Godzilla Minus Zero coming up in another month. We've got, of course, the Avengers Doomsday tickets on sale. Dune's coming up. We've got, there's so many movies for the holidays. And we're gonna play just about everything. Cat in the Hat. There's horror films. There's action films. There's comedies. I mean, it's nice to see comedies coming back that aren't just raunchy comedies. There's actually stuff like, the different films like Meet the Parents, which became Meet the Fockers, and that whole series. There's a new one of those coming out this year that has Ariana Grande in it. It's kind of the next. Next step in that story.
1: Okay, fun.
0: And that looks pretty funny. So it's good to see more like PG-13 and PG content hitting screens.
1: Yeah.
0: You know, just more stuff available that anyone can watch. This week we kind of had a nice little hit with Daniel and the Fiery Furnace, you know, which, appealed to, a large population. I mean, it was PG-13, but it does tell the story from the Bible.
1: Right.
0: And so it, but But that's not all we do. I mean, we have a Doctor Who event coming. I mean, it's just everything.
1: It's
0: just a bit of everything.
1: Yeah, you guys think of it all. You handle it all. You guys are definitely there at Atlas Cinemas. You really are the place to go for your movies and entertainment. And again, that last Ohio Goes to the Movies showing of that free film is the 6th. And what is that movie? And where can people go to learn more about it and how to get those tickets?
0: Okay, so pretty much we have an event posted on our Facebook page, which you can click on the link at atlascinemas.net, and it's pinned to the top of the page, so it's easy to find. That'll give you any updates we have on that. But it is, again, 6:30 next Tuesday at the Lakeshore Cinema in Euclid, and you just show up. I'd say show up early so you don't miss any of it. It is a really good movie if you haven't seen it. I actually own a copy of it on Blu-ray myself, and I'm still going to watch it on the big screen again because there's nothing like watching a movie with other people and enjoying that.
1: Yes.
0: And just, you know, when everyone kind of gets the joke at the same time in a comedy, or everyone starts getting emotional at the same time of the movie, or, you know, that's what movies are. You know, it's that shared experience we have, you know, building memories and just kind of getting away for that hour and a half, 2 hours, or in the case of Marvel films, 3 hours.
1: Yeah.
0: Sometimes
1: it's
0: an escape from the day to day, and a chance to just kind of enjoy something with the family or with our friends.
1: Yeah, it's a great escape from the world around us, covered with buttered popcorn. It doesn't get any better.
0: Yes. No. Go home smelling like popcorn. Yeah. It's what I do.
1: It's yes.
0: Well, we try to keep everything fresh, you know, and have a good time at it. So, yeah, come to our house and watch a big movie.
1: There you go.
0: On a big screen.
1: Chris Baxter with Atlas Cinemas. Thank you so much for taking the time. And again, the final free showing as part of Ohio Goes to the Movies, the 250th anniversary celebration, is on the 6th. And you can get more details and learn more at that website, which is
0: atlascinemas.net.
1: Wonderful. Thank you so much, Chris.
0: Thank you for having me.
1: All right. We will talk again soon.
0: All right. Take care.
1: And we want to make sure that you get to see all of the movies as they come out and do it for half price. 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
5: October 5, Spirit-filled boldness. But if you are afraid to go down, go down to the camp with Pura, your servant, and you shall hear what they say, and afterward your hands shall be strengthened to go down against the camp. Judges chapter 7, verses 10 and 11. It is always easier to hang back in fear than to move forward in faith. Easier, but never better. Gideon knew a lot about fear and the hesitation it birthed. He hesitated when God's angel called him to lead Israel. He hesitated when Israel's enemies gathered to oppose him. And it seems, he hesitated again the night before the battle in which God had promised victory. And into this fear and hesitancy, God spoke. Notice God's grace and patience with Gideon as he says, "But if you are afraid," and encourages him to take his servant down to the camp with him. This is a sensitive way to address Gideon's fear. It recognizes that, humanly speaking, there was great reason to be afraid. He was about to go into battle against an opponent whose soldiers outnumbered his by tens of thousands. God didn't rebuke him for his fear. Instead, he gave him a reason to be confident. Like Gideon, we need such kind words from our Lord. We are often slow to remember that we can cast all our cares on Him. We can lay down all of our burdens and fears at His feet. We are permitted to come to Him and say that we don't know what to do. And His response is always filled with grace and sensitivity towards us. What makes this story even more beautiful is Gideon's response to God's gentle suggestion. During his discreet visit to the enemy camp, he overhears two men discussing a dream, which one soldier interprets as meaning that they will fall under the sword of Gideon, because God has given into his hand Midian and all the camp. When Gideon hears that and realizes that God has indeed gone before him to do what is impossible for him to do alone, what does he do? He worshipped. There's such wealth contained in that response. Facing impossible odds, but assured of God's promise, this fearful, fragile, unlikely leader poured out his heart in praise, and then utilized his God-given courage to rally his troops. His boldness came from a private, secret moment between him and the Lord. There's a difference between personality-driven schemes for manipulating people and genuine, spirit-filled boldness. One is produced on a purely human plane and is apt to crumble. The other can be discovered only as we humble ourselves before God, acknowledge our inadequacy, and remember His sufficiency. That is a firm place on which to take our stand. The antidote to fear isn't to think more highly of yourself, as so many claim. It's to think more highly of God. It's to trust in God's enablement, which can grant you a holy, humble boldness beyond compare. What are you fearful of right now? In what way are you tempted to hang back, even though God is calling you to walk forward in obedience? Bring your fears to God. Ask Him to show you His ability to do what you cannot. Then trust Him, worship Him, and obey Him.
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1: Josh Booth back with Bill Bullington. And hey, Bill, I seem to hear a lot about taxes when it comes to investing.
2: Well, a lot of people pay an awful lot of attention to taxes, and oftentimes it hurts their investment performance. How you're invested is just as important as how much in taxes you're going to pay, and you shouldn't let one outweigh the other.
1: So really, you should just have a balanced approach.
2: Balance is key. 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
1: And there's really no one-size-fits-all plan.
2: 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It just hasn't happened yet.
1: So what should people do?
2: Give me a call or go to my website, bullingtoncapital.com. Either way, the phone number is 330-664-0700. 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
5: The secret temptation you refuse to bring to light eventually becomes the secret sin you begin to make peace with, which eventually becomes the bondage which derails your life.
6: 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I'm John Fuller.
3: Well, what Joe said right there, secret sins do lead to bondage, and that's the essence of his story. Joe's an author, podcaster, and conference speaker, and I know you'll be captivated by what he has to share.
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5: It began in 1971 when I was a 16-year-old junior in high school. And by that time in my life, unfortunately, having been routinely molested by a number of men as a boy, growing up terribly confused, then realizing my sexual confusion was leading me towards interactions with grown men, I had begun seeing adult men for secret sexual liaisons. Of course, at that time, 1971, you could get yourself killed if you declared yourself openly gay. So this was a secret part of my life. On the one hand, I felt such a discomfort with that I was on a regular basis dosing myself with LSD and marijuana and cocaine. But on the other hand, I was finding it oddly liberating to say, this is who I am. I am gay. I embrace this. I am determined not to hate myself for this any longer. And in that conflict, part of me saying no, part of me saying yes, I met a lovely classmate who asked me to a backwards dance. That's one of those dances where the girls ask the guys. And she was one of our homecoming princesses, a beautiful young lady, and I was very flattered and delighted to accept. We went out, had a wonderful time. I dropped her off, and I said, you know, I would love to see you again. And she said, that's great, because I'd like to take you to church. That Sunday, we drove from my hometown, Long Beach, California, out to Costa Mesa, California, to this little place called Calvary Chapel, a tiny church which was bursting at the seams with scores of newly born-again hippies who were on fire and not at all shy about talking about it. To walk into that place was to feel something tangible. As a non-believer who knew nothing about the Father, the Son, or the Holy Spirit, I felt the presence of all three. I didn't know what it was, but it was like a wall of something that hit me. And that was the first time I ever heard the gospel clearly presented, and the impact was almost unbearable. I came under conviction that would last for weeks because I knew what it was going to require. I was just now embracing being a gay man, and now here comes this conviction that I am going to take up my cross and say no to that. And after going back and forth on it, finally, in the middle of the week at school, I snuck off school grounds, went to a little park across the street, and knelt under a tree and said, "Yes. Yes, I will receive your grace. I want to be born again. Please forgive me and take me." And oh, what a time that was. But there was a problem. And I say this because I know to this day there are many people in the church who are in the same position I was in. I had been born again. I had been filled with the Spirit. I loved the Lord, but I had temptations. And I thought the presence of those temptations meant there was something foundationally wrong with me. And I felt that especially because, let's face it, in 1971, nobody was doing what we're doing this morning. Nobody was talking about this openly within the church. And while I heard people testifying about overcoming drug abuse, cultic experiences, violent backgrounds, I never heard a story of somebody dealing with this, which only reinforced my idea that I'm still a freak. I'm still an abomination. I still don't fit in. I'm still on the outside. If these people knew what temptations I have, not behaviors, I had repented and I was living a sanctified life. I in no way gave in to the temptations towards homosexuality, but I thought the presence of those temptations was an indicator that I was fundamentally defective. And because I kept that a secret, I think you know where this is going. The secret temptation you refuse to bring to light eventually becomes the secret sin you begin to make peace with, which eventually becomes the bondage which derails your life. And by 1978, the derailing happened when I said very plainly to myself and to God, "I am tired. I wanted all these feelings to go away. I'm mad at you for not making them all go away. I'm mad at the church for not understanding people who have these particular temptations. I'm mad at, well, I mean, I was mad at everybody but President Nixon, and I wasn't crazy about him either." So I said something very dangerous to say, "I will." Because in that moment I said, "I give myself permission. I am tired of trying to resist these feelings. I know that they are wrong. And you know what? I don't care anymore. I will give myself permission to indulge." And that was the day I stepped into an adult bookstore to view pornography, which I had not seen since I was a boy. And from there, it was all downhill. As one decision, "I will," led to another, "I will," which led to another, "I will," which finally landed me in a gay bar, night after night, drinking excessively, engaging in promiscuity. I had been a struggler. A struggler in the church is someone who has a secret temptation and does not want to bring that temptation to light. And so as such a person, I embraced a gay identity. I worked hard to tell myself, this is all right with me, even if it's not all right with God, which lasted for about a year. And then the conflict really surfaced when I realized, and yet, I miss my fellowship of the church. I miss abiding in Christ. I miss the communion of the Holy Spirit. That's when someone came along, a gay friend of mine, who said, "I know a church where you can be both, where you can be openly gay and openly Christian, and they will teach you how to reread the Bible in a way to show there is no conflict between the two." And I thought, I got to hear this. And that was when I stepped into the local congregation of the Metropolitan Community Church. And walking into that church and hearing the Proge interpretation of Scripture, on the one hand, I thought, yes, this is answered prayer. On the other hand, I thought, this is kind of sloppy theology, and yet, even if it's wrong, is it so terribly wrong? I mean, if I embrace this and identify myself as a gay Christian, isn't that a step in the right direction? I'll stop my promiscuity. I'll stop my excessive drinking. I'll clean my act up and I'll live as a gay Christian man, responsible and moderate in his lifestyle, and still proclaiming Jesus Christ. So much so that eventually I joined the staff of the church and I began preaching a pro-gay theological message. I began teaching Bible studies. I was active with the church. And I thought, finally, I have landed at a place of peace. I am no longer denying my sexuality. I am no longer denying my Christianity. It has all come together. Thank you, Lord. But something interesting was happening in the midst of all that. I was embracing something that was doctrinally satisfying to me, but also very dangerous. In 2021, it's becoming increasingly common. And there are many believers, many church leaders even, who are saying that perhaps this issue, what the Bible does or does not say about homosexuality, is one of those secondary issues we can agree to disagree on but still be in fellowship with each other over. And there are such issues, aren't there? I mean, there are some doctrinal matters we can agree to disagree on and it doesn't break our communion. Good night, somebody's right about the rapture of the church. Wherever you have landed, pre-trib, mid-trib, post-trib, somebody's wrong, somebody's right, but I can't imagine us breaking fellowship over that. Sexuality is another matter. Sexual sin is aggressively condemned in 21 out of all of the New Testament books. The first case of recorded church discipline occurred over a sexual sin within the congregation, and you'll remember Paul was so put out with the Corinthian church when he said, there's sexual sin in your midst, and you're actually proud of it. This is not a secondary issue. This is a primary issue. In a pluralistic culture, yes, there's room to agree to disagree. Within the body of Christ, no. There is no room for diversity on something as basic as the definition of marriage and family. On this point, we dare not compromise. I had embraced a serious error, but the peace I was feeling was soon evolving into something different. I was beginning to feel angry. There's a good reason for that. I had embraced this. I wanted to believe it was true, but there was a still small voice telling me it wasn't. My own conscience, my own foundation in the Word of God, and the conviction of the Holy Spirit were all conspiring together to tell me, no, Joe, you're embracing a lie.
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5: Now, when my conscience is telling me something that I don't want to hear and I decide, no, I'm not going to listen to that, then if you come along and tell me something that is in harmony with what my conscience is telling me, I'm going to be like, la, la, la, la, la, la, la, la, la. I don't want to hear it. I don't want to hear you. And if you keep saying that, you become my enemy. The body of Christ became my enemy. Many vocal leaders within the body of Christ were saying, this is not God's will. I didn't want to hear that. The more I heard it, the madder I got. And the madder I got, the more I decided, I don't want to just coexist with these people. I want to shut them up. And that's when I morphed from being religious to militant. Now, a gay militant is someone with a twofold agenda: the normalization of homosexuality and the silencing of anyone who objects to that normalization. I no longer believed just in seeking to normalize homosexuality in the culture. I, like many others, wanted to stamp out the voice of anybody who disagreed with that normalization. And I found a new drug when I made that decision. Now, I had given up drugs when I was a kid. When I was first born again, I stopped using dope. And even at my worst, I never relapsed back into using drugs, but I found a whole new one that could be generated within me: rage. Getting angry over what I saw as an injustice, getting angry over people I believed to be the oppressors. And man, there is nothing like the adrenaline rush you get when you feel you have a holy cause. They are the enemy, we're the righteous, and we go to battle with them. And in that, I felt so pumped and so powerful that when I look at the behavior of people throwing public tantrums and burning down buildings and getting in people's faces, I abhor it, but I get it. I became addicted to gay militancy. I felt so powerful debating people on college campuses and marching in parades and getting in people's faces about that, and all of the evangelical fervor I had applied to preaching the gospel when I was a kid, I now applied to converting the culture and the church to a pro-gay position. That was my righteous cause. And I loved it. Except, again, but God. Because there was something still testifying against me even in the midst of that. Occasionally, people who had known me when I was part of the Bible-believing church would run into me in the supermarket, or they'd call me up and they'd say, "Joe, I hear you've gone gay. I hear you're with a gay church. I hear you are really aggressive about it. What happened to you, man? I knew you when you were such a Christ-centered guy, and you knew the Word of God. How are you justifying this?" And like anyone who was well indoctrinated, I had all my answers ready. And I could rattle them off and look so calm and so convinced and end the conversation and go home and get drunk to kill the anxiety I was feeling. Because I knew I am being affected by what these people say. But I dare not let them know, because that would be a concession. I have to be right. Because if I'm not right about this, what is my life built on? The whole foundation is going to crumble. No. I have to be right. Except, as more and more time went by, I began to question how right I really was. Until early in January of 1984, when the conviction of the Holy Spirit was becoming overwhelming, at a time when, by all reasonable causes, it shouldn't have been. I mean, my life was going very well. Good job, wonderful apartment, good social life. I was in the best physical shape I'd ever been in. I was in so many ways a happy man who seemed to have so much together, as my openly gay, proud, religious self would tell you. And yet, I'd wake up in the middle of the night wondering, "Are you kidding yourself?" And at work, sometimes I'd feel like I'm about to cry. And finally, in January of 1984, one night I got home from a workout at the gym, sat down in front of the TV. I saw an old friend of mine on a Christian TV show who was testifying about his own secret struggle with alcoholism. And he said, "I never gave the church a chance. I kept it hidden, and that's why it overtook me." And I thought, "Okay, Joe, let's be honest. Did you ever give the church a chance?" "No, I didn't." Way back then, I had decided the church will never understand this temptation I have. They'll think I'm a freak. They'll reject me. And if I decide that they'll reject me, that will justify my leaving the church. Because I had never said to any of my Christian friends at the time, "This is a temptation I have. Will you please pray with me? Because I don't want to give in to it." Oh, if only I had done that, what a different course my life would have taken. Today, if only so many women and men would do that, what a different course their lives would take. And that was when I realized, okay, it's time to get honest. And that's when I turned out all the lights in my apartment and I knelt down and I said, Lord, I am ready to admit it. If I have been wrong, I want to know that I've been wrong. And that was the night I became repentant. The repentant individual struggling with same-sex desires is the person who comes into the church saying, I do have these desires. I'm not going to keep it a secret. I know it will be a sin if I yield to them. I want to grow in Christ, so what do I do now? That was the question I posed to the church when I repented, relocated, and got into good Bible-believing fellowship, because I knew I can't do it the way I did it before. I can't pretend that these feelings are not a part of what I deal with. And as I began making friends in the church, a whole new experience for me, by the way, making honest, authentic friendships, the guys in my church took me in and said, yeah, we want you. Worship with us. Join our choir. Join our softball team. And so I could spill it all out with them. This is where I've been. I lived as an openly gay man. I wrestle with these feelings. I don't know what to do about it. There are some struggles we all relate to, right? The struggle to mouth off or punch somebody out or lie or be greedy. And there are some struggles that are more unique that only a minority of us experience, like homosexuality. But good night, it's all fruit from the same tree, isn't it? The sin nature. So these guys said to me, look, we don't expect anything out of you that we don't expect of ourselves. Get into the Word of God. Develop your prayer life. Abide in Christ. Fellowship with us. Be honest with us about your struggles, and we will be honest with you about ours. Seek the will of God and the calling of God in your life, and let's all grow together and become the men of God that we are meant to be. They knew how you love a brother who is seeking discipleship and accountability. And this is why I often say, you don't have to have a PhD in psychology or sociology to know how to minister to a homosexual person. Do you know the Word of God, and do you have the heart of Christ you're in? And you're equipped, as they were. Interestingly enough, when I prayed my prayer of repentance, I said, Lord, I have sinned against you. And I know I have the heart of a rebel. And I probably always will. You are bigger than my heart. Take a hold of this rebel. Make me obedient. I didn't even think to ask, change me, as in make me straight, give me a wife, etc. But I did find, oddly enough, that as I abided in Christ and stayed in fellowship and grew in grace and sought God's will, the homosexual temptations reduced and became less and less strong. And I started having a desire for a marriage and a family life, but I didn't know how on earth that was going to happen because I really didn't have the kind of a resume that Christian women were looking for, you know? But if one of them didn't come along, I met her in the choir I had joined. We started talking. I thought she was lovely at first. Then I thought, she's not just lovely, I really like her. And then finally that evolved into, she's not just lovely, she's not just somebody I really like. I want her. I want her. And after about, oh, I think 72 years, I worked up the courage to ask her out. On our second date, I told her my whole story. We courted for a year and a half. I proposed. We became engaged for another year and a half. And in August of 1987, she became my wife of 34 years now and mother of our two sons. There were, of course, things that facilitated change in me, some critical investments that need to be made. Critical investments that include intimacy with God. How does somebody walk away from a life-dominating sin? They must abide in Christ. As Jesus said, without me, you can do nothing. Abide in me and I in you, because as the branch cannot bear fruit unless it abides in the vine, no more can you except you abide in me. Intimacy with God was critical. Alliances were critical. Developing accountability and relationship within the church. So the author of Hebrews said, exhort one another daily while it's called today, lest any of you be hardened in your hearts through the deceitfulness of sin. And of course, a lifestyle of stewardship. I love the way Paul puts this, 1 Thessalonians 4:3-4. This is the will of God, your sanctification, that you abstain from fornication and that each of you learn, I love this phrasing, to possess your vessel with honor. Now I think I'm finally starting to get that. I don't own my body, but I am the manager. Lack of ownership doesn't mean you can abdicate authority. The owner commissions to the manager the owner's property and says, I am entrusting this to you. Answer to me for the way you manage what I have given you, your passions, your thoughts, your gifting, and so forth. And in that context, I learned something wonderful about my own temptations. They would still come, but I hope I understand now that each temptation is an opportunity for worship. Because when I yield my members to God, as Paul told the Romans to, what am I doing if not worshiping? Just like we did this morning, we yielded our hands, our mouths, our bodies. So every time I feel like doing this and I say, Lord, I love you, I do crave that, but you are what I want. What is that if not an act of worship? And that takes temptation out of the negative and puts it into the positive as a whole part of the sanctification process. Holiness, for goodness sakes, it's not an absence of temptation. It is faithfulness in temptation.
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3: Yeah, it sure is, John. And I really appreciate Joe's final points on how to overcome a life-dominating sin. He said we need to accept accountability, abide in Christ, and steward ourselves. Man, that is powerful. What a great perspective. And as Joe said, each temptation is an opportunity for worship, and we can triumph if we turn to God instead of whatever is tempting us. That's the power of the Holy Spirit in us. We can overcome. And if you're struggling with temptation right now, please reach out to us and ask for a callback from one of our caring Christian counselors. This is a free service that we've provided for almost 50 years now, and we'll give you an initial consultation, some ideas on what to do next, and we can help you find a like-minded counselor in your area for an ongoing relationship. 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

Welcome to today's edition of Time in the Vineyard with pastor teacher Jeff Toring. 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

0: 9. We'll begin reading in verse 14. What shall we say then? Is there unrighteousness with God? God forbid. For he saith to Moses, I will have mercy on whom I will have mercy, and I will have compassion on whom I will have compassion. So then it is not of him that willeth, nor of him that runneth, but of God that showeth mercy. For the scripture saith unto Pharaoh, even for this same purpose have I raised thee up, that I might show my power in thee, and that my name might be declared throughout all the earth. Therefore hath he mercy on whom he will have mercy, and whom he will he hardeneth. Thou wilt say then unto me, why doth he yet find fault? For who hath resisted his will? Nay, but, O man, who art thou that repliest against God? Shall the thing formed say to him that formed it, why hast thou made me thus? Hath not the potter power over the clay of the same lump to make one vessel unto honor and another unto dishonor? What if God, willing to show his wrath and to make his power known, endured with much long suffering the vessels of wrath fitted for destruction, and that he might make known the riches of his glory and the vessels of mercy, which he had afore prepared unto glory, even us, whom he hath called, not of the Jews only, but also of the Gentiles? As Paul is writing these kind of a parenthetical to the church at Rome as regarding the covenant people of Israel, he recounts a few of the historical things we dealt with last week that he talked about. Jacob have I loved and Esau have I hated, and how he just allowed Esau to do his own thing. And that is detrimental. You think that would be freedom, that it would be that way, but it's not. And so now as he moves forward a little bit with the historical accounts on how God works and how the kingdom of heaven works on earth, he goes through the fascinating account of the Exodus, the historical records of the plagues, great monarchs and sovereigns, they do as they wish. That's why they're called the sovereign sometimes. And if the monarch is sovereign because he does as he wishes, so much the more so Jesus as the monarch of monarchs, one of Jesus' titles, the King of Kings. He does as he wishes. He is the sovereign Lord. We saw that in verse 6, where he's explaining what's happening with the covenant people of Israel and how it doesn't seem to be working out. And he says in 6, not as though the word of God has not taken effect. It has taken effect. The word of God is invincible. It cannot be stopped. We just are along for the ride at times. But it's the invincibility of the word. Then in verse 17, he gives the reason for the episode of the Exodus. Verse 17 says, for the scripture saith unto Pharaoh, even for this same purpose have I raised thee up, that I might show my power in thee. It's interesting, isn't it, that it actually says here that Paul says the scripture spoke to Pharaoh. It wasn't just that Pharaoh overheard Moses or the confrontation between Pharaoh and Moses and Aaron. Pharaoh knew that the scripture, before even written, somehow, some way divinely, Pharaoh knew that the word of God was speaking directly to him. And then he honestly tells Pharaoh, this is why you're a Pharaoh. I rose you up. I raised you up. The God of heaven did this. In his secret mind where Pharaoh thinks that he's thinking to himself, talking to himself, maybe talking to his idols, the God of heaven spoke to him and said this, even for this purpose have I raised thee up. And here is the reason that the Lord handpicks the head of state of a superpower of the world for an open display of his power. An international display of power and mercy. Now, is that what you think of when you think of the Exodus? All the plagues, all the strokes, the Red Sea parting. You would think, well, all that is happening because he's saving God's people. He's saving the Jews. That's not why it happened. The purpose was so that he would show the glory of God in an international way by raising up Pharaoh. He handpicks that. Now think, that would be insane if that happened today. Well, Donald Trump, I actually raised you up to show you my power to the world. A superpower of the world. That is the business of God. So let's take a look at some of the details on what he is referring to there, because he is saying that there are vessels of mercy and vessels of destruction. So let's find out what that is all about. In Exodus 7, we go back to the account of the plagues. I don't want to go through all of it, but we'll just hit some of the highlights here. In Exodus 7, it's already been an astonishing amount of activity that's happening. I mean, no one can deny something supernatural clearly is happening. It's literally astonishing. And so if you look at Exodus 7, we'll jump in verse 16. He says, "And thou shalt say unto him," that is Pharaoh, "the Lord God of the Hebrews hath sent me unto thee, saying, let my people go, that they may serve me in the wilderness. And behold, hitherto thou wouldest not hear." He's rebellious, the Pharaoh. So verse 17, "Thus saith the Lord, in this thou shalt know that I am the Lord. Behold, I will smite with the rod that is in mine hand upon the waters which are in the river, and they shall be turned to blood." Now, that is an astonishing feat. But in some way, the mind can turn that off. The river's just turned to blood. Perhaps there was a large slaughter of animals. The river that was by Gehenna, when Jesus walked through, there was so much of a slaughter of animals in the temple that the river actually turned red with blood. So you can come up with some kind of possible reasoning that's natural. Well, the river, there must have been a huge slaughter and all the blood is in there. And if we jump down to verse 22, we find that the devils have capability of doing this as well. Now, it's not trickery. The devils are doing miracles. It's not just a sleight of hand or a trick. But the wise men, the magicians of Egypt, in verse 22, it says, "The magicians of Egypt did so with their enchantments." Now, somebody is going to ask, why would God allow this to happen? Because actually this capability of devils is going to end up being one of the onslaughts against the church. There's a great divide in the church of right now. Are miracles available right now? Can people raise people from the dead? Can you heal people? Can you speak in tongues? The signs of the gifts. All these things. Half of the Christendom says no. Less than half says yes. And there's kind of a divide. Well, then how do you know if God is doing it or not? You don't. Because here, clearly, devils, magicians, are able to do miracles. But why would God allow this? And we know that Paul's writings tell us that the purpose here is not actually to let God's people go. His purpose was to show his power. So that may be the answer of why God does things in a very mysterious way, where devils and demons and witchcraft, God is permitting them to actually do miracles. But if you jump into the next chapter, in chapter 8, In verse 16, it's something goes awry. It says, "And the Lord said unto Moses, say unto Aaron, stretch out thy rod and smite the dust of the land, that it may become lice throughout all the land of Egypt. And they did so, for Aaron stretched out his hand with his rod and smote the dust of the earth, and it became lice in men and beasts. All the dust of the land became lice throughout all the land of Egypt." Now look here. It says, "And the magicians did so with their enchantments to bring forth lice, but they could not." The sovereignty of God is being displayed, the power and sovereignty, because he is permitting them to do some things, and then they think that they have the power. They fool themselves. They believe their own lie and think actually that they have the power to do this. And so God allows that lie to happen so that he can show them, actually, you don't have any power at all. Because if the sovereign Lord says no, can't do it. And then they know, in fact. So the purpose of the whole Exodus is being executed, because verse 19 says, "Then the magician said to Pharaoh," this is the finger of God. Of course, Pharaoh's heart is hardened, and he still doesn't let God's people go because the glory of God has not spread far enough. But I'd like to stop over at the 10th stroke in chapter 9. If you turn over there, there's a particular one that I would like to look at in 9 verse 22. It says, "And the Lord said unto Moses, stretch forth thine hand toward heaven, that there may be hail in the land of Egypt upon man and upon beast, upon every herb in the field throughout the land of Egypt. And Moses stretched forth his rod toward heaven, and the Lord sent thunder and hail, and fire ran along upon the ground. And the Lord rained hail upon the land of Egypt. So there was hail and fire mingled." This is fire and brimstone, similar to that of Sodom and Gomorrah. But it was even more intense, the whole land of Egypt. And look, it says it was very grievous. It's not only that he's explaining that the amount of hail and fire coming out of the sky, it's not only the size and the scope when he says it's grievous. What he means by that is it is of a grief to the mentality, to the human. Your animals know, you know, when we have thunderstorms, half of our dogs run and hide upstairs. There is something in the mentality when thunder and lightning is outside or a storm is approaching. We were here watering the plants, Jen and I, the other day after we did all this work and made, you know, all these flower boxes and put all the flowers in and did, I mean, a ton of work. And then we came by and we're like, we gotta water this stuff now. And, you know, so we pull in and I'm here every Saturday night just to make sure the chairs are straight and do a couple things. And I was like, oh no, they're all dying already because it's 99.999 degrees outside. We're out there sweating like pigs watering the flowers. And then it turns pitch black over like the cemetery. And I go, do you hear that noise? It sounds like, you know, like a tornado is coming. And there's this crazy noise. And then we turned around and the stage that we built for the band was blown all the way across the parking lot, almost over the curb. It is a intense, like a frightening, grievous, it plays on the mind. All the people not only are experiencing the ecological things that are happening with fire coming out of the sky, but the sound of the storm and great balls of hail falling down is scaring people to death. It's entering into their psyche. No one will forget it. He says in 24, "There was hail and fire mingled with hail, very grievous, such as there was none like it in all the land of Egypt since it became a nation. And the hail, look, smote throughout all the land of Egypt and all that was in the field, both man and beast. And the hail smote every herb of the field and brake every tree in the field." Do you know what it takes to break a 3-foot thick log? I mean, a full-blown tree. Those things stand the test of time We have trees they call George Washington trees because they're so big and so massive. They were around sometime around 250 years ago. These trees have withstood the test of time. The trunk is like 4 foot. It is enormous. The hail that fell from the sky broke the trees. Now, at this point, after all that's happened prior, plus just this one stroke, it would have to be insane not to believe. How could you not believe now? If we literally experienced and saw this outside, how could you not believe? But they didn't. Elon Musk came up with a phrase called the woke mind virus. Because people are crazy. And we laugh because it's almost a joke. But it's not a joke. The fool hath said in his heart, there is no God. When Adam and Eve ate the fruit, and in the day that thou eatest thereof, thou shalt surely die. When they ate it, they were so damaged. Their DNA down to their core was so damaged that death entered into their body. All the chemistry, all the things that would cause cancer, all the things that would cause dementia, all the disease and ever throughout the world, all that came down through the curse that God did to them so that their body was so broken that half of the mind you don't use, and actually insanity. To the point where something like this, where huge hail, fire, brimstone comes out of the sky, literally scares you white and pale, and breaks the biggest trees, and they still don't believe. They're literally mad. Go over to chapter 12, though, and we have the last one. Of course, this is the most familiar. It's the Passover. Then Moses, in verse 21, Exodus 12, 21, then Moses called for all the elders of Israel and said unto them, draw out and take you a lamb according to your families and kill the Passover. And ye shall take a bunch of hyssop and dip it in blood that is on the basin and strike the lintel and the two side posts with blood that is in the basin, and none of you shall go out at the door of his house until morning, for the Lord will pass through and smite the Egyptians, and when he seeth the blood upon the lintel and on the two side posts of the door, the Lord will pass over the door and will not suffer the destroyer to come in unto you and to your houses to smite you. Now, by now, you would think everyone believes that. Sometimes we lose track of what happened in Egypt. The Egyptians are there on their own accord. I've often questioned that. Why didn't they just go home? You're there for 400 years till finally you're in bondage. Remember that they came in the story of Joseph, and that's how they entered into Egypt? And then there rose up another king that didn't know Joseph, and it started getting bad. And you would think, wait a minute, we're starting to experience tyranny. We don't really belong here. We don't live here. This is not our homeland. Why are we even staying here? To the point then where you're absolute slaves? That didn't happen overnight. It was 400 years that the slavery finally took place. And so somebody would ask the question, wait a minute, what are we doing here? Because the woke mind virus set in. They literally were losing their mind because they were losing their faith. And if you lose your faith, your insanity will begin to set in. You'll believe crazy things like a stone can talk. Or that aliens are going to come down from the sky and make a stone talk. You won't believe the God of heaven, but you'll believe the aliens will come down and make a stone talk. Because there isn't enough straitjackets in America right now. That's the problem. There isn't enough loony bins. The reason that they stayed is because they became friends with the Egyptians. They became Egyptians. They no longer had separate. They just became so carnal and so worldly and so much like, well, we're just like the world. Do you know, sometimes I pray because I think, gosh, I'm so glad that the Lord saved me. I'm so glad. Last week, we were full here. Full. And it was a thunderstorm pouring down buckets of rain. Today is beautiful outside, and we have quite a few empty chairs. Why? What are they doing? It is more important. Now, I know I take some fault because my preaching is not so good. I get it. I'm human. I get it. We're meeting with God on Sunday mornings. We don't come here just to hear me speak. We don't really come here to hear good music, although it is pretty good. We're getting better. But we come here to meet with God, don't we? Isn't that the real reason that we're here? And yet, so many people decide on Sunday mornings to not come. They were friends with the world, so they did things with the world. They no longer had conviction. They became Egyptians. But they believed this. Put blood, kill a lamb, and splash blood on the doorposts of your door. And if you do this, you'll live. Your firstborn child will live. If you don't do this, your firstborn child will die. And you know there was conversation with their friends that were Egyptians, that were not Jews, where they said, wait a minute, you guys saw the hail that came down, didn't you? Well, let me help you. You saw the frogs, you saw the lice, you saw the darkness, you saw it. Are you convinced by now? This is the last one. Listen to me. If you don't put blood on your doorstep, your oldest child will be killed. You know that conversation took place. But they didn't believe. The phrase from Jesus, believest thou this? They had to choose to believe. But not just believe. There was three things, actually, that took place. They had to believe God. They had to believe what God said. They had to believe in God. And then they had to believe in the work of God. You see, it is the art of the devil to send around these beautiful Hallmark cards that say believe, you know, faith, happiness, joy, Hallmark, Walmart. Faith does nothing. Faith in what? Faith in who? It's not enough that you believe. The devils believe and tremble. You must believe what God says. And you must believe here in the very work of God. You must believe that this will take place, that splashing blood upon wood will actually save you. You must believe in the work of Jesus Christ, of the blood that was splashed on the wood, the cross. And if you do this, it says, I will not suffer the destroyer to come in unto your homes and smite you. And they did. All the Jews did. And there's no record of Egyptians doing it, but I would assume a few did. But not many. But all the Jews did. They did, therefore they were saved. Now, we have to understand how bad these Jews were. They were bad people. They were idolaters. They were bad. And we also know they were so bad that we had a major problem by the time we came at right after the Exodus in Numbers 14. We have a major problem on our hands. Look over in Numbers 14. Now this is just following, really not much longer, all the plagues, including the parting of the Red Sea, including getting water from a rock, all the miracles. And we have a problem. A big problem.
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2: 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I'm here with Bill Gardner from Empire Window Company. 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

0: This episode, Pastor Brian shares a lesson from John chapter 3. Dr. Chappell investigates the darkness of this world that is described in the Gospel of John and the hope that we have in the light of Christ. You can find this lesson and many others when you visit unlimitedgrace.com. And while you're there, look for Pastor Brian's book, The Multi-Generational Church Crisis. This compelling book asks the question of the church, what could be accomplished in the name of Christ if we could better understand each other? Let's hear now from Dr. Brian Chappell as he shares the lesson, Drawn to the Light.
1: This time, he would not take my air. The words of a young pastor speaking at the funeral of his younger brother. The younger brother had pursued a life apart from God and in many ways had sought satisfaction, happiness in the things of the world, but things had not turned out as he had expected. His children were disabled and struggled greatly. After some years of that struggle, his marriage began to fracture. And the career was not all that he expected it to be, nor as satisfying as he had wanted. So financial pressures increased as well. And for a while he fought it all off, the darkness that seemed to come closer and closer by first career immersion, and then unwise relationships, and finally with drugs. But the darkness did not dispel, it just got deeper and deeper. The pastor brother, of course, recognized what was trying to go on and spoke to him over time in this long path into darkness, but it did not seem to make any difference. And at the funeral of this young man who had taken his life, the brother pastor compared their experience to a time long ago when they were younger. He said, there was a time that we were scuba diving together and we got down deep into the darkness below the surface. And when we were down so very deep, my brother's regulator failed and he could not get air out of his tanks. The light at the surface was far too far away for him to swim to the surface and survive. And so I shared my air with him. He took my regulator, and we shared air and made it to the light. But this time, said the pastor, he would not take my air. The gospel has already revealed to us the light that is in Jesus Christ. But there is a recognition that in order to get to that light from the darkness of many lives' existence, it is a long journey. And what the apostle wants to do this day is to say, you need the air of Jesus as well to make it to the light of your hope. And just to make us recognize the seriousness of that, the importance of seizing his words, his air, to make it to the light, the apostle will describe for us in detail the nature of the darkness that instead may grab us. So that we will not fear the darkness too much, the apostle starts with the light. You recognize it. It's verse 17, the explanation of the wonderful John 3:16 that preceded, explaining what it would mean that God so loved the world that he gave his only son. The apostle John says in verse 17, for God did not send his son into the world to condemn the world, but in order that the world might be saved through him. Here is the great statement of the purpose of God and the provision that is for us. The purpose that God has for his son is first stated in a wonderful negative. God did not send his son into the world to condemn the world. The word send there is the word apostello, which is the word we get apostle from. There was his son, God sent on a mission as an apostle to the world itself. And this mission surprised

0: interestingly enough, was not to condemn. I mean, it might be our very expectation if you just get a little background of this son coming into the world. Do you remember from the very first chapter we read what happened? In this Jesus, we are told in John chapter 1 and verse 4, in him was life, and the life was the light of men, and the light shines in darkness, but the darkness has not overcome it. Some of your Bibles will say would not comprehend it. The languages of darkness trying to seize the light, try to grasp it as in an attack mode. It's a word of hostility and antagonism. That here was the light of God coming to the darkness, but the darkness would have no part of that. In fact, you may remember a little bit later in that chapter would say even of Jesus, he came unto his own and his own received him not. And yet, out of this context of the light of God coming into the world, into this darkness, and the darkness reacting against it and not receiving it, is this wonderful statement, but he did not condemn the world even yet. You could expect it. You would expect it. Particularly in light of what John 3:14 reminds us. John 3:14 says, when he came into the world, it came on this mission. Jesus himself speaks in John 3:14, as Moses lifted up the serpent in the wilderness, so must the Son of Man be lifted up. He was not just rejected. Ultimately, he was lifted up. A phrase used three times in the Gospel of John, and the very last time given the greatest explanation. When Jesus said to those who were antagonistic to him, the Son of Man must be lifted up. And there John comments, in this way he revealed the manner in which he would die. He will be crucified. The light would come into the world and the world would crucify him. And yet the great statement of the gospel is, God did not send him to condemn the world that would not receive him, but rejected him and crucified him. God, knowing it all, did not send his son to condemn, but exactly the opposite. What? In order that the world might be saved through him. He did not come to condemn, but to save. Listen. It is the totally unexpected response. If the principal comes into the classroom and it's dark and there's a riot going on, you expect a few detentions. But here is the Son of God coming to the world, rejected of men who will then crucify him. And his purpose is not to condemn, but to save. It's the great statement of both sacrifice and righteousness and goodness, which we so deeply appreciate whenever we see it expressed, even in humanity. I think of the tragedies of our own culture as we think about Don Hochsprung, the principal at the school in Connecticut, where a gunman broke in. And she, having worked 2 years, according to those who knew her, to establish security in the school, hearing the early shots, sprang from the conference room that she was in, hit the intercom to warn other teachers, saved most of the 700 children, but then ran right at the gunman to try to stop him. She could have said, wait a second. I've given so much to establish security. I've given so much to save. And now it just seemed like it were anything. I mean, I could just save myself in exasperation and walk away. But her great sacrifice and great courage was to walk into the face of death. And the reality is she did not know what she was walking into, but our Savior did. And knowing it all, he did not come to condemn, but to save.
1: 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These older believers were once part of a majority group that understood the mission of the church was to take control of our culture, to halt its evils. At the same time, Christians under 50 have lived their entire lives perceiving themselves as a minority that needs to make credible their faith to a secular, pluralistic culture. 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And now, more from Brian Chappell on today's Unlimited Grace.
0: Knowing it all, he did not come to condemn, but to save. And the consequence of that is John 3:18. Look at it with me, if you will, in your Bibles. John 3:18. Whoever believes in him is not condemned. He did not come to condemn. He came to save. And whoever believes in him is not condemned. It is so important that you hear that. I want you to read it with me. Do you have your Bibles open? I want you just to read that first phrase of John 3:18. Would you read it with me? Whoever believes in him is not condemned. Would you read that again? Whoever believes in him is not condemned. Let it sink in. Whoever believes in him is not condemned. Why do you have to believe that? Because our hearts war against the notion. We say, is it really true that just by faith in him, that what is not right in my life could be put away, removed as far as the east is from the west, that my sin could rest upon Jesus upon the cross, the penalty be paid, and I would not be condemned because I believe in him? I mean, you recognize our hearts say it can't possibly be this true, this good, and so you almost have to take the verse in every one of its parts and say, what wonder is here that the apostle wants to sink into our hearts? Just if you take the very end of that phrase at the beginning of Romans 18, whoever believes him is not condemned. Paul takes it and makes so much of it. Remember at the beginning of Romans 8, there is therefore now, what? No condemnation to those who are in Christ Jesus. And we hear those words and we think, but if you knew my life, my failures, my secrets, you would not be so ready to say these words. And that's why it's so important that this same apostle John, as he later in his life writes to the church, says these very words. Whenever our hearts condemn us, God is greater than our heart, and he knows everything. And he knows everything. What is obvious, what is hidden, what's been revealed, what is still secret, he knows everything and says, and yet if your heart condemns you about that, if you have put your faith in him, he is greater than your heart. So many of us, even though we believe in the work of Jesus Christ, we keep that record book in our hearts, so that somehow when there is new sin, new shame, new guilt, we pull out the record book and we say, look, there it is again. And our hearts condemn us as though the work of the cross is insufficient. And what the apostle is saying is, you must hear me. There is no condemnation. It is put away. And he knows everything and still says there is no condemnation. And the wonder of this John 3:18 is not just the end of that first clause, no condemnation, but the wonderful is that precedes it. Whoever believes in him is not condemned. It's the beauty of the present tense, the wonder of heaven that's beginning right now. It is not pie in the sky. By and by, someday you'll stand before the throne of God, and if you believe at that time, you'll not be condemned. It's right now. Whoever believes in him is not condemned. That our gain of the beauty of God's approval starts right now. God is not just saying, listen, I will forgive the sin of the past. I will forgive the sin of the present. He's even saying the sin of the future. All the sin of those who believe in Christ Jesus was put upon him at the cross. And what that means is there is no time in your life in which you stand condemned before God. To believe in him is not to be condemned. It's the wonder of recognizing how good it is to be right before God right now and every step forward. We try to claim different aspects of our existence to make it clear. I think of Johnny Erickson Tada, a name some of you will know. Johnny, in her teen years, because of a diving accident, became a paraplegic, a quadriplegic, and as a consequence was at first embittered toward God until the reality that heaven could begin right now. That an eternal relationship with God, free of guilt and shame, that an understanding that he could enter your life and whatever the difficulty of the moment would be working all things together for a greater good, regardless if your heart condemned you or not, that heavenly reality could start right now. She came to faith in Jesus Christ and yet would wrestle at times. What about my continuing anger? What about my depression at times? What about the discontent of my situation? Am I still okay with God? She wrote, in terms of her wedding, what she came to understand. She wrote these words, "I felt awkward as my girlfriends strained to shift my paralyzed body into a cumbersome wedding gown. No amount of corseting and binding my body gave me a perfect shape. And as I was wheeling into the church, I noticed that I accidentally run over the hem of my dress, leaving a greasy mark. My paralyzed hands could not hold the bouquet of flowers that lay off center in my lap. And my chair, though decorated for the wedding, was still a big, clunky gray machine with belts, gears, and ball bearings. I certainly did not look like the picture-perfect bride in all the bridal magazines. But as I inched my chair closer to the last pew at the aisle, to look down and catch a glimpse of my groom, Ken, in front, I saw him looking for me, craning his neck to look up the aisle. The love in Ken's face washed all my feelings of unworthiness away. I was his pure, perfect bride. When? From that moment and all forward, the grease still on the dress, the incapacity of the body, and yet washed clean, made right, adored by the love of another. And here is God saying to us that when we believe, there is now no more condemnation. That this reality of the love of God for us is made right now and forever. On what basis? The beginning of verse 18 again, so important. Whoever believes in him is not condemned. It doesn't just say the tall or the short people, the white or the black people, the good or the bad people. Whoever believes in him, that by faith alone, in what he has done, not climbing the mountain, not achieving the goodness, not getting my life straightened out, if I will believe in him, that he has provided the way for me, that his death upon the cross was the penalty for my sin, in that moment, I am made right with God, and there is therefore now no condemnation for those who are in Christ Jesus. It's right now and forever. That's the wonderful purpose and provision of the God who was sent. For you, for me, it's the light of the gospel. And still we may not appreciate it without understanding the darkness. The darkness follows the statement of life so that we will understand from what we are rescued. Do you remember the end of verse 18? After the wonderful statement, whoever believes in him is not condemned, this. But whoever does not believe is condemned already because he has not believed in the name of the only Son of God. And this is the judgment. The light has come into the world, and people loved the darkness rather than the light because their works were evil. The middle of verse 18 is the verdict. Whoever does not believe is condemned already because he has not believed in the name of the only Son of God. It's not language we use much anymore, to believe in the name of somebody. We do know what it means to believe in somebody. You know, the coach says to his passing quarterback, it's the last play of the game, I believe in you. You know, get in there, you know. In which saying, you know, I believe in your character, I believe in your ability. And it's not so unlike what it means in the Old Testament and in many parts of the New to believe in the name of somebody. You may remember that the name of somebody in biblical times was often to identify their character as well as their purpose. So the angel, when he spoke to Mary, said, you shall name this child who is coming. You shall name his name Jesus, which means deliverer, because he will save his people from their sins. Name him deliverer because he will be a deliverer. His name indicates his purpose. And now, says John, for those who believe in his name, who believe that his purpose is to save them, that he will do that, there is no condemnation. But against that great statement of light is the darkness. But if you do not believe in his name, you are condemned already. How could that be? Because if you do not follow the light, you simply remain in the darkness.
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16: Breaking news this hour from Town Hall. I'm Ken Lorman in Washington. It's a month to go until the midterms. President Trump hitting the campaign trail with multiple stops.
17: This week, the president will be campaigning for Republican candidates across the country. President Trump scheduled to visit the Nebraska State Fairgrounds in Grand Island, Nebraska today for a rally for Senator Pete Ricketts. On Wednesday, the president is scheduled to return to Texas to campaign again for Ken Paxton for Senate, this stop in San Antonio. The president also scheduled to return to Alabama for the SEC game Saturday night in Tuscaloosa against the Georgia Bulldogs. Laura Winters reporting.
16: The Supreme Court is poised to hear what some are calling the most important case of the Trump presidency.
18: The justices are set to review a pivotal immigration case challenging the Trump administration's policy of mandatory detention without bond hearings for illegal immigrants during deportation proceedings. The outcome could significantly impact the president's deportation agenda, with MAGA supporters anxious as it hinges on the court's interpretation of a 1996 immigration law. The case involves a Brazilian who entered the U.S. illegally over 20 years ago.
16: That's correspondent Ron Taylor reporting. American bombers are no longer sitting at a key base in Britain.
19: The Pentagon has pulled every B-1 bomber out of RAF Fairford in Britain after American officials flagged security concerns over suspected plots to attack the base. A dozen of the aircraft had been stationed there, and the U.S. had used the field northwest of London as a hub for strikes in Iran. The Pentagon says the bombers are back at home stations and remain ready to launch from the United States. Willie Nelson, Washington.
16: Wall Street starts the week in the green. Really good day for the NASDAQ, the tech-heavy indice.
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0: All right, welcome to Monday Night Roundtable. I am Khalid Namar, and guess what? I am all alone. There's nobody here but me. but I'll be joined by George Tatari momentarily here on Monday Night Roundtable, live from 12:20 a.m. The Word. Welcome to the show. Once again, I'm in the big chair, but I'll be joined by George and maybe Steve and parts unknown. Steve Krause, maybe we'll be calling in. But in the meantime, we got a couple of topics tonight. We're going to be talking about the gas tax cut and how people feel about that. You know, the relief to the consumer, which was much needed, but you know, a Band-Aid. But nonetheless, it's something. And there's a death penalty case in Tennessee, which is, you know, this Krista Pike botched death penalty case, which has called for renews to get rid of the death penalty, which I don't agree. We'll talk about it. Also, are we producing a nation of struggling readers? And according to a recent article in American Enterprise Institute, we are, which is no shock. Not on this station anyway. And all that and more. And I'm trying to track down possible Jonah Goldberg. Not Jonah Goldberg. I'm sorry. Jonah Schultz. Try to track down Jonah Schultz. He had some interesting comments on Vivek, why he's not going to vote for him. And I asked him to call in. So let's see if he can, you know, it's short notice, but let's see if he can call us in tonight. And so thank you all for joining us. And our line is 216-901-0933. Again, I am Khalid Namar. And on the line, we have the great aforementioned George Tatari in an undisclosed location. George, are you there?
1: Good evening. Good evening. Well, it's not that I'm disclosed because I took my car in this morning for a little 2-hour winterization. And, you know, they find this problem and that problem and your alternator's going and your check engine light is on and, you know, your pollution controls aren't working and your timing belt is off. And, you know, so instead of 2 hours, 4 hours, it might be 2-3 days until I get my car back.
0: Oh, wow. So, well, yeah.
1: I do have a backup vehicle, but, you know, that was the next one to go in and get winterized. I have a little bit of creaking this and creaking that. So it's just a no-win situation. So I'm sitting here and it's unknown in the bunker and calling in and hoping we have a great show. And as we know, Steve Krause is running in the 89th District as a write-in candidate. Urge people out in parts unknown to keep that in mind. So he's out vociferously campaigning for write-in votes. You know, that's a tougher mountain to climb. And we'll see what happens there.
0: Yeah, well, you know, I was going to say, if you don't have a backup vehicle, there's always your bicycle. You can, you know, you can pull that out and you know, dart around town, you know.
1: Well, I could always go back to hitchhiking like I did in high school.
0: A little bit different time, but, you know.
1: Yeah. Everybody be going by, making sure their doors are locked when they see me, you know. But, you know, I do have a backup vehicle, but a couple little minor things there, too. And I figured, well, let's get one done completely, then take the other one in and have two great vehicles for the winter. Because, Khalid, did you know winter is coming?
0: No, I had no idea. you know, I'm going to tell you something. One thing about our weather, and I guess anybody who lived in the Midwest, you feel, even if you didn't have a clock or a calendar, you just feel what the seasons change. You know, you can go outside and on a particular day and go, you know what, this feels like October, or this feels like, you know, late September, and you start to see the leaves falling a little bit, and you just know that it's right around the corner. We got about a good 4 weeks left of decent weather before the snow window opens. So I'm just hoping it's not as brutal as last year, which I remember looking at the forecast and seeing 30 degrees and getting excited because it was like a heat wave.
1: Right. And, you know, I try to keep my heat off until the end of October. And, you know, a couple of days ago, it was like 85 during the day. My house was perfect temperature. I thought I was in some sunny climes. And people said, I wish the weather would stay like this all year. And I said, well, that would be great. But if it stayed like this all year, we can't afford to live here because this would be called San Diego, Ohio.
0: So. Yeah, I'm going to try to get out of the state a little, maybe, you know, sometime in February. Just to shorten my winter up a little bit because, you know, last year was really hard on me. And, you know, I guess you get older, you get a little bit beat up in the wintertime. So maybe I may try to dart somewhere, you know, a little bit. Maybe Florida, maybe Arizona. I don't know. But somewhere it'll be. I'm saving up some time. But I wanted to ask you about a couple of things. There's a story that is near and dear to your heart. And I just saw it on American Enterprise Institute. And the article is, we are leaving behind a growing number of struggling readers. And I know you and I talk a lot about that on the show. And just a little bit of this article, it says, ever since the No Child Left Behind Act took effect in 2002, student proficiency has been a guiding principle of education policy and reform. NCLB mandated that every student in the U.S. reached proficiency in reading and math, and per its very title, that no child be left behind. One of the most consequential outcomes of NCLB was to transform the National Assessment of Educational Progress, the NAEP, from a relatively small-scale testing program into a national assessment of reading, math, and several other subjects on a regular basis. When NAEP publishes its results for states and districts, debates often follow about how to improve student outcomes. So basically, it says that, you know, the average proficiency levels of students, you know, has dropped in just about every grade level. And there's so many stories that have come out over the last just couple of years, particularly in Baltimore, particularly in Chicago and some other places, where it talks about the reading scores. And this coincides with a couple of different things. This post-COVID policy, but also, again, this No Child Left Behind, which is the top-down approach, which usually does not improve education, has basically, you know, the nation's largest states seem to be doing okay. There's California, there's Texas, Florida, and New York had an increase in the percentage of eighth grade students. Well, basically, it says the nation's largest states all witnessed an increase in the percentage of eighth grade students below NAPC basic, well above the 2% median increase. Only a handful of states decreased the percentage of students below the basic. And despite these gains, some of them, such as Arkansas and District of Columbia, still had a large concentration of students below basic. So essentially, the Department of Education overall, since it's been around, I don't know, since 1978, the results have been pretty bad. And yet still, the calls for it to not be abolished have still been, you know, people still been talking about it. So what are your thoughts on it?
1: Well, it has actually, the Department of Education has achieved the objective that they set out to achieve. It's dumbing down of America, dumbing down of American students. And when you say reading scores have increased in California, Texas, bigger school, increased from what? 0 to 2% or 10% to 15%?
0: Yeah.
1: The question is, increased from what to what? From really crappy to just crappy?
0: Yeah.
1: And
0: yeah, because it says it basically, yeah, yep, yep.
1: Let's face it, reading really isn't that difficult. If you bear down on it, you know, don't use the sight method, use phonics, different things. People should be at eighth grade level. They should be reading at senior high school level. It's not a big challenge. It's a matter of having a will. But if you ask these same students how many sexes there are, or, you know, what color is the rainbow, or can people be different genders, and can men have babies and different things, they'll probably score 100% you know, to the liking of their teachers, brainwashers, and administrators. So they're just not getting to basics, and they don't want to. They want to dumb down the population, because the population that can read is a free people. They can read the Constitution, Declaration of Independence. They can read the Bible. They can learn all kinds of things. They don't want you to be able to be a free person.
0: And I'm reading here from one report. It says that U.S. reading levels have fallen to historic lows, with scores for students dropping in 83% of school districts over the past decade. And some of the reasons, one of them, and I witnessed this in a classroom, digital distractions, smartphones, social media, and screen-based media compete for children's attention. Pre-pandemic erosion. Data shows reading drops actually started in the mid-2010s before the COVID-19 pandemic made losses worse. And less accountability. Changes to federal testing and school accountability rules reduced pressure on districts. And then lastly, lower attendance, chronic student absenteeism after the pandemic slowed academic recovery for older students. What's astonishing to me is that, like, they had no reason to get rid of phonics. It's not as if it wasn't working, but everything has to be new. There were teachers during the pandemic with the you know, when they had the Zoom classrooms, and the parents realized their kids weren't reading that well. They never really knew until the kids came home and had to do these Zoom classes. And there was one teacher who was sad that she thought her child was doing so well. And during the pandemic, she found out just the opposite, at least in terms of his reading scores. And the district that he was in got rid of phonics many years ago to the detriment of the children. And this is a very, very, very serious issue with AI, with all this technology that is getting increasingly prevalent. And this is a thing that gets my Irish up. In church, there are parents who allow their kids to sit there with smartphones in church. And I'm sitting there going, if you don't understand what you're doing by allowing them to bring their phones to church, then you have no hope for them in school. Right. It's a drug. It's a drug. It has the same effect.
1: Yeah, and if you're using the devices, and again, thankfully, Ohio has banned, I believe, smart devices. You have to keep it in your locker. You can't have it with you during the school day. I think that's effective this year, so that's going to help. Yeah, our younger generation cannot focus, cannot solve tasks, cannot sit still. And, you know, the solution is, I'll give them a Ritalin or something. You know, maybe a few may really need it, but generally, you need to instill discipline and have them bear down and focus, and they will thank you for it, because a person that can read is a thoughtful person, is a free person, is a curious person, is a person who can move into many different fields and help himself and help society.
0: Wow, yeah. And I don't know where it's going to go. I mean, there has to be a major pushback against this, because it even affects their writing. Because, you know, that I think cursive, kids are, you know, writing cursive. They also online, it's a whole different language that they're that they're writing in online. And when it comes to writing papers, they're increasingly cheating, you know, using AI and so forth and so on. And when it comes to reading things like the classics, forget about it. Just totally forget about it. When they get to college, they haven't read anything. And I know some people who are in their 40s who have not read a book since they were in college, maybe, you know, 15 years ago. So it's just something people don't like to really encourage or seem to like to do. But one encouraging thing, I went to the new Barnes & Noble store. It's been remodeled. One of my favorite hangouts out at Woodmere. It's amazing what they've done to the store. But I was pleased to see the place was pretty packed with people. It's something I hadn't seen in a while going into that particular store. Of course, it's remodeled and everything. It's got a new life to it. But to see all those people there, was really encouraging, because I'm afraid that bookstores are going to go away and, you know, everything's going to be online. But I do love the feel of going to a bookstore. I still love holding books. I don't like Kindle. It's not my thing to constantly stare at the screen. I still want to hold the book. I want to highlight it. So I'm just going to go down with that ship.
1: Right. But the problem with bookstores, it was at Books A Million this weekend. I picked up, and we're going to talk about this, The Altar of Pergamon by Jonathan Kahn. And Paul Schiffer and I are working on a project. We're going to talk about this after the bottom of the hour break, because it's an exciting little project we're working on. And Paul's looking to get his book out probably in January or February, working on that. But this Altar of Pergamon by Jonathan Kahn, it's fiction based on fact. But anyhow, I went to Books A Million, and interesting, it's a big bookstore. They have a lot of books, and in most of my thoughts are, I wouldn't want most of those books for free. They're, you know, manga, they're romantic novels, they're horror genre.
0: Yeah.
1: I mean, Rose and Rose, you know, Halloween stuff.
0: Yeah.
1: Again, you know, I'm not a party pooper here. Let's go trick-or-treating, dress up nice for, get some candy, have some fun for one day. But I have neighbors near me. They've set up their extensive displays since probably the middle of September, maybe even Labor Day. So the books that they're selling, most of them, again, you know, they're there to make a buck, so they're trying to sell what sells to the general public. But like I said, most of it I wouldn't want for free.
0: Yeah.
1: They have a, you know, history section. They have economics. They have religion. They have some, you know, I don't mind some fiction. I read some fiction here and there. But just on and on and on. And again, these romantic novels and horror novels. Speaking of horror novels, I was watching YouTube, and there's an ad that came up for a Disney movie called the Coven Academy, How to Learn How to Become a Witch. And you know, all the
0: goodness.
1: Witches are always fun and friendly. But it's a Disney production, and how children can go to Coven Academy and become, you know, a good witch. Probably they'll stray and some will become bad witches, but a lot of them aren't. But most of them are good witches, good spells and things like that. But this is a Disney production, and a lot of the Karen mothers, oh, it's so much fun. Let's have fun. Always that mantra, fun. I mean, like I said, I like fun and a good time as much as the next guy, but I'm not a degenerate, told you about it.
0: Wow.
1: So.
0: Well, learn how to be a witch?
1: Yep.
0: I mean, what do they do, watch Hillary Clinton speeches?
1: It's a Disney movie.
0: goodness. Well, oh, my goodness. Well, yeah, see, I've only read one nonfiction book in my entire life. I mean, I'm sorry, fiction book, nonfiction. I've only read one fiction book in my entire life, and that was, not that it can't be good, I just don't enjoy fiction books. And that was a Tom Clancy book, which is more true to life than me, because he writes some very, very good stuff. And another story, because I'm doing a talk again to students at Tri-C tomorrow early afternoon. I'll be talking to the government class about the Bill of Rights and specifically speech, freedom of speech, freedom of religion. And I just read this I got my little AEI, American Enterprise Institute, newsletter. I'm sure you may have gotten it too. And it talks about the Catholic Church and how the Catholic Church's influence should be not so much directed at political power, but it basically shaping a better society. And that's a tricky thing because of, again, how some people feel about their concept of church and state. But also the brand of the Catholic Church is not exactly what it once was. So that's something I may touch on tomorrow. What are your thoughts on that?
1: Well, first of all, let me just make sure when you're talking to them, you look at the sign behind you and point out, we're not a democracy.
0: Yes.
1: But the constitutional republic and talk about the differences and distinctions, compare and contrast with that. Yep. But yeah, I don't get the American Enterprise Institute newsletter or e-blast from them. I get so many. I get, you know, Victor Davis Hanson. I get Trump stuff. I get Bongino. I get Daily Wire. You know, I just can't keep up on all the topics because, you know, it's a mm-hmm. full-time job and full-time headache. But, yeah, the Catholic Church, you know, there's certain branches that are coming back to their roots, the more traditional Latin Mass types. There's just a couple of those parishes in Cleveland, somewhere outside of jurisdiction of the diocese. Some have their own setups. But you know, they have schools affiliated, and, you know, they're very rigorous in their academic outlook. So that's a good thing. You know, my daughters went to public school, but, you know, I tried to get them into honors program and better programs. And now I have the same challenge with my grandchildren, you know, a combination public, private, parochial, church related. But again, getting them the best education without being brainwashed. And just I wanted to comment on that. When children were home during COVID, many teachers and administrators were admonishing the parents, do not stand behind your children to see what they're learning and studying.
0: Oh, my goodness.
1: I don't know if you remember that, but that was very prevalent.
0: Yeah. Yeah. Here's what I find interesting, particularly you mentioned parochial schools. We've got about, 3 minutes? 3 minutes. People will fight to send their children, particularly a lot of particularly even secular, non-religious folks. They'll fight to send their kids to parochial schools, Catholic schools, whatnot, private schools, which is, you know, a tacit vote for the values of the school, the traditions, the structure, and all of that. But these same people don't fight or advocate for those values to be in all schools. They just don't seem to say, hey, we like these values here. Obviously, I'm sending my children here. I went to Benedictine's graduation a few years ago. I had a cousin there who he graduated there himself in the 90s, but he sent his son there. And the kids love that school. The people love, they love their school. And I understood why when I went to the graduation. And so many of these parents don't fight or push for these values in public schools, not even necessarily religious values, but even the structure, the discipline, the pride, it just, they don't seem to fight for it. And it goes back to what Dennis Prager would always say. People on the left, particularly some of the elitists, even them specifically, don't preach what they practice. They put their kids in these institutions, private institutions, but they don't support other people's right to do the same.
1: Right. And also those same values, they don't, you know, forget, you know, the public, you know, transferring it to public school. They don't even support it in the public square.
0: Yeah.
1: They're embarrassed to support it in governmental policies or approaching a councilman or a state rep or something about this, that, and the other thing. But even the parochial Catholic schools, private schools, people go there because they will learn how to read, write, and arithmetic, as they say. But the values that are filtering in there are also a bunch of nonsense. You know, the side values that, you know, tolerance for all things, you know, whether good, bad, or indifferent. They're teaching strong curriculum, reading, writing, arithmetic, but they're not really bearing down on the value system.
0: Well, correct. And I think a lot of them are sliding to a point where I met a woman who had sent her daughter to Azusa Pacific, and which is a Christian college in California, and she didn't recognize her after a couple of years. So at any rate, that's it for the first half an hour. We'll come back on the other side.
1: We didn't give out the telephone number yet.
0: Yeah, I actually did, but I'll give it again. 216-901-0933. I am Khalid Namar. This is a Monday Night Roundtable. Stick around.

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1: Unfortunately, we've seen an increase in that activity this year, and that person who is calling you to get you to change your coverage.

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1: This is Lisa Woods from Medina County Friends and Neighbors, and I'd like to invite you to our meetings on the second and fourth Saturdays of every month at the Thirsty Cowboy on the corner of I-71 and Route 18 in Medina.
0: Swamp, fake news, racist hats? Are you afraid to believe anymore? Well, let me tell you of one brave soul who, like David, slew Goliath. The true story of one man's fight against greed, corruption, and insatiable ambition in small-town Ohio, Checkmate reveals why passion and integrity are rare in the corridors of swing state politics. If you want to hear the truth, how the swamp operates in Ohio with all the political corruption in real time, get Steve Krause's tell-all true life story, Checkmate, One Man's Fight Against Political Corruption, available on Amazon. As a newly elected state representative, Steve takes you behind the scenes, behind the closed doors, and rips back the curtain to expose all the lies, the deceit, and power-hungry gamesmanship. Checkmate reads like a TV drama, but it's not.
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0: Welcome back to the Monday Night Roundtables. I'm Khalid Namar, owner and in studio. Also, we have on the line George Satari, the great George Satari, who is the regular host. And George, we had this measure, speaking of automobiles, the suspension of the Ohio gas tax, which is meant to last about 90 days, running from October 4th through January 2nd. Tax savings temporarily removes 38.5 cent per gallon tax on regular gas and 47% a gallon tax on diesel. Legislation, Governor Mike DeWine signed House Bill 519 into law after it was fast-tracked and approved by the Ohio General Assembly. Funding sources. The state is using approximately $725 million to $726 million from its general revenue fund surplus to backfill the lost tax revenue, ensuring that pre-allocated funds for local road and bridge construction projects remain untouched. Lawmakers introduced the emergency measure to offset a severe spike in national and regional fuel costs driven by overseas conflicts and disruptions to major oil shipping routes. Drivers may experience a slight delay in seeing fuel price reductions at individual stations as pre-tax fuel inventories cycle out and stations restock with non-taxed fuel. So how do you feel about that, George? Do you think it's politically expedient? Do you think it's going to make a difference? What do you think?
1: Well, Tom Z from We the People Convention was promoting this back in May or June that Vivek Ramaswamy should have stepped up to the plate. And, you know, obviously he didn't have the power to do anything about it, but he should have advocated for it. And I went to a couple of rallies with Vivek Ramaswamy. I printed at least 400 flyers advocating, saying it's like, you know, show some leadership and at least make the proposal, even if you're not in the power position to do it. And his lieutenant governor running mate is the president of the Senate.

0: he could have kick-started it, and that would have saved $1.2 billion for the Ohio taxpayer if they would have done it from that time through the end of the year. But it was, oh, me, oh, my, the government doesn't have enough money. But $1.2 billion was the extra money they had collected from sales tax and income taxes, and the rainy day fund is up to $4 billion. So there's plenty of money sloshing around, but politicians never want to give taxpayers back their money because the politicians always think they could spend it better. And the best example of that on a national level is our friend, the mayor of New York, Mondami, who says, his definition of socialism, you'll have whatever you need to live a dignified life. There's a whole, you know, a whole spiel here. It just gets, it basically boils down to from each according to his ability to each according to his need. But the problem is with socialism, fascism, communism, Marxism, all those isms that want to control your life and, quote, help you and give you a dignified life, you'll say, hey, for my dignified life, I'd like, you know, steak once a week and, you know, three slices of toast for breakfast and bacon. And their definition of a dignified life is, shut up, slave. Here's one slice of bread and a half a cup of milk. Shut up. You're starving. And you can live in this, you know, 10-room house with other people. You got a room. You got a TV. Shut up. You know, you're leading a dignified life according to my definition. Hey, but I'd like a, I don't want to ride my bike or my scooter. I'd really like a nice SUV. Shut up, slave. No, no, you don't get a, you know, you ride a bike or take the transit. Because, you know, mass transit is good for the environment and good for you. So shut up. So people don't understand the consequences of their buzzwords and their terms. Dignified life is nonsense. Because they're defining what a dignified life is. Hey, what if I, like, give $50 a week to my church? No, you can't give $50. You don't have $50 to give. You got your food. You got your shelter. You got your bus pass. You know, that's plenty. If you want more, we're going to tax you at 90%. So it's not a big mystery. And like I said, essentially, it boils down to each according to his ability. And eventually that'll be, you're not sitting on the couch being a gamer. Excuse me. From each according to his ability, hey, you didn't study hard enough in school. You get to ditches or clean latrines or wash dishes. And if you're a doctor, yeah, that's great, but you're limited. You could, you know, you could earn a little bit more. So you could have two bedrooms or three bedrooms or a bigger house, but you're limited. And, you know, this goes, you know, I've traveled all over Europe, Western countries, behind the Iron Curtain, during Iron Curtain times, now, then, and you know, the beat goes on and on. It's a control mechanism. So if the young people want to be controlled, which they don't seem to want to, they want to be able to do whatever the hell they want in some libertarian mystique, they're in for a rude awakening.
1: Well, allow me to be a little pessimistic, which I don't like to be. There's been so much
0: money. I was being pessimistic. You can't out-pessimistic me. Come on.
1: Well, A little doom and gloom. How's that?
0: Okay.
1: I'll say, when it comes to the renewed push for American civics, which is obviously a good thing, I think the real danger, as evidenced by the election of a guy like Mondami and also other people of his ilk, or coast to coast, and they're not all from, you know, the Middle East or India. Out on the West Coast, they have a few people who are female versions of Mondami. And the more we have groups coming to this country with a certain mindset, and they're being elected to major positions, whether it be mayors, whether it be congresspeople, you're going to have a push towards some type of socialist ideology, because they have no attachment to our founding, to our history, to the history of this country. They're coming from places that were dysfunctional. Even if they were born here, they still have the same mentality traditionally. And look at New York City as an example. Mondami could have never won that election, to say 10 years ago, even. Certainly not 20 years ago. But right now, he won the freaking election. And then you have a guy like El Sayed in Michigan, who shouldn't even be in the conversation, but he is. And I'm not sure what's going to happen when the children of these people grow up. Because we talked about the children of Cubans. A lot of the immigrants who came from Cuba in the, you know, 70s and the 60s were of a different mindset than their children who were raised here, who they sent to college, and they come back little AOCs. So I'm not sure what that's going to do going forward. I don't think that we're raising a generation of young people who actually even care about maintaining a republic. They care about expanding the state, getting checks, and our government isn't helping but even talking about this nonsense, sending people checks, you know, who can get the most goodies.
0: What's gonna happen is, you know, the standard modus operandi is there's an elite at the top, 1 or 2%, who are living better than the, you know, than the wealthiest kings and emperors of yesteryear. And you have the cannon fodder, you have the enforcers, the KGB style, the GRU, the Gestapo, and then you have the riffraff who will be, you know, living, as I said, whatever they define as being helpful to the state and being dignified. You got your bread, you got your circuses, you got your bus pass. You don't need a car. We got 15-minute cities. You can bike or walk and be quiet. So once the reality would hit, hopefully we stem the tide and stop this nonsense. But once people start realizing that you can't pursue your own dreams, you can't pursue your own destiny, you can't get wealthier, you're part of the cannon fodder. And, you know, the question is, if we do turn that way, is it too late to turn back? Because obviously then they start putting in the mechanisms and instruments of repression, torture, gulags, FEMA camps, whatever you want to call it. So I think that's why this next election, November 3rd, will be very interesting.
1: Yeah. And speaking of all the things you mentioned, repression and things, have you been following what's going on in France?
0: Well, interesting enough, you tell me, and I'll tell you, my client just came back from 3 weeks in France, and I'll tell you if it dovetails with what you've been reading or seeing.
1: Well, there's been riots by quote-unquote French students in what probably at least a dozen French cities. Fire set, vandalism. I saw one woman attacked with a flamethrower. This guy, a homemade flamethrower, shot her in the face with a blast from a homemade flamethrower, setting fires. I mean, these people just they're assaulting teachers. It's insane. I mean, it's going on in at least 10 to 12 cities all around France. It's incredible. Our media is covering it. I noticed the clips from our media like a minute or two. But I follow a couple of YouTube channels overseas, and I'm seeing 10 to 12 minutes of coverage of this stuff and discussion and context. And it is just incredible. And we've talked about on this show how Western Europe is all but on a respirator. And this type of quote unquote insurrection has been going on, and this destruction of civil society has been going on in at least, you know, 7 to 10 European countries over the past, you know, several years. And France is at the tip of the spear of this.
0: Right. And my question is the context, are they putting it into some kind of BS kind of context? Oh, it's the affordability index there too, and the disaffected youth and all this. Or is it, let's face it, most likely an Islamic kind of coordinated thing too.
1: Well, it's funny you mentioned that because the British, and I've been watching the British coverage of it, they're pulling no punches. And these are some of their more conservative stations. They're pulling no punches. So the Brits are calling it as they see it. The other news sources, you know, the main ones, of course, like BBC isn't, but some of the other channels are definitely not sugarcoating the whole thing. And I think some of the independent news sources I've seen have been pretty on point with it. And the footage and the coverage has just been astonishing to see what has been happening. And they've closed thousands of schools. It is just full blown chaos in France right now.
0: Right. And, you know, my client was there for about 3 weeks. He, you know, was in the better parts of France, shall we say, you know, more rural, more conservative. But what he saw and what the local residents, his relatives who and business people who still reside there, it's basically taxation of the middle class, taxation of the Christians, taxation that, you know, they could barely afford a house, maybe one, two kids at most. Meanwhile, they're subsidizing the Muslim invasion to the tune of the man doesn't have to work, just create children. They're subsidized literally, obviously, the more children you have, the more you get, but on average, 100,000 euros to sit around, protest, promote their agenda, have more children, while your average Pierre is working his ass off and trying to get you know, a little extra money for his family and have a couple kids and maybe a nicer house. But the immigrant, the wave, 100,000 average euro to support, you know, their family, make more kids and radicalize themselves through the mosques and each other. So have a nice day in France.
1: Well, it's also, and I've been referring to this American Enterprise Institute newsletter, they talked about in this issue also the falling birth rates around the world. And as we know, our birth rates are pretty much in the you know what, but in Western Europe in particular, Germany's their birth rates has fallen for a long time. So Germany and France and England and Sweden and all of Western Europe pretty much have below replacement birth rates, which Germany saw this a long time ago, which is why they imported so many foreign people to fill their social safety net coffers. There's over 3 million Turks alone in Germany, just Turks alone, not to mention the Bosnians and the West Africans and the Afghanis. And it's, you know, they have to have their social safety nets with their high tax rates and so forth. But if you look at Britain, they're long gone in terms of birth rates, in terms of what it'll never be what it was in London or in Britain alone. And Ireland, it spread to Ireland, it spread to Northern Ireland, Sweden, you know, Norway is starting to have some leakage of some of the immigration problems that West Europe has had. So I think that over time, 20, 30 years, it's pretty much going to be a done deal for Western Europe.
0: Right. And, you know, as I mentioned about Britain, 9 largest cities have Muslim mayors and Muslim council majorities, starting with the city of London, Leeds, York, Birmingham, Liverpool. I don't know. I don't have the whole list, but it's the top 9 largest cities. Can you imagine that? Muslim mayors and Muslim councils. What happened to the British can-do spirit? Get rid of these bums. You have to get, and we have to get, people who are here illegally, illicitly, unnecessarily, immorally, and throw them the hell out of here.
1: Well, I'll say that if you listen to it, I've talked about MEMRI, great site, MEMRI, Middle East Media Research Institute. They have some very frightening clips that they play, not of foreign people in other countries. Some people who are right here in the United States, in New Jersey, in Texas, in Michigan, that are pretty much saying to rooms full of people how they want to bring down the country, how they want to replace basically our entire value system, how they want to through immigration and the political process, spread their message and ideology. They say this out loud. One Canadian even said to an independent journalist that we are having more babies than you. And pretty soon it's going to be more of us than you because we're having more babies. You're not. And one person, I think he may have been in Michigan, he talked about the number of people they could get elected to say Congress over the next 5 years. They pretty much have a long range plan. And while people here want to feel good about themselves, while engaging in what we've talked about last week, suicidal empathy, which I would love to try to get the author on the show. It's like I always say, you know, the person that it's usually a woman, but you go to the zoo and you feed the bear and they tell you, hey, stay away from the bear, read the sign. And then the bear rips the woman's arm off and she's shocked, you know, but it's like, that's what's happening. And just like Oriana Fallaci, the late Italian thinker and author and, you know, controversial personality in Italy, she said, nations aren't murdered. They commit suicide. And that's pretty much what's happening to the West. And there was a book, I think, recent year, what, Suicide of the West?
0: Yes, by James Bullman.
1: Yep.
0: That was in the 50s. That was a different kind of suicide. It was just, you know, abandoning our classical liberal heritage, our constitution, you know, by the population at that time. So, what I wanted to say was, you know, demographics is destiny, and all these Muslim takeovers and ruining Western civilization. But let's forget all that. Let's talk about the Guardian's loss. I mean, that was more important than the Browns' victory last Thursday, I think.
1: Oh, I didn't even know anything about it.
0: Come on, follow the joke. Yeah, it's like, the, you know, affordability index, the game was sold out Saturday, the game was sold out Thursday, the game is sold out tonight. Yeah, there's an affordability gap for things that are necessary in one's life that, you know, we have to make sacrifices and pay for. But, you know, the sporting events are packed to the gills. So,
1: well, just like in ancient Rome, you know, breads and circuses. So if you actually, there was a parallel, because I remember reading something, a great book I read years ago, and I can't think of the title right now, but it talked about the how in ancient Rome there was this focus on entertainment toward the last days of the Roman Republic, which, again, bread and circuses. It was just people are distracted. They're eating, and pretty much why you're losing your republic. And I think that there is more of an emphasis on growing the state. That's where all the passion is. The passion isn't reserving any type of federalist republic. It's let's grow the state. Let's, you know, make sure we can take care of, everyone that wants to come here, and we continue our path to being the world's largest homeless shelter. We got 4 minutes left.
0: Right. And, you know, let's be honest, as part of that socialist credo, sports, you know, they knew the games and bread and circuses genre, because behind the Iron Curtain, whether it was Russia, Romania, the Warsaw Pact countries, they had rigorous soccer programs, gymnastic programs, boxing, weightlifting, to set up on the stage at the Olympics to show that we are the best, that this is what the, you know, the communist man will develop. So they were very heavily into sports, forgetting the doping scandals and everything else. But they knew that an important component of the bread part is the circus part, for the populace to keep them dumbed down, numbed down, not asking questions about, hey, I'm not really free. You know, what kind of better government system can we have? So it kept them distracted. And if you really stepped out of line, then came the enforcement mechanism, the secret police. Ideal time was 4 a.m. That was the best time. I've read a ton of books on the KGB tactics and strategies. And, you know, this is what it boils down to. People are living in a fool's paradise if they think it's going to turn out differently, if they think a Affordability equals socialism, and affordability means living a dignified life. Living a dignified life means working for your family, for your loved ones, being creative, being energetic, coming up with new ideas, new processes, new businesses, and creating things. And our opposite on the socialist side is, to them, it's a religion. So whether they come from those countries that embrace that, but to them, Christianity is out the window. It's socialism mixed with heavy doses of Marxism, mixed with Islam and other kind of anti-Western ideas and ideals.
1: Well, I would never run for office. If I ever run for office, then, you know, someone's holding my family hostage. But I would never do it. But I will say, if I were, I would always make sure I reminded people that my role is to set the table. Same as if you and I were going to a restaurant, we sit down, we look at the menus, server comes over, we place our order, they take it to the kitchen, prepare it by the cook, they bring it back to the table. Would you like napkins? Would you like, you know, salt, pepper, you know, blah, blah, blah. And after they serve us, they're gone. The table's set. It's up to you and me to eat, and then we pay the bill when it comes, or at least you pay the bill. point being is,
0: I can't be out of money. I still have checks.
1: Point is, they don't set the table. They think it's their job to provide every single thing, and that's what sort of annoys me. Anyway, that's the first hour of Monday Night Roundtable, and we got a lot more in the second hour. I'm Khalid Namar. Stick around.

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